0: Hey, what's up, everybody? It is Saturday, August 15th. I'm Jacob Soboroff, and you're watching Connect. Right off the top today, I want to start by saying a quick thanks to you guys, to Connect viewers. Do we call you Connectors? I kind of like that. On Wednesday, I woke up and I went online before our team meeting here, and I asked you what you wanted to see on the show this weekend, and holy mackerel, hundreds of you guys responded requesting that we cover a bunch of different things, from gas prices to Trump's escape from Turkey in a catering truck to former Secretary of Transportation Pete Buttigieg. And guess what? Good news. We loved your suggestions. We are going to get a lot of them into the show throughout the day today, even Mayor Pete. But the story with by far easily the most requests was the USS Abraham Lincoln. And we could not agree more how important it is. And that's where we're going to start today, because what is happening aboard this American military vessel is nothing short of a disgrace and a scandal. U.S. service members at sea for more than 260 days and counting. Conditions on board that have evidently gotten so bad, there are reports of sailors attempting to jump overboard. And at least one who actually did. And our commander-in-chief is now downplaying and dismissing these concerns. Let's go back to last November. The USS Lincoln left San Diego and headed for the Persian Gulf. And then in April, Trump's war with Iran began. And now more than 5,000 sailors and Marines have been at sea for 267 days. That is 9 months at sea. Can you even imagine that? At this point, the ship has broken the modern-day record for most continuous days at sea. Families of those on board are raising the alarm about shortages of food and hygiene products and moldy showers and toilets that don't work and broken laundry facilities. Families and friends have taken to social media to share photos taken by sailors of the skimpy portions that they were served in the ship's mess halls. And a lot of this came to light when some of those families attended a town hall with Navy leaders last week. Things got heated. They raised concerns not only about the deteriorating conditions, but about their loved ones' deteriorating mental health. It's gotten so bad that the Military Times reports multiple incidents in which sailors on the Lincoln attempted to jump overboard. That's 60 feet down. 60 feet down into the open ocean. The Navy's pushing back on those reports. Here's some of what they say. We have not observed an increase in suicidal ideations aboard the ship. We take every service member's well-being seriously and have medical and mental health professionals available to assess and address concerns as they arise. Defense Secretary Pete Hegseth also reiterated that, essentially, there's nothing to see here.
1: Completely misrepresented. Listen, we make sure that every ship, every crew, every captain has everything we can provide them at every single moment. Some deployments are longer than others, and I have more respect and gratitude for those sailors than anybody. What they do in those high seas and those austere conditions with less port calls, it's incredible.
0: But we do know that at least one service member who jumped overboard last week spent an hour in the water before he was rescued. In an exclusive interview with our very own Priya Sridhar of MS Now, his wife says the jump was a suicide attempt. She says she did not learn about it for days. She only found out about it after hearing from one of her husband's friends on the ship. The wife wishes to remain anonymous, but she did share texts from her husband just days before he jumped overboard, including one that said, let's put it up on the screen. I think the boat is finally getting to me, and I really don't think I can keep up my peace act anymore. I'm really trying to not feel negative or hopeless, but between the Wi-Fi and not knowing when I will come home and not knowing what is happening back at home, it's really getting me. And here, ladies and gentlemen, is how the commander-in-chief, how the president of the United States reacted to this whole situation yesterday.
2: No, that ship is moving. No, they're not. That ship is moving right now, or very shortly, and it's being replaced with another very similar ship.
3: Has the deployment gone on too long?
2: No. Not nearly long enough.
0: Are you kidding me? Not nearly long enough? Here's the thing. It sure seems like some of these problems were predictable and it could have been mitigated. It does not take a rocket scientist or a psychic or whatever to get that the mental health of these service members would be impacted from being at sea for months on end, that supplies would eventually run short and the ship would need repairs. And that's where I think the bigger question comes in, because this isn't just about having one ship that's having a difficult deployment. It's about whether the people making these decisions adequately plan for something like this, whether they even understand and how they are responding to it now. Just like Trump's war of choice with Iran, there seems to be poor planning from the top down. Resources are stretched, communication is lacking, no endgame, no clear strategy, and who pays the price? It's our service members. A U.S. official tells MS Now that the USS George Washington is now on its way to the Middle East. It could potentially relieve this beleaguered USS Abraham Lincoln. But remember, this is after 9 months at sea, and only after families spoke out on their behalf. And we still do not know when the Lincoln will be relieved or when its sailors will be back on land. Like many things with this administration, it's unclear if the Pentagon even has those answers. As Secretary Hegseth told reporters on Thursday, the U.S. is prepared to blockade Iran's ports, his words, indefinitely. Joining me now is Priya Sridhar, MS Now Pentagon reporter, who broke this exclusive reporting. Priya, the reporting is extraordinary, as I've said to you before. Take us inside. What more do we know about what's happening aboard the USS George Washington? How are the sailors, that are attached to it? And when will it, that one, get to the region? Do we know for sure that it'll relieve the Lincoln and the service members on board?
4: Hey, Jacob. Well, the U.S. official that I spoke to that confirmed that the Washington is moving into that area couldn't confirm that it was going to relieve the Lincoln. But we know that Navy leaders have said that there need to be at least two aircraft carriers near there. The George H.W. Bush has been in that area of operation since about April. And of course, the Lincoln has been there since February. So I think it's safe to assume that the Washington is likely going to relieve the Lincoln. So I can tell you that the sailors who are on that ship right now are feeling a little bit of hope, finally. They certainly were not feeling that way about a week ago. In fact, they felt really abandoned by this administration. They felt like nobody was talking about what was going on with that ship. They feel as though they were sent on this deployment and then they were essentially forgotten. And there's been a lot of talk from the administration right now, suddenly, about the Lincoln, saying that, you know, this is how deployments are, that conditions are tough. Yeah. These people are warriors. Well, they are in fact warriors, but what has happened on this deployment is unprecedented. As you mentioned, this was record-breaking. They didn't stop at a port for 208 days. And part of the reason they weren't getting resupplied is because Navy's Fifth Fleet headquarters in Bahrain came under attack. So they were waiting in lines at the ship's store for 1 to 2 hours, and they couldn't get simple things like toothpaste and soap. And the care packages that their families and their loved ones here in the United States were trying to send to them were lost in transit for months because the mail was also not reaching the ship. So these folks have been struggling. Clearly, it's taken a toll on their mental health. As you mentioned, one sailor did jump off the ship, but there's also concerns about the safety. They're working 12 to 14 hour days. And the wife of that sailor who jumped overboard said that he was exhausted working on the flight deck. His prescription contact lenses had expired, and he had told his chain of command that he couldn't even see what he was doing, and he was worried about causing accidents. So the consequences here are enormous. I mean, there's a potential for deadly accidents to happen, Jacob.
0: Yeah, I mean, that's so clear here. And what I want people to know that are watching us right now that may not know, even if they've seen you across our air all week long as you've reported this, is that you are a naval reservist. I mean, and I can remember you took a break, and forgive me for talking about you personally, from your job to go do your duty, your civic duty that you had signed up for. You went to Naval College. Tell us about the challenges, if you might, from your perspective of serving at sea, of signing up to do what you and so many others have done.
4: Yeah, that's right, Jacob. I've been on an aircraft carrier, certainly for not as long as these men and women have been on the Abraham Lincoln. But I can tell you that, you know, yes, the conditions are not the greatest. And I think anyone who signs up to serve in our military don't think that they're going to be going on, I've been telling folks, like a Carnival Caribbean cruise with a hot tub or a buffet. But I think there is a certain expectation that our country, who has trillions of dollars of a Department of Defense budget, can provide things like soap and deodorant or working laundry facilities so that you can wash your uniform after you're standing on a flight deck in immense heat for 16 hours a day. I mean, a flight deck is just a really dangerous place to be, regardless of whether or not you're at war. You're exposed to the elements, whether that be rain, cold, or wind. You have really high-speed aircraft launching and landing there. It's extremely noisy. When you are exposed to that level of noise for prolonged periods of time, that can lead to long-term injuries like hearing loss. And so I think that this immediate toll that we're seeing, there could be consequences for these service members as a result of this deployment for perhaps the rest of their lives. And I mean, I hope I don't sound dramatic saying that, but I think this is the tip of the iceberg here.
0: We got to call it like it is. And that's, again, I just to reiterate one more time, if you haven't read Priya's reporting, go on MS.now because you have to understand what's happening at sea right now. Priya Sridhar, thank you so much for being here. Thank you so much for your reporting. MS Now, Pentagon reporter. Appreciate it.
4: Thank you.
0: I want to bring in Democratic Congressman Seth Moulton of Massachusetts. He's a member of the House Armed Services Committee and is a U.S. Marine Corps combat veteran. Thank you so much for being here.
5: You're welcome. And I want to start by thanking Priya for her service. You know, we should be thanking all of these men and women on board that ship for their service today. And she's absolutely right. I mean, there will be long-term consequences of this. And there are also strategic consequences. You know, we're not talking enough about the bigger picture here, which is that we continue to divert resources to a losing war. The George Washington is coming from another station to relieve this ship. This administration clearly had no plan going into the war and no clue how to get out of it.
0: I mentioned you served in the Marines. When you hear what the president had to say, that the USS Lincoln deployment has not been long enough, what's your reaction?
5: Typical from a draft dodger. Not a surprise. He's going to spend his weekend at his luxury golf course, not thinking one bit about the troops who he's put in harm's way for a war of choice that he and Hegseth are losing. And, you know, there's another piece of this, too, which is that our soldiers, sailors, airmen, and Marines can do extraordinary things in horrific conditions. But it really helps if you believe in the mission. It really helps. When I was a platoon commander on the ground in Iraq, one of the toughest questions I ever got, Jacob, in my life was, sir, why are we risking our lives for this? And that's got to be a question that a lot of sailors aboard the Abraham Lincoln are asking today. Why are we risking our lives for this? A war that's been a total disaster, that's actually backfired because Iran literally is projecting more power today than they ever have in history. Never has the Islamic Republic controlled the entire world economy like they do today. That's got to be incredibly disillusioning for these sailors.
0: Your point is so well taken, and I actually talked to a former colleague of mine who was a sailor and said he served during Operation Enduring Freedom, and he said we believed in what we were doing. So, yeah, we were out there. It was grueling, but we were on board with the mission, and I'm paraphrasing here. I don't want to put words in this person's mouth, but what must it be like to be out there with no end in sight, with no understanding of what we're actually doing? I did want to read to you what the acting secretary of the Navy said in a statement about the Lincoln. I believe it was just earlier in the week. This is what the quote says. It says, Lincoln was extended because the mission demanded it. Deployments are hard. Combat operations make them harder. You know, it also said a leader's responsibility is to take care of their people the best they can while balancing mission requirements. During this deployment, we have seen both. The job is getting done. Our leaders are taking care of people. It sure doesn't seem like the leadership is taking care of our service members.
5: No, the president, the commander in chief, is more worried about his golf game this weekend. Secretary Hegseth has been in the jungle filming promo videos when he should be aboard the Abraham Lincoln, understanding exactly what's going on. The Navy secretary seems totally out of touch with reality here. And of course, none of these people, none of this chain of command has any clue how to end this war. And that's a real problem here. We're using up munitions. We're diverting resources from other places. This is actually why I put a requirement into the defense bill this year for Indo-PACOM, where we should have a lot of assets to prevent and deter conflict with China. They need to report on what the impacts of these wars of choice in Venezuela and in Iran are having on our strategic safety and stability everywhere else in the world. This is dangerous, not just for the troops, sailors aboard the Abraham Lincoln, but for all of our forces, because our deterrence is at risk because we're stuck in another war of choice in the Middle East, thanks to Donald Trump.
0: What do you make of the USS Washington leaving the Pacific to potentially relieve the Lincoln? I mean, we talked about that it would leave the Pacific uncovered for the first time in decades. What kind of danger do you see that posing to our national security?
5: I mean, Jacob, we don't talk about this enough because it's an uncomfortable conversation. But the single biggest risk to the entire world is that China starts a war over Taiwan, that they start a war because they think we're distracted somewhere else. And it literally turns into World War III. A lot of the war games have it going nuclear. And without getting into all the details, that is the biggest risk. Like, if you ask me, Seth, what are you most concerned about for your 5-year-old and 7-year-old at home? It's literally a war with China. That would change the world, end the world as we know it today. And our continued presence for decades in the Pacific has helped prevent that from happening. So we don't know what's going to go on. We don't know how emboldened China might be or how other adversaries around the world might be. But this is a dream come true for Xi Jinping, that we're tied down in another war in the Middle East, that we've expended all of our munitions, that troop morale is sagging, that the American public says enough is enough. This is an invitation for conflict elsewhere. And the number one job our troops ever do every single day is not fight wars, but prevent them, deter them from happening. And they're being distracted from their mission by this stupid war in the Middle East.
0: Democratic Congressman Seth Moulton from Massachusetts, candidate for U.S. Senate. I so appreciate you being here today. Indispensable.
5: All of our mission munitions. The troop morale is sagging. The American public says enough is enough. This is an invitation for conflict elsewhere. And the number one job our troops ever do every single day is not fight wars, but prevent them, deter them from happening. And they're being distracted from their mission by this stupid war in the Middle East.
0: Democratic Congressman Seth Moulton from Massachusetts, candidate for U.S. Senate. I so appreciate you being here today. Indispensable. Appreciate it.
5: Good to see you, Jacob.
0: Thanks. I want to add, by the way, if you or someone you know is in crisis, you can call or text 988 to reach the Suicide Crisis Lifeline or chat live at 988lifeline.org. All right, still ahead on Connect. All that glitters, American taxpayers have been funneling millions upon millions of dollars into a growing list of Donald Trump's dream renovations, from the goldification of the Oval Office to the never-ending ballroom drama. This is what he is focused on. Not that shit. Your tax dollars paying for his obsessions. We'll talk about it after the break.

Construction, construction, construction. In a country reeling from the fallout of another seemingly endless war and terrorizing impacts of the largest mass deportation campaign in American history, and the extraordinary pain caused by the rich continuing to get richer while the poor get poorer, we are sure as hell talking a lot about the president's obsession with construction. On Friday, the Trump administration asked the Supreme Court to intervene in the ongoing legal challenge to the construction of the White House ballroom, and just a couple of miles away, the board of the Kennedy Center, packed with Trump loyalists, voted once again to inscribe Trump's name on the building. I swear to you, really, as part of Trump's renovation of the living memorial to President Kennedy. I forgive you if you are confused. I was confused, too. I saw them taking it down. Remember? Back in May, a federal judge ordered Trump's name be taken off the Kennedy Center. And when I heard this, I wanted to make sure I wasn't tripping out of my mind when I was standing in front of that ugly tarp. Turns out I wasn't. So now, after a new vote by the Kennedy board, it will be the John F. Kennedy Memorial Center for the Performing Arts, restored and renovated by President Donald J. Trump. So lame. Kennedy by Trump. The collab that no one wanted. Our nation's capital has become an HGTV show that nobody voted to put on, and Donald Trump cannot stop

0: Some of them were very, very long. In the post, he mocked the National Trust for Historic Preservation. He called them treasonous. He claimed the military asked them not to bring the lawsuits against the ballroom, writing, and I quote, "But this did not deter them because they suffer from Trump derangement syndrome, commonly referred to as TDS. Trump loves to say his opponents have Trump derangement syndrome, but perhaps this is all a projection to hide a different kind of TDS. Trump decorating syndrome. The man cannot keep his hands off of a renovation. It started in the Oval Office. You remember the great Golding of 2025? The ceiling seal, which originally looked like this, now it's gold. A perfectly normal white door heading into the White House. Booyah. Gaudy gold trimmings. And a sign that says the Oval Office, just in case you forget where you are. Inside the Oval Office during the Biden days, the presidential portraits, there they are. Now, so much gold. Trump claims his style is inspired by Versailles Hall of Mirrors. You know, that's a great idea. Why not take inspiration from a famously out-of-touch regime? Let them eat diarrhea-inducing jalapenos. Next on his White House renovation rampage, Trump moved on to do what absolutely nobody does ever. See the grass of the White House Rose Garden and think, you know what, there should be some concrete there. And now there is, along with decorative chairs and tables and striped umbrellas, as if we're sipping a spritz on the Amalfi Coast. And of course, it is not just the White House, it's the reflecting pool, it is the Bizarro Arch, it is the $200 million ballroom. Oh, shoot. My bad. $300 million ballroom. Oh, wait. What? Shut the front door. The $900 million ballroom. That is the new, significantly larger price tag of the ballroom, according to the Washington Post. And remember, the Trump administration also said that the ballroom would be paid for entirely by private donors. Well, you know what? No dice. According to records obtained by the Washington Post, that receipt is being covered primarily by you, the taxpayer. There are also private donors to the project. Names that have been made public are a real who's who of who stands to benefit. A report entitled Ballroom Billions by the consumer advocacy group Public Citizen analyzed the names of the public donors and found this. Quote, over half of corporate ballroom donors, 14 out of 27, have received new or increased government contracts over the last 6 months, totaling over $50 billion. I'll scratch your back if you scratch my ballroom. It's overwhelming. And it's tempting to get tired. It's tempting to dismiss this constant erosion of our norms and values and just give up. Until you take a step back to remember that these buildings mean something to the American people. Like when I visited the Kennedy Center in June and I met a woman named Madeline. What's your name? Jacob.
1: Jacob.
0: Did you come to see the tarp?
1: Yes.
0: What does it make you feel to see that?
1: Ashamed. Ashamed that we let this happen. We're here for a funeral. And
0: sorry to hear that.
1: The funeral this morning at Arlington. The only other thing I wanted to do was to come here and look at that.
0: Really?
1: Yep.
0: Why was it so important for you to do?
1: Because my brother was a war hero, and we buried him this morning, and this is dedicated to someone who was so important in my life growing up, and for him to supersede that with his name is just obnoxious.
0: I'm very sorry for your loss.
1: Thank you.
0: This is no joke to a lot of people. This is no joke. One man's vanity, overwhelming,

You know, we've talked a lot about Abdul El-Sayed. I have been fascinated by his campaign for Senate in Michigan, and he sure has found himself at the center of the conversation about the future of the Democratic Party. I was thrilled to have him on the broadcast before his primary win. He is a public health official and a Rhodes Scholar, and now the Democratic candidate for U.S. Senate in Michigan. And he made history as the first Muslim nominated by a major party for a Senate seat. His victory comes as Muslim voters and candidates are becoming an increasingly visible force in American politics. El-Sayed ran directly against the Democratic establishment. He campaigned on beating back big corporations.

0: and expanding health care access and changing what he sees as a broken political system. And those positions made him a target for plenty of political criticism by the Republicans and by members of his own party. I heard some of it when I was there in Michigan. And as his campaign gains momentum, criticisms of his policies are increasingly becoming intertwined with attacks on his religion. And you know what? We saw the same thing happen with New York City Mayor Zohran Mamdani and Congresswoman Ilhan Omar. She deals with it constantly. Congresswoman Rashida Tlaib deals with it as well. Anti-Muslim vitriol, Islamophobia front and center. Over the past few months, the Center for the Study of Organized Hate, also known as CSOH, they found that El Sayed's campaign gained traction. As it did, the Islamophobic comments followed in record numbers. Between June 1st and August 3rd, check this out, anti-Muslim messages averaged 155 posts a day on social media sites. And during the week he won the nomination, look at the spike. That number surged to nearly 3,100 a day. Last week, on the single day that El Sayed won his primary, nearly 12,000 anti-Muslim posts rolled in. That was the highest single day volume this summer. You might be thinking, well, you know what, those are just faceless accounts trolling online. They're not. They're not. You're wrong. Some of this hate is coming from American government officials, like Republican South Carolina Congresswoman Nancy Mace. These are posts, I hate even putting them up, that she made in August alone. I'm going to spare you reading them out loud because they're deranged. And then there's President Trump. Here he is in a press conference after El Sayed won.
1: Well, the one thing is we have jihadists being elected all over the place. We have this, whether it's communism, jihadism. It's a lot of a friend of mine called up. He said, you know, really, you should use the word jihadist because that's what's happening.
0: It's disgusting. It could not be clearer. El Sayed's victory was not just a political upset. It was a sign of a changing America. And the backlash is showing just how uncomfortable that change can be. Joining me to discuss the implications of it all is Mehdi Hasan, CEO and editor-in-chief of Zatejo. It's so good to have you here, my friend.
2: Thanks, Jacob.
0: I want to start with Nancy Mace, and I hate, honestly, I hate even talking about it. I'm sure you've seen it. She got all this backlash most recently for calling Muslim elected officials Trojan horses. But then, and again, I apologize, everybody, for making you watch this, but I think we should. She went on CNN and she doubled down. Let's listen to this, Mehdi.
3: And in the future, when our granddaughters are wearing burqas to school, we're going to look back
4: and say, there's no indication that that is happening on a wide basis. Folks that are getting into office.
3: Did you see the parade in Chicago today? Have you seen Dearborn? In Dearborn, Michigan.
4: An expression of culture, Congresswoman, is different than a blanket city policy.
0: This is a sitting Congresswoman of the United States of America, Mehdi.
2: Yeah, it really shows you how bad the problem has become. And Nancy Mace is an interesting example because a few years back, Jacob, she went on TV and condemned Lauren Boebert and Marjorie Taylor Greene in her own party for being anti-Muslim, for attacking Rashida Tlaib and Ilhan Omar with anti-Muslim rhetoric. So she knows right from wrong. She chooses wrong. She chooses to red pill herself, radicalize herself, whatever you want to call it. And it just shows you, Jacob, something that I've been saying for a long time, which is the Islamophobia we're seeing is not organic. This is not something people are kind of all believing in. It is used cynically by Republicans to advance their careers, their agendas, to distract from failing economic policies and a disastrous war. My friend Dalia Mugahid, who's an expert on American public opinion when it comes to attitudes to Islam, she did a study which showed that Islamophobia in this country, Jacob, doesn't spike after terrorist attacks, as people assume it does. It actually spikes in the run-up to elections because it's used as a tool to manipulate public opinion. It's not organic at all, she says. It's manufactured. And you see that. We've got midterms coming up. We've got a Muslim candidate in a swing state. Surprise, suddenly everyone's Islamophobic again. Donald Trump wasn't talking about jihadists until suddenly he was reminded to by a friend, he says on the phone. I wonder which friend. So it's all
0: very cynical. Give me a break. Yeah, exactly.
2: Well, he doesn't have friends, of course. But it's all very, very cynical. And I think you look at the National Republican Senatorial Campaign Committee. They called him Abdul El-Sayed until he won the primary. And then he's a generation candidate. And suddenly he's Abdul Rahman Muhammad El-Sayed. They've got to say all the names, just like they used to say Barack Hussein Obama, or Trump still says Barack Hussein Obama. They know what they're doing.
0: And Abdul El-Sayed, to keep my name, out of your mouth if you can't say it correctly. And you're so right about it being manufactured. Literally, if you go to Michigan the day after the election, these are advertisements that are being put on television that is stoking all of this, official advertisements. This is not people offhandedly saying stuff. And you said it. It's not new. We've seen these types of attacks against Muslim politicians for years. After Mayor Mamdani won, there's a resurgence here in the city of a very public anti-Muslim rhetoric. And it's actually something that you wrote about last week for Zatteo. You called him, it was a Muslim boogeyman, is what you said. Can you expand on that? Why is it that he's a boogeyman?
2: So for years, the Republican Party have been inculcating their base that a Muslim person is to be feared, especially a Muslim man in a beard with a long name. Mm-hmm. They did it for Obama, who, of course, wasn't Muslim. But now they've got actual Muslims. They can rail against it. I often point out, Jacob, when it comes to Zoran Mamdani is a African-born Muslim socialist. He's everything that they said Obama was but wasn't. So they got what they wanted. This is their kind of dream when it comes to kind of scaring their base. They can point to Mamdani. They can point to Abdul al-Sayed. They can say, look, these people are taking over our country. And this isn't just a national thing. You go to a state like Texas, Jacob, the entire Republican Party machinery is geared towards now inflaming fear of Islam, even though Muslims make up, 2-3% of the Texas population. The governor there this week, Greg Abbott, went out of his way in the last few days to go after airports in Texas that allow Muslims to wash before praying. He said that's religious discrimination against Christians. The Republican Party in Texas asked a Muslim conservative, this is a Republican Muslim, they asked him to leave their convention, as the Texas Tribune reported earlier this year, because they think that every Muslim there is a threat to Texas and Christianity. So that is really dangerous. And Jacob, we understand when anti-Semitism is on the rise, why that's a danger to our Jewish brothers and sisters. Course, yeah. We see attacks on synagogues and say, well, let's be careful about our rhetoric. We don't do that for Muslims and Islam. Look at what happened in San Diego earlier this year in May. An attack on an Islamic center which killed three worshippers. Could have killed 100 kids who were in an Islamic school. Luckily, they managed to get out. Two of the three people who died basically rescued them. These were two neo-Nazi teenagers in America today in 2026 who went in and murdered Muslims at prayer. Words, you know, they have consequences, right? And this is the atmosphere we live in. The Republican Party is really, people like Zoran Mamdani, Ilhan Omar, they have to walk around with insane security. Ilhan Omar has, you know, guards wherever she goes. On January the 6th, she was pulled out of the chamber with Nancy Pelosi and Chuck Schumer and others, even though she wasn't in leadership, because the police genuinely feared that the mob would attack her first. This is the level of Islamophobia we have in this country right now.
0: And having hosted two specials in my prior gig about anti-Semitism in America, I thought it was so extraordinarily important that we have this conversation today. Just real quick, before I let you go, I do want to point out also that here in New York City, I don't have the stats in front of you, but I think Mayor Mamdani's approval rating, yes, it takes away from the work that he's doing, is, I think, as high as it's ever been in the wake of him becoming the mayor of New York City, Mehdi.
2: I think that's really important. And Zoran Mamdani has shown what it's like to push back against stereotypes and bigotry. Normal people don't look at Zoran Mamdani and say, that's a jihadist. And I hope they say the same thing when they look at Abdul al-Sayed, a doctor, a family man, someone who spent his life to public service. And I think it's very important that liberals, centrists, moderates, swing voters, non-conservatives speak out against this stuff, because that's really important. We know that there's a faction on the right that's super Islamophobic, racist, white supremacist, anti-Semitic. The point is, what is the rest of us doing about it? Are the rest of us taking this stuff seriously? Because I can assure your viewers, Muslims right now are the canary in the coal mine for the white supremacists in charge of this country. They're coming for everyone, just us first.
0: Hear, hear. Thank you so much for being here, my friend. Mehdi Hasan, CEO and editor-in-chief of Zatteo. Everybody stay with us. We'll be right back.

0: Hey, I'm Jacob Soboroff, and normally I don't reintroduce myself at this particular moment in the show, 45 minutes and 19 seconds into the broadcast, but there's a point here. I'm going to try it another way. Hey, I'm a dude. Why am I telling you this? Because being born this way, I have got a whole heck of a lot of advantages when it comes to my health. Here's one that stopped me in my tracks. Listen to this. The statistic is wild. I couldn't believe it when I heard it. The World Economic Forum says women spend 25% more of their lives in poor health or with disabilities than guys. And globally, they estimate that it adds up to 75 million years of healthy life lost. And part of that reason might be hiding in something pretty basic. For decades, medical research was built around the male body, with women that were too often left out of the equation. Here in the United States, it wasn't even a requirement for women to be included in federally funded research until 33 years ago. That's nuts. 33 years ago, Congress had to pass the National Institutes of Health Revitalization Act. The whole point was to make sure women and minorities were included in clinical trials. But three decades later, the problem still isn't fixed. This is what Forbes found. You won't believe it. 33 years later, 61% of NIH-funded studies include both sexes, but only 44% analyze or report their results by sex. The mandate worked on paper, installed in practice, because 1993 solved for representation when the problem was actually classification. Inclusion turned out to be necessary and insufficient. And it doesn't stop there. You need to know this. Women's health research has taken a major hit from federal cuts to the NIH under President Trump. A Washington Post analysis earlier this year found that in the field of women's health, this is a quote, there was a 31% drop in the number of projects funded in 2025 that included the word women after years of steady growth in competitive awards. You can literally see the dramatic drop off. Look at it. Joining me now, Katie Brodsky-Falco. She is the founder and executive director of the Foundation for Women's Health. It's a nonprofit research fund that was created to close the longstanding gaps in women's health research. Thank you so much for being here.
1: Thank you for having me.
0: It's so nice to see you. I guess first question is, what are you seeing from these federal cuts? How deep, how impactful have they been on the fundings for women's health issues?
1: Certainly. The NIH budget cuts from 2025 have been devastating to women's health research. They've also been devastating to a fair number of other fields, even pediatric cancer, if you can imagine it. What we do see is that the scientists who were most hardest hit by these cuts have been junior and mid-level scientists. There were also 23 training grants in women's health research that were cut. So really, the pipeline for future research into women's health has been cut at the knees.
0: Well, I think what you just said is terrifying, actually, because it is the pipeline, it is the future, it's the researchers of the next generation that are going to be the ones to change all of this.
1: That's right.
0: Do you believe that they represent a temporary disruption, or, you know, are you looking at them, and I was looking at some of these numbers, they're going to fundamentally change what gets studied in the country?
1: I think while people have been focusing a lot on the budget cuts to NIH from last year, there is this misguided sense that women's health has been adequately or equitably funded prior to 2025, when in fact what you were just mentioning, since 1993, only 8%, approximately 8% over the last 33 years of the NIH budget has gone to women's health research, even though women are 51% of the population. So after decades of exclusion altogether, categorically, from clinical research in this country, we've seen that that gap has only continued to grow since 1993 because women are underrepresented in terms of funding relative to our percentage of the population.
0: So how is not only the Foundation for Women's Health trying to close the gaps from the NIH funding, but basically trying to help catch up?
1: Yes. I mean, it's been an apolitical problem in the sense that that level of funding has been consistent. It has varied between about 7.9% and 9.7% between over the past 33 years through Democratic and Republican administrations. So that's been through the Trump years and the Bush years, but also the Obama years and the Clinton years. And so I think that, you know, I have little faith that the public sector is going to solve for this problem, which is why we have to come up with a private sector solution.
0: You know, I've gotten to know you this summer in particular, and your personal story is so meaningful as far as it relates to why you're doing this work. You have gone through your own health journey. How did it bring you to this point to want to do the work?
1: Yeah, so my background really has been in criminal justice reform for 20 years before I moved into the field of women's health research. And I ran nonprofit research organizations in the criminal justice space. And when I was doing that, I had something called HELP syndrome with my first pregnancy, which is a severe form of preeclampsia. Preeclampsia is a leading cause of maternal mortality globally. And yet there were no answers for me, no diagnosis of my symptoms, and I'm, you know, and then no options for me in terms of treatment other than early delivery of the child. And I thought to myself, I live in New York City. I have access to care here. What are the outcomes for all of the other women who are dying from this disease globally? And how is it possible that we have 3,000 times the amount of research funding for breast cancer,
0: right,
1: which I also had 5 years later?
0: Wow.
1: How do we have 3,000 times the amount of funding for that disease than we do for preeclampsia, even though preeclampsia affects 100,000 more women every year in the United States alone. And that is because we have seen a huge investment from the private sector into breast cancer research, thankfully.
0: Yeah.
1: And I went looking for an organization or an agency. It feels like it should be a public sector function to smooth research funding, not only across gender, but also across disease.
0: And it didn't exist, right?
1: And it didn't exist.
0: So you
1: create
0: your own.
1: And that was the genesis. Right.
0: It's incredible. How do people get involved if they want to get involved?
1: Yes.
0: We've talked about how much money in the world of breast cancer they've raised to combat that awful, awful disease.
1: Yes.
0: Two things, real quick. How much are you looking to raise?
1: Yeah.
0: What's the goal here, and how do people get involved?
1: So you can absolutely donate to support our work, to support the research grants that we're allocating. I mean, I think the good news is these are research grants that are achievable. We're not looking to raise billions here. We're looking to raise millions.
0: Mm-hmm.
1: The largest push to fund women's health research from the public sector was really the last year of the Biden administration, when they gave away $110 million to women's health research, and that went to 24 research teams. So if we could get towards that ballpark in terms of what we're trying to raise, we would be able to do what the public sector has been able to do. And that's pretty remarkable considering NIH has been the largest funder of biomedical research in the world to date.
0: We'll make sure people can find you through our social media. Katie Brodsky-Falco, founder and executive director of the Foundation for Women's Health. You're the best. Glad you're
1: Thank
0: here.
1: Thank you.
0: Thanks.
1: Thank you for having me.
0: Everybody stay with us. We'll be right back.

0: 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I'm Jon Favreau, host of Pod Save America and Offline. On this week's show, what this week's primary results tell us about the future of the Democratic Party. ICE agents' new equipment will literally shock you. Trump sneaks off Air Force One to avoid an Iranian threat, but leaves the press and his own cabinet as decoys. Kamala Harris, in an interview with Stacey Abrams, calls on Democrats to stop playing nice.
1: We've got to be ruthless.
0: And finally, Tucker Carlson launches a surprisingly pro-women manifesto as he explores a run for president. This is Crooked on MS Now. All right. This week's Democratic primaries were one of the last contests before the midterms. A week after Abdul El-Sayed defeated the establishment-backed Haley Stevens by just under a point in the Michigan Senate primary, the more moderate David Crowley eked out an upset over Democratic Socialist Francesca Hong in the Wisconsin gubernatorial primary. In Minnesota, the more progressive Lieutenant Governor Peggy Flanagan beat Congresswoman Angie Craig by 20 points. In Connecticut, the center-left mayor of Hartford, Luke Bronin, knocked off 78-year-old Congressman John Larson, making Larson the seventh House Democrat to lose a primary this year and the fifth past his retirement age. 2026 is now tied with 2012 as the worst year for Democratic incumbents in primaries this century. When you step back and squint at all the primary results this year, do they tell to you any kind of cohesive story about Democratic voters and the Democratic Party?
2: It's complicated, but yes. If you look at all the results, all the ones we've had, all of the DSA wins, the incumbents who got elected, the incumbents who got defeated, I think you can take a couple of things from this. One, Democrats are furious that Donald Trump is president. Two, Democrats are incredibly skeptical and distrustful of their own leaders, their own institutions, and the way the party has done politics in the past. Democrats are incredibly fired up about voting. They are turning out in huge numbers. Like in Wisconsin, this statistic blew me away. Nearly 250,000 more people voted in this Wisconsin primary than in 2018, the year of the big blue wave.
0: I know. That's wild.
2: Now, what I think is, when you look at all of this, it sort of belies the overly simplistic narratives that people who talk about politics for a living and try to jam this through. DSA versus centrists, left versus right, institution versus anti-institution, even generational. Like, it's a lot of these races. And the thing is, the Wisconsin and Michigan races combined, if 18,000 votes between the two of them had gone a different way, we would have been like, DSA is dead. Long live the moderates, or like, go comrade, the socialists have won. Yeah. And it's all more complicated. And voters looked at it and made decisions. And there were some local factors in all of them. I think the one thing that is true is that voters are looking for fresh faces, and those fresh faces are often younger. And we saw that in all the incumbents you mentioned, it is a fresh face who has come in and beaten them, and almost always a younger one. And, you know, and I think that Democratic voters are done with the gerontocracy.
0: To your point about how many more voters are participating in this year's primaries versus 2018, or at least in Wisconsin, is part of that people who usually just vote in a general election but not a primary are now voting in a primary? I thought I saw somewhere that just the interest is so high that even a lot of normie Democrats, quote unquote, who usually just turn out in a general but not a primary, are now interested enough and engaged enough that they want to participate in the primary.
2: Yes, that's definitely happening. Wisconsin is particularly impressive. You have the run up because Wisconsin is one of the highest turnout states in the country.
0: Right.
2: But yeah, I think the stakes of these primaries feel very high to people, because I think there is a real question about where our party is going, and people want to have a say in that. So they are turning out, and it felt that way in Wisconsin, felt that way in Michigan. In these races, it certainly felt, I think, that to the people in New York City in those races, or in the Colorado one, it felt that way, where it's like, our party is going to go one of two ways, and I want to have a say in which way it goes, because the direction we choose is going to matter not just in the 2026, but in 2028 and beyond.
0: All right. We haven't checked in on ICE in a while, and it won't shock you to hear that the news is really bad. Here's what will shock you. Apologize for that. That's just
2: the new. Do the joke and then apologize.
0: The new electric gloves ICE plans to spend $20 million on so that agents can deliver a painful jolt to whoever they touch, rendering the person powerless to move or even stand. And now, Tom Homan, you know, he was on Fox talking about this is, you know, we don't want to shoot everyone now. So this is supposed to be de-escalation. This is a de-escalation, right? Here's a compilation of the gloves being put to use from some of the videos that were circulating on Twitter.
3: Oh! I scream like a little girl and pee myself. Go back with the gloves.
4: Ah! Hide your hands. Go give him your hands.
5: We're trying to get his hands out.
4: Stop resisting. Resist.
5: Put your hands out. Thank you.
4: Damn, you turned red.
0: It's fucking insane.
2: A bunch of men just shocking each other for fun.
0: I know. Yeah, that's right. Yeah, that's a whole separate conversation. The manual, this company that makes the product that they put out, the manual says no more than two gloves on one person, generally no more than 15 seconds, never against verbal defiance, never as punishment, and not on the elderly, children, pregnant women, or people with serious disabilities. Guess what ICE has done already? Like, violated all of those things with how it has handled people before the gloves, and the people that it has assaulted, injured, detained. And so, I don't know. I think this is fucking awful.
2: Well, I mean, it's just so ridiculous that Tom Homan's, he like, it's a binary choice. Well, look, we have only two options. We can kill them in the street with our guns, or we can electrocute them. Those are the only two things, guys. You pick. You choose. Electrocution or bullets.
0: Also, this is one that leaves not a lot of evidence. And so the idea that ICE is just going to be roaming the streets, and if they see someone who they don't like what they said, they, you know, sort of made fun of ICE or criticized them, whatever, they can just walk over and just put hands on them and shock them. And then, like, no one's going to know. I mean, like, whose word against whose word? I mean, it's the potential for abuse on this one is vast.
2: Yes, that is very, very true. And as Elijah pointed out in production meeting today, it's only a matter of time till one of these ICE guys goes pee with the gloves on.
0: In this administration, that will almost certainly happen.
2: Yes, it's guaranteed.
0: And also with the kind of people they're recruiting now at ICE, yes, which is people who meet no standards whatsoever. All right, last thing before we go, White House Press Secretary Karoline Leavitt announced on Wednesday that she's leaving her post at the end of the month to, quote, embark on a new chapter and spend more time with her kids. She will, of course, be missed. And as former White House comm staffers, we thought it only fitting to say farewell with a tribute to some of her finest moments.
6: She's become a star. It's that face, it's that brain, it's those lips, the way they move like she's a machine gun.
7: Hatred has no place in the United States of America under President Donald Trump.
8: The president's been spotted out and about a number of times with bandages on his hands. Could you please explain what that is about?
7: The president is literally constantly shaking hands. Why was Renee Good unfortunately and tragically killed?
9: Are you asking me my opinion? Because an ICE agent acted recklessly and killed an innocent
7: bystander. Oh, okay. So you're a biased reporter with a left-wing opinion.
9: What do you want me to do?
7: Yeah, because you're a left-wing hack. The president had a feeling, again, based on fact, that Iran was going to strike the United States, was going to strike our assets in the region. At this moment in time, of course, the ballroom is really the president's main priority. He believes that Canadians would benefit greatly from becoming the 51st state of the United States of America. It's well past time that President Trump was awarded the Nobel Peace Prize.
10: Because it was 2011 when Barack Obama and Seth Meyers said, you'll never be president, bloppity bop.
11: Yep.
10: Here we are with President Trump going on stage as a two-term president.
11: For the first time. This speech tonight will be classic Donald J. Trump. It'll be funny. It'll be entertaining. There will be some shots fired tonight in a row.
0: Very, you know, just North Korean propaganda through and through.
2: Yeah, Baghdad Bob.
0: Yeah,
2: if you will.
0: Big time. I love the he does believe that Canadians will benefit from being the 51st state. Said with a straight face,
2: which was a thing that actually happened in American politics.
0: Yeah. Well, kudos to her for saying that all with a straight face. As for who might replace Leavitt at the podium, names are already being floated all across the MAGA media ecosystem. Lots of exciting possibilities, and it's a wide open field. So each of us, without sharing with each other yet, has ranked our most likely picks.
2: My number three, Carrie Lake.
0: Yeah. Carrie Lake is, it's a possibility.
2: Trump loves her.
0: Trump loves her.
2: She's a loyalist.
0: She is she crazy. Will do,
2: she's crazy. She'll fight with the press, which is what he cares about most. She's a former reporter. She's good on TV in a Trumpian way. She's good on TV.
0: Right. Right. Yeah. I thought about her and I was like, is she, you know, Trump likes his spokespeople, like young, like Fox News anchors.
2: Yeah. It's this
0: That's
2: would be
0: the only thing that.
2: Yeah.
0: Well, then my number three, same thing, which is a departure from this, which is Scott Jennings.
2: Interesting. See, I was thought about Scott Jennings, but then I went with my whole man thing, and then I had to do the very cheesy and funny Rubio joke.
0: I would not put the money on Scott Jennings, but I put him on my list because I
2: we are betting all of these on Kelce, right?
0: That's yes, of course. Yeah.
2: Yes, obviously.
0: As we do with everything.
2: Okay. My number two, Katie Miller.
0: So I was gonna have Katie Miller on there, and then I of course did some research for this segment, and in one of the Politico stories about the search, a source close to Miller said, not happening. Absolutely not.
2: That's exactly. Oh, now you think that's what Katie Miller's word? Yes.
0: Maybe. What was she? She has a wildly successful podcast. What's she going to do?
2: Maybe she
0: with
2: just
0: that?
2: Do the podcast in the briefing room.
0: Yeah, that's probably good.
2: She likes attention. She's very combative.
0: Yeah, I mean, she would. Yeah, I could see it.
2: Yeah.
0: I have. Isn't it my number two? No one. Just doesn't fill the role. Continues to have a bunch of dipshits jump into the briefing room once in a while and says, fuck it, I don't even want the press. I don't want to deal with it. He's the press secretary.
2: I thought about putting that on my list too. And then I thought that was maybe like a little too trying too hard for a viral clip, if you will.
0: What? That no one? Or
2: if
0: him?
2: I said Trump. If I picked Trump. Trump. My number one choice is Donald Trump.
0: That seemed like a bit much. Yeah, no, that is a bit
2: there, I think he really cares about the briefing.
0: Mm. Like he wants to watch something. He doesn't want to watch.
2: It is a lull in the Fox schedule during the day. I think he does not watch Will Cain. So usually the briefing is during Will Cain, and so that solves that problem for him.
0: Will Cain,
2: too dumb.
0: Yeah. All right. Number one.
2: This is a totally out of left field. It's a crazy choice. Rachel Campos Duffy.
0: She's on Kelce. Yeah. But she fell. Yeah. She started at like 40%. Like I don't know how they bet there. I think it was like 40% or something, and then she's like fallen down to less than 1%.
2: Yeah, I think I'm not sure the people who are betting Kelce. What we have to watch for is if all of a sudden there is a surge behind one person.
0: Yeah,
2: but that's the only thing we can trust. Kelce. She's a Fox News anchor. She is very. She's a reality TV star. She's
0: in
2: married to Sean Duffy.
0: Married to a
2: in
0: cabinet.
2: The family.
0: Yeah.
2: Loyal. Trump likes her a lot. He talks about her a lot. Back when before Sean Duffy was in the cabinet, he used to tweet in truth about her all the time.
0: Oh,
2: big fan of hers.
0: Oh, I could see that one. She was on
2: it'd
0: my
2: be a
0: list.
2: Splash. Yeah,
0: I should have kept her on my list. I have Alina Haba. Is
2: that's yeah?
0: And she's, I think she is the favorite right now.
2: I knew in my soul you were going to pick Alina Haba first, and so for content purposes, I took Alina Haba off my list.
0: I know. I almost didn't want her first because I was like, I think it's boring as a selection. But I actually think if we're just doing most likely, I would put money on that.
2: Yeah. So you were taking this as a serious game.
0: Yeah, of course. Yeah.
2: Okay.
0: Just like I was terminally online. You know,
2: I mean, I was doing this for totally content purposes.
0: Of course. Of course.
2: Yes.
0: Coming up, which member of the cabinet did Trump take with him on his secret plane, and who did he leave on Air Force One as a decoy? And later, Kamala Harris sits down with Stacey Abrams to offer a blunt message to Democrats. You're watching Crooked on MS Now.

0: Welcome back to Crooked on MS Now. News broke this week that the leader of the free world bravely snuck out of Air Force One in a catering truck, leaving the press and his cabinet to face an Iranian threat on their flight home. Ben Rhodes and Tommy Vitor shared their thoughts on Pod Save the World.
1: All right, we're going to lead with this shocking scoop from the Washington Post about President Trump's secret flight home from the NATO summit last month. So again, we talked about this at the time. There was some sort of intel about an Iranian threat. It forced President Trump to abandon the new Air Force One, the one that was the bribe from Qatar, and ride on the old Air Force One back from the NATO summit in Ankara to the UK. At the time, Trump lied about it. He was like, we're sending the new Air Force One ahead so the troops can check it out in Britain. That was a lie. The old Air Force One has missile defense features. The new one does not. And Trump, they said, would be better defended on the old one. But it turns out the story is even crazier than that. The Washington Post reported that after Trump boarded the old Air Force One jet and the press was loaded up, he was then secretly taken to another Air Force jet while hiding inside a catering truck that is normally used for like meals and supplies. Very macho, very manly to hide in a catering truck. The media and Trump staff flew to the UK inside the jet that Trump had abandoned, most of them unwitting that he had left the plane. They were essentially treated like human decoys in case Iran did try to do something. Then when Trump landed and the other plane landed, Trump secretly reboarded the Air Force One everyone thought he was on and acted like nothing had happened. Then he gets on, I think, the Qatari bribe force one for the flight home to the U.S., gaggled with the media, was asked why he switched planes, and he said, quote, well, I have a threat all the time. I'm number one on their list before you. But if I go, you go, right? Perhaps someday you want to change professions, which is an interesting comment. So just for context, everyone should know that this is not standard operating procedure. Presidents often use subterfuge for security reasons. The White House will release like a fake schedule to cover for a real trip to a war zone. For example, there was a story in the Post today, another story about an incident in March of 2000 when President Clinton secretly switched planes like Trump did before a flight from India to Pakistan. But the difference is in the cases in the past, at least some members of the media are told about the plan in advance. Usually it's like the pool reporter that day or like the lead White House correspondent. You also get to learn about the risk to you personally. But in this case, our weak, old, feckless, stupid president left his own staff and the media to fly alone as bait. And then he got to hide from the consequences of his own decision to go to war with Iran. So this is way bigger than just like breaking the rules of like pool coverage. It is like endangering others to save yourself. Kind of a perfect Trump anecdote.
2: Yeah, there's so many layers to this anecdote. Let's just first of all talk about how things normally work because you mentioned this. You know, there are times that you engage in some subterfuge. So for instance, I remember I had to be involved in the planning of all of Obama's trips to Afghanistan. When you don't announce the trip in advance, the plane takes off kind of under cover of darkness from Andrews Air Force Base near the White House. You kind of land in the dark, et cetera. Now what we would do there is we plan the trip. Then we would sit down in the White House press secretary's office with like usually the leader or leadership from the White House Correspondents Association, like back when that was somebody you talked to about things, and you know, bring them into it and say, get your pool together for this time at this night. And you kind of plan in conjunction with the press.
1: And also like decide if you want to come on this trip where there's elevated danger.
2: Yeah. Look, I was even on a trip, and I can't talk about too much detail, where there was a threat that emerged, and we kind of had to evaluate that threat and make a delay something. But, you know, we went on with it. I mean, you can deal with these things in stride. This felt very much not in stride. And so like to look at the different pieces of this. One, why were they using the Qatari Air Force One in the first place? If it isn't capable of dealing with threats, just because Trump wanted to have like golden interiors faster than the, you know, Air Force could get that ready for him. Like we had to kind of go through all this, you know, cost and danger. That's the first thing. The second thing is it bears repeating how insane it is that they've invented some cover story that they're going to fly this other plane to the troops so they could see it. I mean,
1: he said, for old time's sake, we'll be taking the former Air Force One from Turkey to Mildenhall, a short trip that is totally worth doing in order to give our great military heroes a chance to appreciate our beautiful new addition to the Air Force fleet. That was your cover story?
2: Yeah. I mean, that felt kind of weird at the time. And then one of the elements of the Iran war, there's so much of it that you have hard time kind of, you know, remembering these different threads. The fact that the United States and Israel assassinated the leader of Iran, right? Ayatollah Khamenei, it is nothing to do with whether he was a good guy or not. He was not a good guy. But that is a dramatically new thing to do. Like we've talked about this a couple times. And inevitably, that's going to increase the threats on the American president. And probably not just now, probably into the future too, mm-hmm. you know. And so it does raise the question of just like how serious are these plots from Iran? Was it really the case that how much danger was Trump in? This is a pretty extraordinary amount of length to go to.
1: Yeah.
2: It makes you wonder whether the information was specific or whether more likely they just have all this broad reporting that the Iranians are interested in doing something and we happen to be in that region.
1: Yeah. Well, the Wall Street Journal said Israel briefed Trump on intel that included a threat to use shoulder-to-air missiles to target Air Force One. I mean, I don't know. It seems pretty vague to me. They also just resumed the conflict with the war. Like, the U.S. just started bombing. I also love this anecdote, Ben, which is that Marco Rubio stayed on the Air Force One where Trump was supposed to be, and Pete Hegseth got onto the other plane with Trump. And so the two people most responsible for the war were safe.
2: And I guess my point, which is a little bit, you know, we're guessing here. I can't believe that the threat reporting was that specific if they let all those people get on the other plane, you know, like, so it feels like they went to some extraordinary length because Trump was concerned about this, because if the Secret Service

0: have no idea why they're making decisions. I wonder if that gift he got of the gun, you know, if he got in some trouble,
1: Erdogan gave
0: maybe
1: him a gun.
0: That gun with the bullets might have come in handy.
1: Yeah, he's just sniping missiles out the window. Yeah, the thing that bugs me about this story, it's like, I don't know, the lying is come to be expected from these people. But to put a bunch of journalists and your own staff at risk and basically send them up to be like the decoy to get shot at so you can fly separately is genuinely shocking.
2: Coming up, Kamala Harris isn't holding back. That's next on Assembly Required.

0: Welcome back to Crooked on MS Now. Kamala Harris sat down with Stacey Abrams to talk about what voters are telling Democrats right now and why she thinks it's time for the party to be more ruthless. Here's Assembly Required.
1: Vice President Harris, it is such a treat to be with you today.
2: And you, Madam Stacey Abrams, it's a treat to be with you.
1: So before we jump into the harder stuff, I want to start talking about people. As you know, I launched this project called the 10 Steps Campaign, which is really focused on how do we think about authoritarianism and democracy. Mm-hmm. But one of the joys of this project has been talking to young people.
2: Yeah.
1: And I know you have kids and niece. Yeah. I've got

0: 6 nieces and nephews. And a week ago, we had 68 young people from across the country, a very healthy representation from California, that just covered the spectrum. And what was so extraordinary was hearing them talk about their hopes for not just America, but for themselves. Like, they're young enough to still think anything they imagine is possible. And I'd love for you to start us off by talking about the young people that you've been engaging with and seeing, whether they're the ones who live with you or live near you or the ones you're seeing out on the road.
1: Well, so it could be our kids. It could be my godchildren, you know, and that so that category ranges from millennials to Gen Z. And then my baby nieces, who are Gen Alpha, who also have things to say. And you're right. I mean, the thing that I love about that whole cohort is they are not sitting around waiting for somebody to give them permission to have an opinion or to lead. And the other thing that I'm finding as a general matter is they are so beautifully impatient. Like, you know, I mean, they're not going to, they're not sitting around waiting for us to figure it out. And I think it, part of it is because they know that there's so much at stake for them. And therein, I think, lies the optimism for them, because they do feel their power. And, you know, when I think, I feel strongly that when you feel powerless, you will be powerless. And when you feel powerful, you will be powerful. And that's what I'm seeing from them. And then in my travels, I mean, I one group that I met with students at North Carolina A&T who are organizing around voting rights, because, of course, those officials in North Carolina took the, Stacey, took the polling place off their campus. North Carolina A&T is the largest HBCU in the country. And these people took the polling place from these young leaders at a stage of the student's life when you want that they're going to have habits that are good for the rest of their adult life, including voting. And I met with these young leaders, these students who are organizing around this. And I'm going to tell you, they are about the business. They went up to the Capitol. And interestingly enough, they told me about how when they were at the Capitol, the leader in the chamber said to them, "You have 5 minutes to leave." And so this is how they're being treated, and they are not deterred. So they're organizing, they're raising money for buses to take the students then to the polling places at election time. And you know, they're reaching out to people like me and others, to, because they are insisting that they be heard and that everyone understands what is at stake for them. And that gives me so much inspiration and hope, right?
0: Well, I think it's emblematic of both the challenge and the opportunity. You know, I'm from the South. I grew up in Mississippi, came of age in Georgia. And I know you've been spending a lot of time in the South recently. You've been to Tennessee and Louisiana and North Carolina. And what I tell people when they want to understand what authoritarianism can look like in the U.S., I say, look South. We have lived under soft authoritarianism, I would say, since 1776. And what it has meant is that we have seen the warning signs long before the rest of the country, but we've also been the architects of the solutions long before the rest of the country understands it. And when you talk about what's happening in North Carolina, I liken it to the fact that we are having this false...
1: They're insisting that they be heard and that everyone understands what is at stake for them. And that gives me so much inspiration and hope, right?
0: Well, I think it's emblematic of both the challenge and the opportunity. You know, I'm from the South. I grew up in Mississippi, came of age in Georgia. And I know you've been spending a lot of time in the South recently. You've been to Tennessee and Louisiana and North Carolina. And what I tell people when they want to understand what authoritarianism can look like in the U.S., I say, look South. We have lived under soft authoritarianism, I would say, since 1776. And what it has meant is that we have seen the warning signs long before the rest of the country, but we've also been the architects of the solutions long before the rest of the country understands it. And when you talk about what's happening in North Carolina, I liken it to the fact that we are having this false debate about voter ID. Every state requires that you identify who you are. But if you're in Texas, you can use your gun license and not your student ID. And if you're in North Carolina, yeah, you can vote if you can manage to get to a polling place where you know a lot of students don't actually have cars. They don't have the ability to do so. And North Carolina.
1: And the gas prices have been jacked up because of this war nobody wants.
0: Exactly. And so I'd love for you to talk about not only what you're seeing from students, but what you are hearing from people. Because a lot of what we do on the show is not just articulate the problem, but really talk about how people are meeting the moment.
1: And experiencing it, right.
0: Yeah. And I would love for you to just share a little bit about what you're seeing. If you can give us one moment of highlight and one moment where you felt the challenge of it, but you are still believing that there's something we can do.
1: Well, to your point, most recently, last week, I was in Louisiana. And in Louisiana, of course, is ground zero on the Calais decision, which now has been probably the final and fatal blow to the Voting Rights Act. And the case, of course, as you know, is Louisiana v. Calais. And what they've been doing in Louisiana, as they've been doing in many other southern states, to your point, is redrawing the lines and essentially cheating. But what I found in Louisiana most recently, and in many of these southern states where I've been spending time, is one, it is not a new experience in the history of, in particular, Black folks in those states, as you have pointed out. And so there is some level of muscle memory about the fight, the obstacles that will intentionally be thrown in people's way, and the need to fight against those obstacles and jump around those obstacles. And so, for example, the Louisiana Democratic Party has been doing this whole ground operation. They went to, like, I don't know, I think it was like 23 cities in a defined number of days to start working on the grassroots, you know, neighbor to neighbor approach, to remind people of not only the significance of their right to vote, but how people are trying to take it away from them. And what I'm seeing is the fight, and the fight being for something, not against something. Right. The fight for the power of the people, the fight for the rights of the people, the fight for the voice of the people. But I'm also seeing, Stacey, I mean, folks are angry. They're pissed. And that can often be an important motivator for action. I would caution us, though, that I don't believe that is, we should assume that anger will result in action in terms of voting.
0: Right.
1: And so I feel very strongly we have got to put the resources into those southern states to support those local leaders who are doing the work on the ground to remind the people of their power.
2: More with Kamala Harris after the break. You're watching Crooked on MS Now.

0: We're back with more from Stacey Abrams' conversation with Kamala Harris. Here's Assembly Required.
1: There's a different conversation we should be having, which is, what are people asking for? And why are we trying to determine it based on one set of metrics? And so I would love for you to talk about, like, what do you think voters are telling us?
2: I'll distinguish the question you presented from a conversation I think is happening a lot right now, which is, you know, what is the future of the Democratic Party? Where is it headed? Because I think it's too early to tell based on just a collection of recent elections. But I will say that I think that what we are seeing is, again, there is almost a rebellion against status quo, because it has not been working for a lot of people for a long time. The way I think and talk about it is, you know, for a lot of people, the American dream has become an American myth. And so what I think we must do is, to your point, get back down to some of the basics around how we ensure that the actual needs of the people are being met, not through rhetoric, but through the work and action that is necessary. And, you know, top of the list, of course, is affordability. And it is, you know, three main areas that people talk about and are experiencing, which is, it's going to be about the affordability of housing, healthcare, and childcare. Right. I mean, there are places in our country where childcare is more expensive than rent.
1: Yeah.
2: And at the very least, the second highest expense they have in their budget. And so the point then being, where I think if we were looking at a Venn diagram where there is an intersection among voters, however they're voting, it is around the need for those core issues to be addressed. And who and how they believe it is most likely to occur, by whom and how. And I think that's going to be one of the main motivators for people to vote and to decide who they vote for.
1: I want to ask you to expand on that a little bit, because mm-hmm. we have had a lot of conversations on this podcast about the structural reforms that are necessary.
2: Yeah.
1: I push back against this idea that we just have to fix some of the structures and we'll be fine. If we just put better people here, it'll get better. Because I think what we have has been fundamentally broken by the willingness of not just this regime, but several regimes that preceded it. It's insufficient for us to think, if we win the midterms, if we win in 28, then all we have to do is go back to what we had and just be better about it. And what I hear you saying is that if we don't have real policies mm-hmm. that help, but even policies sound insufficient. Mm-hmm. When you think about what this moment requires, when we want people to move from myth back to dream when it comes to America, what do you bring in from your experiences? If you've got a couple of minutes to tell someone, here's why you should hold on and here's what you should demand, what does that sound like?
2: Well, to your point about structural change, I think we need to revisit the efficacy of the Electoral College. I think we need to expand the Supreme Court and look at reforms. You know, so much of what we are dealing with right now, back to the point of just a violation of civil rights and all that your parents and mine fought for, the Supreme Court decisions by this court that was basically at this point hand selected by Donald Trump, it should include what we need to do to look at, okay, this is going to be very specific, but when we regain power in the Senate through Senate Judiciary, getting real tough with nominees who we know are lying and hold them in contempt. And through that committee, passing the rules that it can pass without the whole Senate to hold federal judges and Supreme Court justices, to your point about accountability, accountable to the truth. I think that, you know, Stacey, I'll tell you, I think we've got to be ruthless. and by that, I don't mean the way they are. It's not cruel, but we have to be uncompromising. And we have to understand that we're going to have to toughen up a bit around really being focused on results and not sitting around waiting for Republicans to have an epiphany. Because, you know, people's rent can't wait for that. People's healthcare affordability can't wait for that. Being able to afford childcare can't wait for that.
0: Coming up, Tucker Carlson's vision for America sounds surprisingly pro-woman. We'll be right back.

0: Welcome back to Crooked on MS Now. Tucker Carlson unveils a 10-point manifesto as he flirts with launching a third-party presidential run. And it sounds kind of woke? Here's this week's hysteria.
1: Last week, Tucker Carlson, I don't know if you got around to...
2: You know, you sent it to me, and I said, I'm going to put a pin in that. I don't know that this is bedtime listening for the boys and me. I've heard clips. I have also heard Hunter Biden. Like, I've heard enough. I've heard enough to know.
1: Okay, so Tucker Carlson unveiled his 10-point manifesto.
2: Oh, good.
1: For whatever comes next, which might be a third-party run, because he has been kind of teasing a third party. He posted that photo op with, like, him, Thomas Massie, Marjorie Taylor Greene. I would get margaritas with that group.
2: Yeah.
1: I would 100. That sounds like
2: it's
1: fun.
2: It's not a dream blunt rotation, but it is a blunt rotation.
1: It is a blunt rotation.
2: If someone had a blunt, I go, okay.
1: That would be an interesting blunt rotation. That'd be a great story. But he's been kind of flirting with the idea of a third party for a while, and he put out this 10-point plan, and each point was represented by a word of how America should be, which is like fair, sovereign, productive, beautiful, healthy, honest, optimistic, wise, decent, and united.
2: Okay.
1: Sounds nice. Those are some pageant words. Tucker blames Trump for abandoning America First, for criticizing how Trump handled the Epstein files.
2: Okay.
1: Which I'm aboard with.
2: We're listening.
1: Allowing Israel to influence U.S. politics too much, which I'm aboard with. And launching a war in Iran.
2: Great.
1: I'm aboard.
2: Tucker.
1: So this is how... Have you seen the video of the girl trying kombucha for the first time? That was how I was listening to this entire speech, because it was like the things he's saying about foreign policy, for the most part, I'm like, yeah, I am mostly on board with this. But then he would pivot to things that sound very pro-MAHA, called for universal sobriety, which includes SSRI use.
2: I'm out.
1: Yeah. No, thank
2: Hard
1: you.
2: Hard out.
1: I don't think people want to coexist in a world with me when I'm not on an SSRI.
2: There's just how are we talking about, like, Iran and then in the same episode talking about SSRIs? It's like that. This is at the very, very back of whatever you got to get done.
1: Yeah, exactly. He also said schools should focus on teaching important things like the innate differences between men and women. I think people – kids have eyes – and feelings and ears and hormones, and they can figure it out.
2: Yeah, just let them be.
1: Yeah. And he also thought that we need to halt immigration completely until we understand the effects of AI. So no more immigration.
2: What do those even have to do with each other?
1: I don't.
2: Is AI?
1: It's about jobs again, but it's like nobody. Here's the thing that stood out to me, because there's been plenty of distillation of what he was saying on different Crooked media shows. But this part stood out to me a lot, because it really is a testament to a shortcoming that conservatives in America have. So let's listen to the clip.
3: A country that doesn't place children at the center of its concerns ignores the future.
1: Okay. So we had this whole segment about how children should be re-centered in American life. And what I found to be super interesting was he was like 95% of the way there. But it was like, Tucker, who makes children? Mm-hmm. Who makes children? How do we guarantee healthy children? Mothers. You are proposing a matriarchy, sir. Like a society that centers children, that does not view women as a resource from which children are extractable, is a fucking matriarchy, Tucker. Like, yeah. I agree.
2: Yes.
1: I think that society should be reordered to center children and families and to allow people to live freely and thrive. But, like, and I believe our species needs to center women and children more than it does old men and their wants. But, like, it was so telling to me that it's, like, it just skips right over the bodies that create the life. Do you think that Tucker will ever fully realize, like, how close he is to proposing a matriarchy?
2: I wonder if he even maybe said it at some point and then was like, oh, you got to edit that out. You know, like, I do think there is I wonder who, like, plans his life for him. Mm-hmm. I have to imagine it's a woman. Mm-hmm. Like, he is not surrounded by men doing things for him, or else he would not be where he is. Mm-hmm. So, I totally hear what you're saying. I mean, it's the constant conversation we have around abortion too, of just like, yeah, we actually are aligned. We think children should be taken care of. Mm-hmm. And you guys think that means from the moment they perhaps begin to exist. And we think that means when they need anything, when mm-hmm. they're here on this earth.
1: When they can survive independently outside of the body of the person.
2: That we are.
1: Yeah.
2: No, I mean, God created man. Like, mm-hmm. I think that's really, there's still, like, I am having to unindoctrinate my son from a year of daycare in Indiana that I really loved the school, but many days he would come home and go, Jesus made me. And I would go, Mama made you. You know, like, he is not going to take the credit on that. I made you.
1: Yeah.
2: And I'm very proud of that. And it was really hard. And if you want to believe Jesus had a part in it, great. But like, him and I were not in cahoots.
1: Mm-hmm. Yeah. And there's something, it's very, I just think, I don't know, maybe I'm just like too a woke coastal liberal or whatever. But I just, listening to that part, I was just like, how is it that Tucker Carlson is obviously a very smart person? How is it that he gets so close to the point and misses it? Mm-hmm. It's like, I totally agree that we live in a society that devalues children and that views them as sort of nuisances. Yeah. Like, I've seen comment sections and Instagram posts that are like,
2: bad right now.
1: They're like, why can't I bring my dog to a restaurant if you can bring your kid? It's like, well, you're, kids are human beings and dogs are not people.
2: The airline rhetoric, too.
1: It's really crazy.
2: And obviously on the heels of realizing, many of these people in power are predators to children.
1: Mm-hmm.
2: Like,
1: right.
2: That's a baseline. Mm-hmm. Just like, hey, if you're a predator to children, you don't get to decide everything.
1: Mm-hmm.
2: Like, I it feels like we're maybe aligned on that.
1: Mm-hmm. I completely agree. I mean, it just felt to me like such a whiff. Because if Tucker had said one thing that was like, we are not taking care of mothers and they do not have time to stay home with their children mm-hmm. and they do not have time. They don't have the resources to take care of them and work a full-time job. And we need to make sure that parents have the flexibility to provide their children with the care and attention they need. But instead it was just like, these children come and then you have to be happy.
2: They
1: with
2: appear.
1: And then whatever happens, you just kind of have to be delighted with. And it's the thing that gives life meaning. And it's like,
2: does he have kids?
1: He's got a few, yeah.
2: He's
1: got a few kids. I think he's got either three or four. Okay. But we'll see if Tucker comes all the way around to being on the side of matriarchy. But Tucker, there's room here. You can join us.
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4: Really happy to have you here. So we'll peek behind the curtain of my job. If you ever have a cable news show, like I do, one of the things that you will find that happens to you in the normal course of your job, just about every day, is that you get pitched by a PR firm. You get pitched somebody's new book or some new album or some dumb new product, or you get pitched a purported expert on some issue that's usually not even an issue in the news. You will very often get pitched the opportunity to interview a purportedly famous person, someone this PR firm is absolutely sure you A, have heard of, and B, are eager to promote on your cable news show. Which is literally, literally never true. I think every single instance I have been pitched this way, and it is thousands of times now after all the years I've been doing this, whenever they pitch me something like that, A, I have never heard of you, and B, I am sure I don't want to talk to you. So you get these PR pitches all the time. One of my great pleasures in life is blocking the email blocking the email domain of all PR firms that pitch me. It's the one way I relax over the course of a workday. But we got a good one recently. And by good, I mean a particularly ridiculous one about 8 weeks ago. And it was a totally unsolicited, totally over-the-top PR pitch offering me an embargoed, confidential sneak peek at a new project from Dr. Phil. This is part of the pitch. Dr. Phil is going to Greenland. Might I be interested? Might the Rachel Maddow Show be interested in covering Dr. Phil's new TV show about Greenland? This PR firm offered us a sneak peek at footage of the exciting Greenland TV series that was coming from Dr. Phil. And what they offered us, this footage, turned out to be footage in Greenland of an American guy talking about his plans to drill for oil in Greenland, which he apparently believed he had a right to do.
5: That's why we're here, to reposition the road village with.
6: You think he's going to be doing this next year?
5: Know it. For a fact.
6: Yes.
5: For a fact.
6: Yeah. Like, you know, I guess it's a lot of good projects around here.
4: The guy they're explaining this to, yeah, as a fact, we're definitely going to be drilling next year. The guy they're explaining this to appears to say, you know, this is unlawful. It's kind of hard to hear, but it sounds like that's what he says. But this is footage from a PR pitch, an unsolicited PR pitch sent to me in June, because some PR firm in its infinite wisdom believed that I would find it an exciting opportunity to help promote a new Dr. Phil TV show about how exciting it would be to drill for oil in Greenland. Well, let me tell you a little bit about what we've learned since and what has happened since. First of all, you should know that in 2021, Greenland passed a national moratorium, a national ban on all future oil exploration. Nevertheless, after Trump got elected to go back and serve a second term as president in the United States, and he started talking about forcibly taking over Greenland for some reason, a new company formed in Texas called Greenland Energy. That's not Greenland, Texas. It's Greenland as in Greenland. And Greenland Energy said they were going to drill for oil in Greenland. In June, a representative from Greenland Energy turned up in Greenland, in the part of the untouched Arctic, no roads, eastern Greenland, where these guys want to drill. And they announced to the villagers there that this company, this Texas company, had permission. They announced that they have permission. They had secured the legal right to start bringing their equipment, their oil drilling equipment, to this untouched Arctic area of Greenland. After those remarks in eastern Greenland, the company later apologized and said, actually, they didn't have permits to do that. They put out a statement sort of correcting the record, saying, quote, our enthusiasm for the project led us to communicate in a way that created confusion. So forget we said that. What really created confusion locally was when this happened. This is a picture of a tugboat bringing in a barge to that area of eastern Greenland. And the barge appears to contain about 12 or 15 shipping containers worth of stuff. These photos were obtained by a Danish investigative outlet called Danwatch. They show this tugboat and this barge arriving full, totally loaded, on the night of Wednesday, July 29th. Then the same tugboat and the same barge are seen leaving that same place the next morning, except this time empty, because all of those shipping containers, all of that equipment that was on the barge heading in, they apparently left all that stuff on land. Now, the government in Greenland had said explicitly that this American oil company didn't have, quote, permission to unload anything at all, to unload anything whatsoever in Greenland. In fact, before the pictures were published showing that tugboat and barge leaving empty after apparently dropping off all that material, the minister in charge of mineral resources from the Greenland government did a local interview in Greenland in which he said he was sure, he was absolutely sure, this American oil company would never break the law and try to start this drilling project without permission. Quote, should that happen, Greenland has the means to stop their actions. He said, quote, this is a society governed by the rule of law. So I have some broad-shouldered men in black uniforms in the first instance who can help me deal with some illegal activities if I ask for them. By which he means, I think, the Greenlandic police. Then he said, quote, ultimately, I'm sure that the Arctic Command will also contribute. By which he means the Danish military, he believes, would also intervene to stop this American oil company from trying to drill for oil in Greenland without any permission to do so. So that's what Greenland's government had to say. It turns out on the day this American company, unbeknownst to them, had just that morning dropped off more than a dozen shipping containers full of equipment to get started on their oil drilling operation in Greenland. The American company said they had permission to move in the equipment. Then they kind of apologized for that and admitted that they didn't have the permission. But then on the same day, the Greenland government said they wouldn't dare. We'll use our police. We'll use the Danish military to stop them if we need to. That same day, they turn out to have unloaded their drilling stuff anyway. They're just going ahead with it, even though the local government says no. Which led to headlines like this in Greenland. This is the Google Translate from the original, which I can't pronounce. I'll just give you the English language Google translation. Oil company moves equipment to eastern Greenland without permission. That hullabaloo also led to pledges from local hunters and trappers in the area that they would physically themselves block the oil company from trying to land anything else or anyone else on shore. It led to the Greenland government issuing a formal warning to this oil company over what it's apparently trying to do in contravention of local law. That apparently prompted U.S. President Donald Trump to post this online, showing a giant snarling version of himself looming over and menacing Greenland. Hello, Greenland. A few days ago, this Trump-aligned oil company in Texas sent a cheery, all-smiles letter to its shareholders bragging about how great their talks are going with the Greenland government. Recent high-level meetings between project leadership and Greenlandic regulatory and oversight authorities have been constructive, and we continue to be encouraged by the progress being made toward the remaining approvals required for drilling. Everything's going great. Greenland government really wants us to do this. Our talks are really constructive. Turns out that is not at all how Greenland sees it. Headline in the local news. Greenland Department of Resources to controversial U.S. oil company, forget test drilling this year. Last week, the oil company Greenland Energy Company issued a letter to its shareholders that painted a rosy picture of the future prospects for the project in northeast Greenland. In the letter, the company states that its drilling project is progressing rapidly and its management expects to be able to begin drilling before the end of the year. But if you ask decision makers in this country, such as the Minister of Foreign Affairs or the head of the Trade and Minerals Department in the Greenlandic government, according to them, there is no earthly chance of that happening. So you put all this together, this Trump-aligned oil company based in Texas saying, we're going to drill for oil in Greenland. Greenland saying, oh, no, you're not. The company going ahead and dropping off their drilling stuff anyway. Local residents saying, we'll fight tooth and nail. Local government saying, we'll use the police. We'll use the Danish military. You put it all together, kind of seems like we're invading Greenland. I mean, this company has somehow hornswoggled itself into a partnership with Dr. Phil to make what sure looks like propaganda TV shows about this heroic and exciting oil drilling project, which the government of Greenland says is illegal and they don't have permission to do it. This Trump-adjacent brand new oil company funded in large part by a major Trump billionaire donor. They sometimes admit that they have no permission to be doing what they're doing in Greenland, but they've still gone ahead with it anyway. In addition to the 12 or 15 shipping containers that arrived in the last couple of weeks, that they parked on shore in the last couple of weeks, while the Greenland government was threatening that their police or the Danish military should stop that if they tried it, in addition to those 12 or 15 shipping containers, the same oil company now says it's shipping 300 more shipping containers and a whole huge drilling rig that they plan to get there in the next month. So, honestly, is this how we invade Greenland? With Dr. Phil doing a ride-along like he did with ICE? All because a Trump donor billionaire says he needs to drill this oil, and who cares what this little country says? And by the way, wouldn't I like to help promote Dr. Phil's TV show about this? The nearest towns to where this is happening, and in fact, towns all over Greenland, have been protesting ever since it emerged that this is the way this is going to go down. For the closest locals, I kid you not, the local musk ox hunters are saying that they may use their dinghies, their hunting boats, to blockade the fjord. They'll use anything they can get their hands off to fight off this oil company if it really does try to set up on their coast. This weekend in Denmark, which controls Greenland and defends it, residents of Copenhagen formed a kayak flotilla around the city of Copenhagen, all carrying Greenland flags. Their way of peacefully protesting against the United States of America menacing Greenland in this way. Donald Trump's war in Iran is a disaster. The only outcome of it thus far that's measurable is thousands of people dead. Iran in control of the Strait of Hormuz. We're basically out of anti-aircraft and long-range munitions, and to no effect because we've still lost this war. Losing this war handily shows adversaries like Russia and China just how long we can go in a war before we start running out of the munitions we need to be able to sustain combat operations and protect ourselves and our allies. The disastrous war that Trump started with Iran, he started right after he invaded Venezuela and took that country's president, which had the effect of turning Venezuela into effectively an oil colony for, I would say the United States, but it appears to be an oil colony for the Trump administration, since nobody knows where the oil revenue from Venezuela is going. But it was right after that one that he started the Iran war, which apparently he thought would be easy, but it is 6 months old now, and we are losing, and it is a disaster with no end in sight. So amid that disaster, heading toward the midterms and the wild unpopularity of himself personally and his agenda, and particularly his war, maybe he thinks starting a new war for a new oil colony might be right on time right about now, might make us forget about the other war he's losing and can't get out of. So, yes, eyes on Greenland, eyes on this Texas-based oil company, Greenland Energy, which appears to be playing the role of the United Fruit Company or the British East India Company, companies that have gone down in history as providing the predicate and the means for super dumb, wildly destructive imperial wars. Here at home, we've also got eyes on Ohio. As the Trump administration has criminalized thousands of people from Haiti who have been here legally as immigrants, as legal immigrants in this country, for a second straight weekend in Ohio, hundreds of people showed up at the ICE facility in Blue Ash, Ohio, on the outskirts of Cincinnati. That Blue Ash ICE facility is where Haitian immigrants from places like Springfield are being told they must show up to get fitted with ankle monitors as if they are felons. These images are from yesterday morning. Haitians in Ohio were told to turn up at this sort of remote ICE facility outside Cincinnati for mandatory appointments early on Sunday morning, which is bizarre in terms of its timing. But local residents found out about it and turned up by the hundreds before 7 a.m. yesterday to make sure they were there to show support, to show these Haitian immigrants on the way in that this community was there to support them, to show ICE also that they can't do this secretly, that the people know what they're doing and that they're watching. Local clergy showed up in force as well, offering communion to the Haitian men and women before they went inside to their appointments. That's Ohio. I also want to show you this from right next door in Indiana. This is a few days ago now. Anti-immigrant right-wing groups planned what they called a mass deportation rally. Save Heritage Indiana, a proud member of the Mass Deportation Coalition. They said they were going to hold a pro-mass deportation demonstration featuring Greg Bovino, the former Border Patrol leader who led the Trump administration's attack on multiple American cities starting last year before he was fired. Bovino himself said the idea behind this demonstration was that they were hoping it could ignite some kind of larger anti-immigrant movement.
7: I'll be in Indiana on August the 1st. There's a lot of opposition to that rally. It's the first mass deportation rally ever held in the United States. And hopefully, hopefully everything goes off good there. But that is perhaps, everything starts with a spark.
4: Hopefully everything goes off good. But, the head of the group behind the rally expressed similar ambitions, telling Indiana Public Radio that he wanted this mass deportation rally to, quote, ignite and mobilize people. That is what happened in Indiana, but just not in the way they hoped. Their mass deportation rally was originally announced for a town called Fishers, Indiana, but they ended up moving it for some reason to a secret location, reportedly about an hour's drive away, and they reportedly only got fewer than 100 people in attendance in the end. Meanwhile, back in Fishers, Indiana, where they had said they were going to hold this anti-immigrant rally, look what happened in Fishers. Something like 1,000 people counter-protested in Fishers, Indiana, protesting against the mass deportation rally, protesting against ICE, and showing support for their immigrant neighbors. This is rural Indiana. Tonight, we're going to talk about the efforts to shut down one of Trump's immigrant prisons, one of them where yet another person has just died. We're going to talk about that with a member of Congress who was arrested at that facility and is being prosecuted by the Trump administration. Tonight, on the eve of primaries tomorrow in Alabama, Connecticut, Minnesota, South Carolina, Vermont, and Wisconsin, we're also going to be talking about an unexpected thing that keeps happening in multiple state primaries, something unexpected that appears to be unnerving Republicans in multiple states. And in multiple states, it has made them abandon some of their worst plans for targeting Black Americans and targeting Black political power. We've got updates for you tonight as well on the deadlines that have happened in multiple states today and tonight, deadlines to replace candidates or drop candidates off the ballot when their candidacies have turned rotten for various reasons. We've got three different states that hit those deadlines in three different races tonight. We got three different outcomes in all of those. We'll have those details for you coming up. But I'll tell you, in the meantime, if there is a PR company out there that wants to try to entice me into an exciting interview prospect with your clients, maybe double check before you send it to me that you're not sending me video evidence of your clients potentially breaking the law and maybe starting a war. Because that actually might end up being of interest to me. And not for the reasons you were hoping. Lots to get to tonight. Stay with us.

Republican lawmakers in Kansas have been frustrated for years by their state's Supreme Court. Among other things, their state Supreme Court has protected the right to abortion in Kansas, and that has made Republicans absolutely crazy. So Republicans this year wrote a constitutional amendment that would change the whole structure of the Supreme Court in their state, including the way its justices are put on the court and how they can be removed. Well, when the people of Kansas got their chance to vote on that proposal last week, they rejected it hugely. They rejected it by 20 points. That same day in red state Missouri, voters there gave their verdict on a Republican proposal that would make it much harder for ordinary citizens to vote to change the state's constitution, even though Republicans in the legislature could still make changes they wanted under the old, easier rules. The people of Missouri rejected that idea full stop. 80% of Missouri voters said no way to that. Another Republican proposal in that same state, a move to a wildly regressive new tax system, which Republicans wanted for Missouri, that fared even worse at the polls. 83% of Missouri voters said they absolutely rejected that as well. All over the country this primary election season, in states red, blue, and purple, things have not been going Republicans' way. But I want to point out something going on specifically about black political power that I think Republicans did not expect. Because Republicans all over the country this year have taken the Supreme Court, the U.S. Supreme Court's dismantling of the Voting Rights Act, and they have used it to start a radical, radical effort to constrict black voting power in the United States of America. In state after state, Republicans have been engaged in redrawing congressional districts, not just to entrench themselves in power, but specifically to take power away from minority voters

0: alarmed South Carolina Republicans. The first day of early voting in the South Carolina primary saw record-breaking turnout. Nearly five times more Democrats than Republicans cast ballots. Many of them said they were out at the polls to send a message, specifically to try to stop the redistricting plan to take away Clyburn's seat. And guess what happened next? That very same day, that first day of early voting, South Carolina Republicans got scared and scrapped their plan. The Republican state Senate leader warned his colleagues, quote, people will vote when they're angry, and I think we've made some people mad. South Carolina. Also take a look at Georgia. Republicans in Georgia tried the same thing, tried drawing up new congressional districts to entrench themselves and to dilute and thereby deny black political power in the state of Georgia. As soon as the U.S. Supreme Court gutted the Voting Rights Act, Georgia's governor called a special legislative session to redraw the state's maps. Well, when lawmakers arrived at the Capitol for that special session, this is what they were greeted with. The state capitol packed to the gills with protesters who let the lawmakers know just what the people of Georgia thought about this plan. Georgia Republicans looked up at the balcony, looked up at the gallery, looked around them, looked at the fury they were about to unleash and said, okay, never mind. On second thought, maybe we will not try to redraw our maps to make our congressional delegation whiter and more permanent. Seems like that might be wildly unpopular. Now look at Tennessee. Tennessee is one of the southern states where Republicans did carry out their plan to dilute black political power. They broke up the state's single majority black district around Memphis, spreading black voters out into more rural, more conservative, whiter districts that stretch hundreds of miles from the city. And after the Republicans did that, then they decided, then they realized they were going to have to learn what the people of Tennessee thought about it. Black leaders in Memphis in particular got to work. Pastors and organizers and activists and civic groups and unions held voter registration drives, organized rallies, worked the phones, knocked on doors, all in an effort to channel their neighbors' indignation and anger into action. In Memphis, the Reverend Earl Fisher of the Abyssinian Missionary Baptist Church said, quote, I think in a lot of ways, this awoke a sleeping giant. I don't think Republicans have anticipated or accounted for a mass mobilization effort. Well, sure enough, when Tennessee held its primary a few days ago on Thursday, Democratic voter turnout in Memphis's majority black Shelby County surged to the highest level in a decade, more than twice, more than double the turnout percentage for similar contests that were held just 2 years ago. The next day, Reverend Fisher told the Washington Post, quote, a night like last night lets you know it's not all in vain. He said he's not taking a victory lap. Black Tennessee Democrats will be up against long odds in November, these newly drawn congressional districts. But last week's turnout is a big first step and one that is rattling Republicans in Tennessee. Joining us now is the Reverend Earl Fisher, pastor at Abyssinian Missionary Baptist Church in Memphis. Reverend Fisher, it's a real honor to have you with us tonight. Thank you for being here.
1: Thank you for having me.
0: What did you and your colleagues, your fellow Tennessee residents, do to push voter turnout to those remarkable heights last week?
1: Well, I think it was a few things, and you mentioned most of them. I think the anger that people felt was palpable because they knew what the racist redistricting did was unjust, and so people wanted to respond to that. There's also some admiration. I think we have a candidate like Justin J. Pearson who has shown that he can appeal to people across a whole lot of different demographics, from age to race to gender. And I think people were motivated by him. And then also the activism of a lot of organizations who just decided we would try to target those low turnout precincts. And we were crunching numbers and, you know, gathering people in rallies and trying to stay up to the wee hours of the night and trying to figure out how we can make up the margins.
0: It's going to be an uphill battle in November for Mr. Pearson, although you just described some of what I think he's known for, even nationally, in terms of how energizing his candidacy has been to his supporters and how talented he is as a politician and as a leader. But that's going to be a, you know, plus 20 district or something. They've really gerrymandered that district to try to make it impenetrable to any Democratic candidate, let alone a black Democratic candidate. How do you feel like

0: these efforts that you've shown so much effectiveness with thus far, how do you feel like they sustain over time or build over time? What kind of goals are you setting for yourselves and your fellow parishioners and residents?
1: Well, as you said, you know, I think this is an opportunity to clap your hands, but not run a victory lap. There is a longer runway now because we were responding to the immediacy of the moment when it first happened a couple of months ago. And now after this structure test that we could call a primary, you see where there may be some weak spots and you want to try to lean in and put a little bit more elbow grease in those spaces. But we still have a short window of time when you look at November. And so hopefully those candidates who were running in the primary who didn't win can throw their weight behind the candidate who did win. And those of us who have networks and congregations and community members can do all we can to make sure that we are educating our people on the issues, empowering them so that they feel strong when they come out, and then doing all we can to translate registration and education into voter turnout.
0: Reverend Fisher, I want to ask you just sort of a bigger question about this. I feel like sort of a moral cornerstone of this country. When we talk about who we are and what kind of a journey we've been through in this country, we talk about not just the civil rights movement broadly, but the Voting Rights Act in particular and what it took to get the Voting Rights Act. And as the conservative-dominated Supreme Court essentially washed away the legislative protections, the legal protections of the Voting Rights Act, and as Republicans responded instantly to try to eliminate black political power everywhere they could, particularly all over the South, I feel like it was greeted with a lot of, you know, consternation and worry, but not much work. Especially on the part of the National Democratic Party, white liberal Democrats. I feel like people are sort of worried and sad about it, but not doing much to try to fix it. Whereas what you and your colleagues are doing is the work. What could be done, if anything, nationwide, and for people watching this across the country right now, to support more practical work to try to save black political power of the kind you and your colleagues are doing?
1: Well, the last thing people should do is just surrender. And I think that's what you saw us do after the verdict was in, whether it was the Calais verdict or whether it was what they did at the State House when they cracked the district. So instead of just throwing up your hands and surrendering, the first thing I started to do was just look at what some opportunities were. And one of the things I found out, Rachel, is that even in the state of Tennessee, 48% of voters would vote in patterns that are consistent with independent voters. Only 33% of voters would identify properly as Republican. So that means that there was some opportunity there. Then you look at some of these counties where a lot of people just hadn't been out and done a lot of organizing. So that was another opportunity there. So I don't think that they calculated the moral force of black leadership and our capacity to motivate our people and to allow them to see a vision of what's possible, even when the odds are stacked against them. I know a little something about history. And then there have been situations that have been similar to this where we came out on top. And I think this could very well be one of them. I'm not lost on the magnitude or the enormity of the task right here. It is a big thing. And, you know, if we do lose, it won't be because I or my colleagues pulled any punches. We'll do all we can all across the state. And I believe people all across the country can support. And sometimes that means sending your people this way. Sometimes it means sending money. Sometimes it means raising your voice. Everybody can make a phone call. Everybody can send a text message or share a social media post or something like that. So the more light that we shine on the darkness here, I think the better our opportunity come November.
0: Couldn't put it better myself. Beautifully put. The antidote to despair is not worry. The antidote to despair is action, is organizing. Reverend Earl Fisher, pastor at the Abyssinian Missionary Baptist Church in Memphis. Reverend Fisher, it's a real pleasure to have you. Thank you so much for your time. Good luck to you, sir.
1: Thank you so much.
0: All right. More news ahead tonight.

We have some breaking election news tonight from North Carolina. Tonight, North Carolina Republicans have decided who they are going to choose to fill the anxious void left behind when Republican Congressman Chuck Edwards abruptly announced last week that he will not seek re-election. Congressman Edwards announced his sudden retirement after the House Ethics Committee found that he had inappropriately and relentlessly pursued personal relationships with two young women in his office. One of these young women was just 19 years old when she started working for him. Congressman Chuck Edwards is 65. Lawyers for Congressman Edwards say he looks forward to clearing his name in this matter, but meanwhile, he has cleared himself off the ballot. And so tonight was the deadline for North Carolina Republicans to choose someone not named Chuck Edwards to run for his seat, which represents Western North Carolina, including Asheville. Well, tonight, just within the last hour, North Carolina Republicans have made their pick. They've chosen a state lawmaker, a state representative named Jennifer Balcom, who's going to be the new Republican nominee for North Carolina's 11th congressional district. It's a little bit weird, but she's handpicked by her party to run for that seat because of the scandal that forced out the incumbent Chuck Edwards. That's North Carolina. In Ohio today, there was also a deadline. It was the very last day for Republican Congressman Max Miller to step down and get off the ballot and let his party replace him on the ballot for November. Congressman Max Miller is facing a slew of horrific domestic violence allegations, all of which he denies. To the discomfort of many in his own Republican Party, Congressman Max Miller is insisting that he will stay in the race, that he will stay on the ballot, and that turns an otherwise likely safe seat for the Republicans into a possible pickup opportunity for Democrats, as Ohio Democrat Brian Poindexter continues to outpoll Mr. Miller in Ohio surveys. Then there's Montana, and this one's a little different. On the Democratic side for U.S. Senate, the nominee, the Democratic Party's nominee, is named Alani Bankhead. She has faced pressure to drop out of this race, the Senate race in Montana, not because of any scandal, but for strategic reasons. 22 members of the Montana legislature asked her to quit the race and instead support the independent Senate candidate because they think that he has a much better chance of winning that Senate race than she does. Well, Alani Bankhead announced tonight that she is staying in the race. She will not be dropping out. Tonight was the deadline, but she will not get out. She will not be following the example of Democratic Senate candidates in Nebraska and South Dakota and Idaho who have all dropped out in the hopes of clearing a path for an independent candidate to take on the Republican in a very red state. If that independent Senate candidacy gambit succeeds in any of those races, again, Nebraska, Idaho, or South Dakota, that would have huge implications for which party controls the U.S. Senate next year. But it looks like Montana will not be following along those same lines. All that news breaking tonight. Watch this space.

0: This man is in a federal immigration prison in Adelanto, California, which is just northeast of Los Angeles. This is from a video call he did with his family. You see him holding up this bottle of water here. What he's showing them is that there appears to be something swimming around in that water. He says this is the drinking water that he and all the other detainees are given at this ICE prison in California. What it is that's swimming around in there in the water, I honestly don't know. It looks like worms or some kind of larva. The GEO Group runs this facility. They did not respond to requests for comment. The Department of Homeland Security told us today that this ICE facility gets its water from the city of Adelanto, California. Okay. And does it come to you from the city through pipes and plumbing fixtures inside this facility? I don't exactly know how it makes it better if it comes from the city, but that's their explanation. This is the Adelanto Immigration Prison in Southern California. This is the immigration prison in Newark, New Jersey, Delaney Hall, where a second prisoner in just the past few months has died while in custody there. The man who died, his mother says that her son needed to take medicine for diabetes and high blood pressure and seizures, but she believes he wasn't given any of those medications during the 6 weeks that he was locked up at Delaney Hall. He had reportedly complained of dizziness and fatigue before he collapsed inside that prison. According to Congressman Rob Menendez, whose district includes Delaney Hall, he says the prison staff did call 911, but that it took emergency responders about 37 minutes to arrive after the call to get in and actually attend to this young man. It's not like Delaney Hall is out in the boondocks somewhere. It's in Newark, New Jersey, in a super urban, densely populated part of the state. What is it about Delaney Hall that makes it so it takes emergency responders 37 minutes to get inside to be able to access a prisoner having an active medical emergency? I mean, if other people have already died in this facility and it's still taking 37 minutes after you call 911 to get anybody in there to somebody who's in distress, it just seems like something's very wrong there. There were protests, renewed protests outside Delaney Hall this weekend, including a live band calling themselves Brass Uprising, protesting the conditions inside Delaney Hall, protesting the at least two deaths that have happened there in recent months. Protesters were pepper sprayed by the prison staff, reportedly for touching the gate in front of the entrance. In New Jersey tomorrow, Democratic leader Hakeem Jeffries and other members of Congress are going to hold a press conference to talk about what they call the Trump administration's cruel and dehumanizing conditions inside immigration prisons, including Delaney Hall. They're going to follow that press conference with a roundtable discussion with former Delaney Hall prisoners and the families of prisoners who have died while in custody there. Delaney Hall is a particular point of interest for congressional Democrats, given that one of their own, Democratic Congresswoman LaMonica McIver, was indicted on federal charges after she attended a protest at Delaney Hall last year. LaMonica McIver has called those charges politically motivated. Still today, more than a year later, she is fighting that indictment. Joining us now is Congresswoman LaMonica McIver, Democrat of New Jersey. Congresswoman, it's a real pleasure to have you with us tonight. Thank you for taking the time. Oh, I can't hear you. Let's see. You're not on mute, are you?
1: Hi, Rachel. It's good to see you.
0: There you are. That's great. So we know from ICE's own accounts that two people have died at Delaney Hall in custody in the last few months. Just in the last few days, we learned that a third person had a medical incident at the prison, who was taken to a hospital and died. I mean, what do you make of these recent reports?
1: I mean, they're devastating. They are so disheartening and sad to hear, especially for the families that we speak to. But Rachel, it's not surprising. It's something that I've been talking about since last May, before I was even charged by this administration. And we continue to see the cruelness and the chaos happening at Delaney Hall underneath the Trump administration. And it's extremely horrible.
0: I know that you and other members of Congress have continued to do oversight visits to Delaney Hall. You and lots of other people have pushed for closure of the facility. Do you feel like any of the activism around this, the furore over your arrest and them charging you for having been there at the having been present during a protest at that facility, do you feel like any of this has made any progress either to try to get conditions improved there or at least to push more oversight into what is happening there and what kind of conditions the people held in prison there are facing?
1: Yeah, I think, look, it's not, I would love to see Delaney Hall closed. I mean, that's what I've been calling for since day one. I think what it has done is definitely continue to keep what is happening at this facility in the light, right? Because the Trump administration is so adamant about making sure that they keep things in the dark. I think that they have stepped up their increase on trying to stop oversight. I mean, I've been to Delaney Hall multiple times, Rachel, and each time there's a new rule, there's a new, I can't speak to this person. I can't do this because they know every time that we go there and we speak to detainees and we see the conditions of this facility, we continue to report out and bring it to light, bring it to public eye. And I think that ICE is extremely, you know, scared of that. The GEO group especially is scared of that. But people continue to rise up. They continue to use their voices to talk about what is happening at this facility. And we have to continue to do that. I mean, I'm facing federal charges for doing my job, but it hasn't stopped me from continuing to show up and hold this administration accountable.
0: I know that there are limits as to what you can say about the status of that case right now, because it is still a live case and you're in the middle of fighting it. But can you give us and our viewers an update on what's happening with this case in which they brought these federal charges against you?
1: Absolutely. So we are currently waiting for an opinion from the Third Circuit Court of Appeals. We were there this past June, basically arguing for these charges to be dismissed because of my legislative immunity and my ability to do my job. And the executive branch should not be able to, you know, bring up false charges to stop me from doing so. And so we are waiting for that opinion to come down from that panel of judges. And that's where we are right now. We're in the second stretch of this fight. And it's been over a year of fighting it, and it's been very costly and very stressful, but we're still pushing. I'm still pushing and still showing up doing my job, most importantly.
0: Congresswoman LaMonica McIver, Democrat from New Jersey, thank you so much for talking to us. I'd love to have you back anytime to talk about your case, to talk about Delaney Hall as all these fights continue. Thank you.
1: Thank you, Rachel.
0: All right. Well,

0: The ongoing war that Donald Trump started before his war in Iran, Donald Trump has lost again and lost big. Donald Trump's war on America's oldest university led to another loss for Donald Trump in court today, with a federal judge in Boston dismissing a Trump administration lawsuit against Harvard University for what Donald Trump's lawyers claimed was a violation by Harvard of Title VI of the Civil Rights Act of 1964, a law that Donald Trump didn't care about in 1964 and has never cared about since. Judge Richard Stearns, appointed by President Bill Clinton, dismissed the case, saying the Trump complaint was, quote, devoid of any factual allegations. And so Harvard, once again, shamed Donald Trump in court and in the process, unfortunately.
1: Your program will return in a few short moments. Please stand by. The station you're listening to is experiencing technical difficulties. We apologize for the inconvenience. Your program will return in a few short moments. Please stand by. 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We apologize for the inconvenience. Your program will return in a few short moments. Please stand by. 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We apologize for the inconvenience. Your program will return in a few short moments. Please stand by.
0: Court today, with a federal judge in Boston dismissing a Trump administration lawsuit against Harvard University for what Donald Trump's lawyers claimed was a violation by Harvard of Title VI of the Civil Rights Act of 1964, a law that Donald Trump didn't care about in 1964 and has never cared about since. Judge Richard Stearns, appointed by President Bill Clinton, dismissed the case, saying the Trump complaint was, quote, devoid of any factual allegations. And so Harvard, once again, shamed Donald Trump in court and in the process, unfortunately, shames some other universities like Columbia, Cornell, and Brown, who chose to negotiate with Donald Trump instead of fight his unconstitutional and illegal attempts to interfere in the operations of American universities. Every wartime president prior to Donald Trump has spent more time thinking about and often agonizing about the conduct of that war. New York Times reporter Maggie Haberman, who has been covering Donald Trump since long before Donald Trump began his political career, is now the co-author with Jonathan Swan of Regime Change, the nonfiction bestseller of the year, in which they describe the inner workings of the Trump White House and vividly capture what is on Donald Trump's mind. In an interview with Axios today, Maggie Haberman said that 70% of Donald Trump's mind share, as she put it, is on his building of his ballroom and his building other tributes to himself.
2: You would think that on the 17th day of the war that he would have maps of the Middle East or maps of, you know, troop deployments. Who knows? What he's picks up these pictures and it's of maple trees. And he says, I'm choosing maple trees for the White House. I'm good at picking trees. So I'm paraphrasing here, but that's pretty much what he said. Under that were designs of the ballroom. And he starts talking to us about the columns and how some of the columns are, you know, evocative of Rome. And then on the other side, the columns are evocative of Athens. And he's happy that they're a little bit either wider or more spaced apart or both than the columns in the Supreme Court. And that was like the first 15 minutes.
0: That was her description of the interview that she and Jonathan Swan had with Donald Trump for their book. And that interview was on, as she put it, the 17th day of Donald Trump's war in Iran, where he obviously didn't care much about that war, cared much more about the ballroom. Senator Sheldon Whitehouse was in the meeting today, as I just said, where the Trump supporters and the board of the Kennedy Center decided to name the area around the Kennedy Center the Donald J. Trump Plaza, a name that will be removed before long. And they think they've figured out a way to get Donald Trump's name engraved on the building, even after a federal judge ordered Donald Trump's name removed from the name of the Kennedy Center. Senator Whitehouse will join us later in this hour. And we have new disturbing news from Iran. Everything Donald Trump has said about when his war in Iran will end has been wrong or a deliberate lie. And now Iran is saying they might prolong the war through the rest of Donald Trump's presidency.
3: Is it Iran's objective to drag out this war, to maybe wait until Mr. Trump is out of office?
4: Look, we have to attain deterrence so that the enemy never dares to attack us, so we can live with security. One way is to prolong this war until we get to the next term of the presidency and cause attrition, so that if anyone else wants to attack Iran, they will know there is a cost.
0: So there's Iran's Revolutionary Guard saying they might choose to continue fighting Donald Trump for the rest of his presidency. No one has been more interested in Donald Trump's predictions, which turned out to be false, of when the war would end than the American military personnel fighting that war for Donald Trump. Imagine what it's like to be on an aircraft carrier in the longest deployment in the history of the United States Navy, with the commander in chief saying repeatedly for months that the war would be over in a matter of days. And each time that turns out to be false. Members of Congress are now demanding information about conditions on the aircraft carrier Abraham Lincoln. MS Now's Priya Sridhar has exclusive reporting about a sailor who jumped off the USS Lincoln last week, and she shared that reporting with Ari Melber this evening.
5: This is a heartbreaking story. I exclusively spoke with a 19-year-old woman who is the spouse of a sailor who jumped off the USS Lincoln last Monday. She tells me that she was growing increasingly worried about some of the text messages that her husband had been sending her, expressing to her how exhausted he was working as an aircraft mechanic on that aircraft carrier's flight deck, and basically saying that he was hopeless because his deployment had been indefinitely extended. And she actually discovered that he had jumped off the ship. And she told me that he was in the water for about an hour until he was rescued and taken to the medical team on the ship. And she discovered all of that from one of his squadron mates. She repeatedly reached out to the Navy for more information and didn't hear anything from them until 5 days later. He's now been medically evacuated from the ship. He was brought to the U.S. Navy base in Djibouti and is currently on his way back to San Diego. But Ari, this really shines a spotlight on how this ongoing war in Iran is taking a mental toll on arguably the military's most valuable resource, our service members.
0: The military newspaper Stars and Stripes has this report about the Lincoln. The aircraft carrier left San Diego in November for a Pacific deployment, was redirected to the Middle East, and has now been deployed for more than 8 months, including a record-breaking number of days at sea without a port stop. Interviews with active duty sailors and family members, along with dozens of public social media comments and posts by crew members, describe sailors struggling with exhaustion and declining morale, including reports of suicidal thoughts and at least one instance where a crew member was prevented from jumping overboard. Stars and Stripes agreed to withhold the identities of spouses, family members, and active duty sailors interviewed for this story due to fears of reprisal. Family members and sailors say the roughly 5,000 service members aboard Lincoln have endured food and water shortages, disrupted mail service, and long work days with little time off. Lincoln has gone much of the deployment without the regular port calls that typically give carrier crews a break from life at sea. Carriers generally pull into a port every 30 to 45 days to allow for replenishment, maintenance, and crew rest. "We've just been turning and burning the whole time we've deployed," said one sailor, noting that crew morale was high at the beginning of deployment, with expectations of port visits and other breaks. "Nothing to really look forward to at this point," the sailor said, adding that crew morale now is so low that sailors and Marines aboard Lincoln would be willing to forego any upcoming stops in favor of returning home as soon as possible. "All we want is a date home. Sailors aboard Lincoln separately described an incident in which a crew member was prevented from jumping from the ship. We already had an instance where watchstanders had to stop someone from jumping, one sailor said. The ship's crew was informed about the incident, which occurred a few months ago during a ship-wide announcement, sailors said. A Navy spokesperson said in a statement today, we have not observed an increase in suicidal ideations aboard the ship. We take every service member's well-being seriously and have medical and mental health professionals available to assess and address concerns as they arise. Our medical professionals continually monitor for trends to ensure issues are identified and addressed early to protect patient privacy. We will not discuss individual service members or their medical information. Senator Richard Blumenthal, whose state of Connecticut includes an important submarine base, is demanding more information from Donald Trump's defense secretary, Pete Hegseth, saying the Lincoln's extended deployment raises broader questions about the Navy's ability to sustainably generate carrier forces while preserving service member well-being, maintenance schedules, fleet readiness, and the capacity to respond to future contingencies. There have been widespread reports of shortages of basic supplies, water contamination, plumbing issues, deteriorating mental health, deck safety concerns, and disruptions in the mail system, which have caused many care packages en route to the ship to be lost in transit for months. These reports warrant immediate attention, but they also raise a broader question whether the Navy can sustain the operational tempo now being demanded of its carrier force, particularly as this administration repeatedly commits U.S. forces to conflicts of its own choosing and increasingly relies on aircraft carriers to sustain those operations. The aircraft carrier George Washington, which is based in Japan, will now be sent to replace the Abraham Lincoln in Donald Trump's war. The Wall Street Journal reports, the Washington's movement to the Middle East will leave a temporary void in the Pacific, where China has deployed its own aircraft carrier and is seeking to exert influence over its neighbors, analysts say. The carrier rotation also is raising concerns about the Navy's ability to respond to global events and sustain its operations long term, officials and analysts say. The Navy has 11 active aircraft carriers, which require maintenance when they return home. Due to the Iran war, it could take 3 years to get the fleet back to its ideal readiness posture, according to Clark. If you've got two or three carriers on each coast that are in various stages of needing to be repaired or maintained, they're going to be waiting in line. The United States Navy knows that they do not control the Strait of Hormuz, even though their commander-in-chief tells the lie almost every day that they do. A spokesperson for Iran's Central Military Command said the baseless claims made by the United States regarding the normal passage of vessels through the Strait of Hormuz are nothing more than lies and falsehoods. Imagine serving in the United States Navy in this war and hearing the other side accuse the commander-in-chief of lies and falsehoods and knowing that that's right. That's how out of control Donald Trump is. That's how out of control Donald Trump's war is tonight. Leading off our discussion is Democratic Congressman Chris DeLuzio of Pennsylvania. He's a member of the House Armed Services Committee and a Navy veteran. Congressman DeLuzio, since you're a graduate of the Naval Academy, you've deployed on ships in the region. What is your reaction to this reporting we're getting about what's happening on the Lincoln?
6: It's just horrible stuff, Lawrence. I mean, these are brave Americans who want to serve, and we have the best sailors and the best Navy in the world. Yet you just read through those reports. Horrible conditions. And they went to sea without port visits longer than any Americans in our Navy in modern history. More than 200 days without a port visit is just brutal stuff under any conditions. And remember, they were supporting combat operations, launching and receiving aircraft. Doing that around the clock, standing watch, so much more. I mean, it is a lot these sailors are under, and the reports now, they're heartbreaking. And it, to me, number one, gets to the oversight that we have to do in the Congress about the condition for our sailors and Marines. And more importantly, who was asking questions in Donald Trump's inner orbit before they decided to start this war? Republicans in Congress who cheerleaded this war, did you think through what would happen when you extended a carrier this long, when you pulled a carrier out of the Pacific, leaving a void for China to fill? These are basic questions you should have asked before you started this war.
0: So all of those sources to Stars and Stripes, which is a highly credible military reporting newspaper, all of those sources, family sources, actual members of the Navy serving on the Lincoln and other ships, are all anonymous sources because, as the Stars and Stripes points out, they all live in fear of reprisal. So if you are married to someone on the Lincoln or one of these ships and you're talking to Stars and Stripes, you have to be fearful that there would be some sort of retribution from Donald Trump if your name appeared there. What does that do to the morale and the cohesion of everyone in this service?
6: And it's terrible for morale. The fact that there is, frankly, legitimate fear that Donald Trump and Pete Hegseth and the people around them will punish punish the sailors or the Marines because their families are asking tough questions about the conditions they're in, because they may go to a member of Congress and an office like mine or any others to ask what's going on with my wife, my husband, my son, my daughter, who's a patriot, who is serving, who is doing their duty downrange in harm's way. It's a breaking of faith. And to me, again, comes back to the profound and substantial responsibility we have in the Congress to find out what is happening, to demand that questions are answered, to make sure that the patriotism of our sailors and Marines is not squandered by incompetence from Pete Hegseth and others.
0: You know, anyone who's been around boats and ships knows that things that we take for granted on land, like plumbing, are not simple. You're not just flushing something down a pipe that disappears into an urban system. These reports about sanitary conditions on an aircraft carrier, water supply issues on an aircraft carrier, food supply issues on an aircraft carrier, how is it possible that the modern Navy would be struggling with issues like this?
6: Well, remember, an aircraft carrier is a small city, thousands of personnel on board, and they're sustaining combat operations, launching aircraft, receiving aircraft, rearming them, taking underway replenishment that's receiving supplies at sea in contested environments, perhaps, where there's a threat from the Iranians, and doing all that, again, without having the regular tempo of a port visit to take on supplies, to manage larger repairs. That's the stress that's put on this crew. That's the stress that's put on these carriers. And it will be a thing that we will see in our fleet, I fear, for a long time, because the extra time it will take to repair the Lincoln, to get what needs to be done so that it's ready to go in its next deployment down the road, will drag on, take longer, and put an additional burden, I suspect, on other carriers. This is something that we will feel in our Navy's readiness for a long time.
0: In peacetime, when you go to sea, there's a rough idea, certainly, of when you'll be back, when you're waving goodbye to your family in San Diego. And sometimes there's a date certain of when you'll be back, and certain, including important dates like, you know, dad's definitely going to be home for Christmas, or, you know, mom's definitely going to be home for Thanksgiving. What is it like to serve in a situation like this where, as we heard from someone on that ship, all we want is a date home?
6: Yeah. Look, it's never easy to be deployed, to be away from family. The mission and the camaraderie sustains you. But you'd expect that your commander-in-chief, your secretary of defense, had thought through who will replace you in the fight. I cannot imagine that Franklin Roosevelt and Harry Truman, managing World War II, didn't have a plan to replace aircraft carriers and how long folks would be on station, whether they would get rest and relaxation, whether they'd have time in port, how you'd cycle through the crews. This is basic stuff. And again, I just come back to this, Lawrence. When this started, when guys like me were saying, pump the brakes, why are you starting this war? I had to listen to Republicans tell me it's not a war. I had to listen to Pete Hegseth, shortly after starting this war, tell us that they had made the Iranian military combat ineffective. And yet here we are, 6 months on. People are paying for this. at the gas pump, all over Pennsylvania, all over the country. And we have seen Americans come home in flag-draped caskets. We have seen hundreds wounded. This war has been a disaster. And it's not because of a lack of bravery or patriotism of our troops. It is because of Donald Trump and his Pentagon under Pete Hegseth.
0: And now we have the Iranian regime saying we might just want to keep this war going just enough all the way to the end of Donald Trump's presidency. That is what the Iranian revolutionaries did during Jimmy Carter's presidency. They kept that standoff going right to the end of his presidency.
6: Well, and again, I come back to this. You should not have started this war if you could not expect that this would be the outcome. The American people never supported this war. They were never even asked for their support. And now you are sending Americans now for months into harm's way, and we're dealing with the consequences of that right here at home. I've been all over Pennsylvania. I will tell you, Lawrence, folks are mad about the price of gasoline. They are mad about the consequences of this war in terms of lives, in terms of the dollars that it's costing us and the billions they are spending for this war. They want us to bring our troops home, put an end to this Iran war.
0: Navy veteran, now Congressman Chris DeLuzio, thank you very much for starting off our coverage tonight.
6: Thank you, Lawrence.
0: Coming up, Donald Trump, the vandal in chief, wants more of your tax money to pay for his vandalism. That's next.

New exclusive reporting by The Washington Post has tracked the rising costs of Donald Trump's unauthorized ballroom spending to over $900 million. The Washington Post reviewed confidential contracts and other sources to report the Trump administration plans to spend at least $900 million for construction projects on the White House grounds, a significantly larger price tag than has been previously reported, and one that would be covered primarily by taxpayers, according to records reviewed by The Washington Post. Instead of securing money directly from Congress, the records show the administration has pieced together funding from other agencies and private donors and directed it to a little-known account that typically holds a few million dollars for routine maintenance of the executive mansion. Confidential contracts and related planning documents indicate that the administration plans to use money in that account for White House modernization projects. The administration

0: that allows the administration to issue work orders little by little over time. And that allows them to do parts of projects, start the East Wing ballroom, then move on to the helipad without committing to the whole overhaul all at once. And so that's what we mean when we say that these contracts allow them to do this bit by bit. They do not obligate all $900 million all at once. What we've seen is that they have agreed to spend, or they've obligated about $100 million out of that account that you were mentioning before, as of June of this year. However, these documents make clear that they intend to go through with multiple projects, at the center of which is this ballroom, but there's also a visitor screening facility to help Secret Service screen visitors to the White House. There's a helipad featuring the presidential seal. There's the work on the Rose Garden, the West Wing, Lafayette Park, and it goes on. All of this is that modernization project, and they certainly appear to intend to go through with all of it, although they are not contractually bound to.
1: And so, as the project goes forward, then, how do the contractors plan what they're going to be doing if what they have are, in effect, kind of incomplete contracts for what the project is?
0: The planning documents make clear that the contractors expect to do this work. And so I think that's the important thing to note, is that while the White House is not contractually bound, they haven't said, yes, we have this money and we are going to spend this money. They're certainly in discussions with the contractors and in planning meetings where everyone is on the same page that this work is going to move forward. And there are schedules and, construction completion dates that have been prepared on all sides.
1: And it seems like this is a very flexible budget. It's already gone to $900 million, and they haven't really started building the ballroom.
0: Well, that's right. And the $900 million does include the ballroom, the estimated $600 million for the construction of the ballroom, but then, of course, all these other projects as well. This price tag could go up. There are people and experts who have looked at it who expect it to go up. I think the important thing to note here is something else you mentioned earlier, which is they've started piecing together the funding for this. So you need a contract, and then you also need the money in order to have a project like this go forward. Congress generally in the past has appropriated the money for White House repair projects. In this case, that's not what they did. They went to other agencies, money, basically, feeling around in the proverbial couch cushions for funding from various places. That would be U.S. Secret Service. That would be the White House Military Office had some funding. And they've been transferring those funds into this little known account for the better part of a year at this point. There is, of course, also at least $300 million coming from donors by way of the National Park Service.
1: Washington Post reporter Sarah Blasky, thank you very much for your important reporting and for joining us tonight.
0: Thank you.
1: Coming up, the board of the Kennedy Center thinks they've found a way to get Donald Trump's name on the building. Senator Sheldon Whitehouse was in that board meeting today trying to stop the Trump majority on the board, and he will join us.

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1: The United States Senate was only 30 years old when they decided in 1819 to create the Senate Committee on Public Buildings. And that meant from 1819 until now, virtually every building built by the federal government, be it a one-room post office in the middle of nowhere or a modern federal office tower, had to be authorized by the Public Buildings Committee, which in 1947 changed its name to the Public Works Committee because the committee had jurisdiction by then over virtually everything the federal government built, which eventually came to include the interstate highway system and a whole range of projects that were not just buildings. In 1977, when the environment had finally become a serious area of concern at the highest level of government, the Senate decided to expand the Public Works Committee to what is now called the Committee on Environment and Public Works. And that committee still has jurisdiction over the construction or alteration or demolition of every federal building. Senator Sheldon Whitehouse is the top Democrat on the Committee of on Environment and Public Works, which means he will become chairman of that committee next year if Democrats win control of the Senate. Senator Whitehouse's senior position on the Environment and Public Works Committee makes him a member by law of the Kennedy Center Board of Trustees. And that means that Senator Whitehouse was one of the votes against Donald Trump today in the board meeting in which a majority of the members chosen by Donald Trump voted to close the Kennedy Center for 2 years and to inscribe Donald Trump's name on the building after a federal judge ordered Donald Trump's name taken off the Kennedy Center, which Donald Trump illegally tried to change to the Donald J. Trump and the John F. Kennedy Memorial Center for the Performing Arts. Joining us now is Senator Sheldon Whitehouse of Rhode Island. He serves on the Senate Judiciary Committee and the Senate Finance Committee, in addition to the Environment Public Works Committee. Senator, they figured out a way to get Donald Trump's name on the building. What is that going to be?
2: Well, they think they have, but there was no legal opinion providing any support for the notion that this resolution that they voted on would pass muster with the judge who already decided that nobody's name is allowed to go onto that building other than President John F. Kennedy. By law, that's in the statute that created the Kennedy Center. So in these meetings, you sort of step into a bit of a odd fairyland in which a resolution comes forward. In this case, it was not on the agenda. No one was given prior notice. And suddenly there is a vote, as I said, no legal opinion to show that this, we're not doing another illegal vote on the same subject. So they kind of live in a fairyland of irresponsibility where things like complying with court orders don't matter. We voted also, we didn't vote, we had a meeting, a briefing on litigation, the litigation report. And the litigation report omitted that a judge has assessed a $250,000 attorney's fees award against the Kennedy Center that the trustees are going to have to pay for an ill-conceived lawsuit that failed and the terrible job that the lawyers did of litigating it to the point where the judge awarded attorney's fees against the center. No mention of that until I brought it up. And to connect your two stories tonight, Donald Trump jumped on the call and went on about the ballroom, how it is under budget, ahead of schedule, going to be entirely paid for by big corporations with no mention of the federal court order out of the D.C. Circuit saying that he has no right to build the ballroom, that the American people own the White House, that Congress is the landlord, and that he is the four-year tenant. And like any four-year tenant, he doesn't get to go knock down a wing of the landlord's building. So it's a very, very strange atmosphere in these meetings.
1: So this is breaking news here. Donald Trump, who is a member of the Kennedy Center board, actually was in this meeting today where they at some point voted the Trump members, which include people like Maria Bartiromo and Laura Ingraham. They actually voted to put his name on there, saying that he had somehow saved the Kennedy Center.
2: Yeah, that's part of the fairyland narrative that he came swooping in, saved the Kennedy Center, that the congressional appropriation that was set aside for the improvements that are needed was only because of the magic of Donald Trump, and that therefore he should have his name on the building. And their scheme was it's going to be called the John F. Kennedy Center for the Performing Arts that has been restored and rehabilitated by Donald Trump, and then call the whole plaza that it's on the Donald Trump Plaza. Well, the whole thing is the Kennedy Memorial, and if you look at the statute, it's pretty clear that that's illegal. I think that's a bit of a tell when they didn't bother to give the board members a legal opinion by counsel saying that, yeah, you should vote for this because it complies with the statute. That, and then they voted to get close the place for 2 years. On that, we got 2 days of 150 pages of technical specifications about the building itself to review for a two-year closure, and no pro forma of what the financials would look like during the two-year period. The most basic responsibility of a board is to understand what their decisions mean for the finances and the solvency of the institution for which they are trustees. And there's no pro forma, and I asked for one, and they just went ahead and voted.
1: Did you get a chance to ask Donald Trump any questions about this?
2: No. He came on. He said he had been listening. He gave the speech for several minutes, and then he hung up. His vote and his chief of staff, Susie Wiles's vote, were texted in on these things. He did not vote in person.
1: But Donald Trump did vote for his name to go on to the building and for the plaza around it to be called the Donald Trump Plaza.
2: Correct. And it was quite a long meeting. It was about 2 hours. He said he'd been on for most or all of it, which is interesting because you've got an economy in collapse. Mm-hmm. You have massive cost increases on Americans that are driving people crazy. You've got a war in Iran where he's floundering, if not losing. And he's got 2 hours to spend on a vanity project about getting his name onto a building. It's a little odd that he wouldn't take the big problems more seriously and spend his time on them.
1: Yeah, it sounds like he wasn't trying to solve his aircraft carrier problems today. Senator Whitehouse, could you please stay with us? We're going to squeeze in a commercial break here. Sure. And when we come back, I want to get into more, since your position where you have jurisdiction over federal buildings, what Donald Trump's doing with that ballroom. We'll be right back with Senator

0: The breaking news of this hour is that we have just learned from Senator Sheldon Whitehouse that Donald Trump participated in the trustees meeting of the board of the Kennedy Center, and that Donald Trump personally voted to rename the plaza, the area around the Kennedy Center, as the Donald J. Trump Plaza. And he voted to have his own name inscribed on the building, saying that he renovated the building. And we know this because Senator Sheldon Whitehouse is also a member of that board by law. And he was in that meeting today and just reported this to us. Senator Whitehouse, thank you very much for this information that was not in any of the press accounts about what happened in this meeting today. But you also told us that Donald Trump spent his time when he was, in effect, phoning into it, into the meeting, talking about the ballroom. Did he talk about the ballroom more than the Kennedy Center?
1: I would say it was about even. I mean, this is a Kennedy Center board meeting, and he spent a lot of his time, if not most of it, talking about the ballroom. And in the fantasyland, fairyland world of these board meetings, his pitch was that it's under budget, it's ahead of schedule, no taxpayer money. And of course, we know from a lot of reporting and from official papers that, in fact, a lot of taxpayer money is being diverted to pay for the ballroom. And not only is it not ahead of schedule, it stopped dead in the water by a federal court of appeals, which upheld a judge's decision saying, you don't get to do this. You're the occupant of the building. Congress controls the building, and you can't tear down a wing of it and rebuild something new any more than you could a private landlord if you were the tenant of their home. So he really is very kind of out of touch with what we know to be true about his signature project between the Kennedy Center, the ballroom, the reflecting pool. He seems to live in a world in which these are all great successes for him.
0: And you're using your position on the Senate committee with jurisdiction over federal buildings to demand from the Government Accountability Office everything they know about the ballroom. And again, is something that would normally and legally have to go through your committee to be authorized before the Senate as a full body would even vote on it. They wouldn't consider something like this that hadn't passed through your committee.
1: Yeah, and, you know, anybody listening who has a home renovation project, you would want to know what the budget for the project was. You'd want a schedule, a timeline. How long is the contractor going to be in? What kind of a check am I going to have to write at the end of the day? Where is the money going to come from? Those are all really obvious questions that we can't get answers to. So we're asking the GAO, Leader Schumer, Budget Chairman Merkley, myself and others are asking the accountants to go and get these answers that should have been the first pitch from the Trump administration. Here's what we're going to do. We need your blessing because of the law, but we also want you to understand that we can manage this project. Here's what the budget's going to be. We'll stick to it. Here's what the schedule's going to be. We'll stick to it. None of that has come to pass. The whole thing is just ramshackle and is now tangled up in litigation because they didn't do it right.
0: So on a day when we have credible reporting about a sailor on the USS Lincoln jumping overboard, being driven to that point, this is what Donald Trump is thinking about.
1: Yeah, conditions on the Lincoln have been terrible. Before that, conditions on the Ford were very challenging, and they're running out these very lengthy deployments that are putting immense stress on the personnel, and they don't seem to have a single care about it. And here's the president of the United States spending all his time with ballrooms, botched reflecting pools, his own U.S. attorney's word, and the tangle about the Kennedy Center and getting his gilded name back up on it again. It just seems that the priorities are very different from the concerns of the American people and very different from what our soldiers, sailors, Marines, and airmen have a right to expect.
0: Senator Sheldon Whitehouse, thank you very much for joining us tonight.
1: Thank you.
0: We'll be right back.

0: Senator Sheldon Whitehouse gets tonight's last word.
1: Begin with what has become a rolling backlash to the failed Trump power grabs. On many different fronts, he is losing, and losing even worse if you kind of grade it per capita, meaning he has the White House, he has a sympathetic Supreme Court, he has both houses of Congress, and yet on some very key items, he's not getting where he wants to go. His new attorney general, for example, came in at the cost of sacrificing and compromising on their anti-police plot to fund convicts. Todd Blanche did, after that compromise, get into office. Most of the president's cabinet members are usually ultimately confirmed when you control the Senate. He did lose some Senate votes, and we can tell you that he's giving his first address, his remarks, as now permanent or non-acting attorney general. And what's notable, again, is how, having made a lot of noise and lost some early battles, he was trying to sound measured today. There are reports calling it a basic turnabout when you think of how much lawless, heated rhetoric and sometimes outright pro-MAGA convict language we've heard from the president and him. He tried to shore up his career staff. This is after the firings and the disparagement of that same DOJ workforce by his boss, President Trump. That's how the Post put it today. Blanche's remarks also sparked backlash for how words are cheap when you are in power. For people who don't wield vast power, right, when we talk politics, that might be as far as it goes. You don't say when you're having an argument with a friend about politics, well, that's not what you did when you were president or when you were DOJ. Words are kind of as far as it goes for some. But of course, here, this individual was acting AG. He already tried to give your money out to convicts. He failed at that. But in many other ways, we know where he stands on transparency, on Epstein, on the soft on crime agenda of this government when it comes to at least all of the type of crime that they find too similar to their own activities to punish. And I have more on that tonight. But take a look at some of what Blanche said.
2: We will always back the blue and back our federal law enforcement partners without apology. And what that means at the federal level is that anytime somebody assaults a federal law enforcement officer, we will prosecute them to the best of our ability.
1: Fact check, false. It tells you just how extreme and lawless Donald Trump's positions, his actual work and stances are, that his newly appointed, newly confirmed attorney general still has to pretend otherwise, pretend the opposite. As we've reported, and this is just the policy record, this is the most anti-police DOJ and administration in modern history. And no other president has given out as many pardons to individuals convicted for trespassing areas that the police were protecting on January 6th, for battering and attacking police, and, of course, most seriously, for trying to commit sedition against the United States, which required, in the case of the Proud Boys and others, attacking and violently going after police. No other administration's gone this far. Those are just the facts. And so compare what he's claiming now, that he wants to say they back the blue or will go after people who hurt officers, which they don't, which they didn't, which they pardoned, which they wanted to fund, compared to what he said about the MAGA crime fund, whose payouts would have gone to convicts and potentially, according to Trump, what he wanted, didn't get, including those convicts who attacked police on January 6th.
2: The president feels very strongly, as do I, that there were people who were victims of a Department of Justice that was absolutely weaponized. And he feels very strongly that he would want to make them whole, as do I. But it will not be through the anti-weaponization fund, which, again, was never set up and nothing has happened with it.
1: Attorney General Blanche is not telling the truth. He is not being accurate about the DOJ that he runs. And there's a lot of Orwellian word games, which maybe people have gotten used to, which in a sense can be good. If you've heard enough of this type of crap, you know how to kind of sift through it. It was the MAGA convicts who, of course, victimized police. They were not victims of a system that we all live by, and they got all the rights afforded to them, including a jury of their peers. But those convicted were convicted in our system. Legally, many have been pardoned, but they're not victims of the system. And the so-called weaponization, this term weapon, of course, also Orwellian. It was the MAGA convicts that Donald Trump summoned to be in D.C. January 6th, many of whom had weapons and used material as weapons against police. To say they're the victims of weaponization is, again, another Orwellian twist. And Trump pardoned them. We also know that Blanche had to compromise, as I mentioned, which is important because while some of this is bad news for democracy and the rule of law, there are aspects of this that were beaten back legally. He compromised under pressure. They ended the fund, as you heard him say there. And now, suspiciously, he and Trump still talk about trying to route around that in some way. But pressure works. And second, Trump is still going to try to fund his private militia. He said that out loud. Donald Trump, of course, has been caught in many lies, but also, especially in the second term, he blurts things out, even to his own detriment, because many of the things he kept saying about how clearly he wanted this fund to go forward is part of why Blanche got cornered by those Republican senators. Trump had sort of given the game away, and some senators decided to get it stopped in writing. Trump has used more power on behalf of convicts against police than any other president. If you've heard me say that more than once, it's because, A, it is important enough to repeat, and B, they keep lying about it. So sometimes our job in the news and the facts community is to put the facts back up before you, before anyone who cares about facts and reporting and evidence, which is separate from ideological debates at the DOJ, which happen, of course, across many administrations. So Blanche's speech today came from a position of weakness, of some level of acknowledgement that to say the full truth would be too much for the people who work at DOJ, to admit that they actually are an anti-police institution on these key issues would be too much. So he went the other way. I want to bring in a DOJ veteran who's also served in the Trump White House in the first term, Ty Cobb, who has been a big advocate for the rule of law and spoken out clearly against many of these issues. Ty, I'm always interested in how you put it, which might be different than some of the evidence that we drew on. But your thought about Blanche not just sidestepping this, but trying to rewrite the history of where he and the president stand on the so-called blue lives.
3: Sure. I think there are several points to be made on that, Ari, and yours were cogent and precise, as always. But this is not a turnabout. This is for media consumption. I've spoken to three senior DOJ people who were in that room, who all of whom in some way or another, clearly revealed that, morale at the department has never been lower. The pride that people used to take before going into court and saying, I'm here on behalf of the United States, has ebbed considerably. The rule of regularity, the presumption of regularity attendant to DOJ representations before federal judges has been eroded. It's virtually disappeared, meaning that the courts no longer take at face value what prosecutors say. They insist that it be proven. That alone shows you the retreat in the rule of law that has happened in the last 18, 19 months. But Blanche, in terms of backing the blue, your points are clear that they've pardoned people who assaulted police officers, almost killed police officers, and not just those people, but major drug dealers, authoritarian figures from around the globe in prison for bringing in tons and tons of cocaine into the United States and other drugs, have gotten pardons under circumstances that are still under investigation, but clearly suggest that money was exchanged. The denigration of the rule of law under Bondi and then Blanche has been tragic. Now, when Blanche says they backed the blue, the only two instances that I can see where that has happened in this administration is the murderers of Renee Good and Alex Pretty, for whom no justice has been forthcoming and actually no investigation is underway. So I don't think we have anything to hang our hat on to suggest that the justice is coming back. In fact, justice seems to be in full retreat. People who handled national security matters, civil rights matters, major crimes have been redirected into immigration cases, which proliferate and dominate federal court now in a way that they never have historically. They're not making us safer. And many, many of the talented, longtime civil servants who, you know, had great reputations with the judiciary, were trusted by judges, they've been fired. And when Blanche says, you know, he's looking for, you know, people to disagree with him, well, we know what's happened to people who disagreed with him. You know, the prosecutors in Virginia who said that the Comey case and the James cases were, you know, were not worthy, they got fired. You know, people who object, you know, to what Blanche does, criticize what Blanche does, criticize what Blondie did, they're gone. So there was no truth to that. Just like Blanche practiced deceit in the Great Hall, expanding on the stain that Pam Bondi created when she assembled the Justice Department in the Great Hall to declare her fealty to Trump over the Constitution. You know, the stain that Blanche perpetuated today with this deceitful presentation was continued in a courtroom in D.C. today in front of Judge Sullivan, where in connection with the Epstein, the failed disclosures in the Epstein case, the outing of victims and the protecting of pedophiles, you know, Blanche basically, you know, took a, well, gee, that's beyond my control. Well, if it's beyond his control, you know, whose control is it in? The Justice Department is under orders to disclose this information, and he basically used deceit all day long in that courtroom to beg for delay. They can't afford to have those disclosures come out before the midterms. And so he's doing everything he can to prevent it. He's not moving forward in any way. He suggested the statute doesn't have a deadline, so there's really nothing that can be done to force him to come forward. These are things that should be very, very troubling to Americans, and certainly to Americans who are concerned about the propriety of the way their government enforces the rule of law where no person is supposed to be.

0: Turning to a huge story about the Trump Organization, a major bank determined that it was violating money laundering rules. Capital One had to close basically 300 bank accounts linked to Trump Org. This was back in 21. And that was because of the idea that there were money laundering rules violated. This is a serious process. The bank's financial crimes team, with decades of law enforcement experience, made that call, as Reuters and NPR have reported. Now, the Trump Org has brought this all to light because they're suing, claiming a political discrimination that this related to Jan 6. The bank basically saying no, and we have the receipts to show at least the rule violations that concern. Whether or not actual money laundering occurred has not really been litigated. Meanwhile, the Trump administration is gutting a law that is supposed to deal with shady shell companies that are used for money laundering, which is suspicious. There are more and more comparisons to Putin. In fact, we just heard from Russian-born novelist and Trump and Putin critic Gary Steingard on these parallels.
1: You wouldn't even do corruption this openly in a country like Russia. You would not really do that brazen, obvious level of corruption. This is like old school, 17th century, the king is always right and takes whatever he wants levels of corruption. I mean, nobody crimes like this.
0: Nobody crimes like this. And that's the Putin comparison. We're joined by NYU history professor Ruth Ben-Ghiat, author of Strongmen, Mussolini to the Present. What do you see here?
2: Yeah, I see corruption is at the heart of how autocrats operate, and transparency is the enemy of corruption. And so what is going on here, trying to, gut this corporate Transparency Act, which was a bipartisan measure. It was one of many things the Biden administration did to make financial malfeasance more difficult. And Marco Rubio called it my corporate transparency act. He was very proud of it. And it required people to, when they opened a shell company, to put down a name. So you couldn't be anonymous. And that matters because shell companies, and the U.S. is the largest, it's the country that's at the top of money laundering in the world. This has been so for some years. It's not just money laundering, though. It's funding terrorism, arms trafficking, drug trafficking, all kinds of malfeasance. And so, of course, the Trump administration, it's not only acting to cover up activities of U.S., people engaging in malfeasance, but also its many friends abroad who Chinese kleptocrats, Russian kleptocrats. And so this is considered very serious. And Senator Malinowski, who was another sponsor of the bill, says it's one of the most lawless and corrupt things this administration has ever done.
0: And it comes amidst this other reporting that 300 some accounts were closed over what in bank terminology they call these AML concerns. They're major departments, usually called compliance departments, that deal with this. And most operating businesses don't have this type of problem. Now, I want to be clear, as I said, there hasn't been a court process to review whether actual money laundering occurred. But you can get your account closed for less than that because you're not going to jail. They're just saying it's too much smoke here. How do you view that story? And then what Steingard argued is kind of the blatant approach to all this.
2: So back during the first Trump administration, Congressman Adam Schiff talked about credible allegations of money laundering by Trump businesses, and realist money laundering through real estate, helping Russians in particular, has long been reputed and an object of interest, let's say. So this goes right into that. But I want to say that, for autocrats, the whole purpose of holding office is totally different than other kinds of leaders. It's not about public welfare. It's about rearranging government to be able to profit privately off of public office. And it's not just you. It's also your family, your kids, and cronies, and the families of cronies. And so we see this in the United States. Yeah. Where, and this has been going on at record speed. And so many people have said it's unprecedented in American history. But it's quite shockingly fast as a development, even if you compare it to the first 20 months of foreign autocracies. So we have Trump making $2.2 billion, his sons investing in drones and crypto. And of course, crypto is unregulated. We also have it spreading to the family of Commerce Secretary Howard Lutnick. And so over time, this is how we get to what is called a mafia state, where you have these clans and their economic and financial malfeasance, you know, kind of fiefdoms. And so what every political system, democracies included, can have individual people who are corrupt. Every corporation could have people who are corrupt. But what happens under autocracy is it becomes systemized. And the whole playbook, and so that's why they go after the media, so you can't expose their wrongdoing, and you'll get sued or put in jail. And then you take over the Justice Department and the judiciary. And so, you know, you go after, you don't go after their crimes, so you have dereliction of duty, and you pardon financial and other types of criminals. Mussolini did that, Pinochet did that, and Trump has done that. And so we're in the middle of a setting up of a system of institutionalized corruption in a very disturbing manner.
0: Yeah. Well, all we can do in the free press is have the scrutiny, the records, that if and when there's a time where the government is more accountable, you have the record to draw on. And so I think there is a kind of a sturdy optimism in that, even amidst what can be kind of ridiculous, brazen levels of corruption. Professor, thank you.

Of all of Trump's broken promises, one that has angered people the most this summer is the failure to stem high prices. You can see right here how many essentials people are struggling to pay for, even as the rate of inflation is technically slowing. This war has spiked gas prices higher than ever at this point in the year.

0: Separate from polling, we see when you measure credit card debt, it's near record highs at over $1 trillion. And Trump, meanwhile, is spending $1 billion on his construction projects, taxpayers covering that despite his prior claims. It's a controversial set of economic priorities that doesn't sit well with the public.
1: The economy is robbing me blind every step of the way.
2: The cost of living is absolutely insane.
3: Feeding your kids should not feel this expensive.
4: Gas went up a whole dollar.
5: Gas prices fitting to go up, so y'all need to work on your astral projections. You could just tell your boss, yo, I'm here at work, but in spirit.
6: America is struggling because of two words, Donald Trump.
0: That's what some people think. If you broaden out beyond what people are posting online, the data shows most disapprove of Trump's job performance. A new jobs report, meanwhile, shows the economy losing over 20,000 jobs. Over half of Americans feel that they're in an economy that is just getting worse. That percentage shows you that would include people who have voted for Trump before. So here we are, back to the fundamentals. It's the economy, stupid. That's the James Carville maxim that politicians forget at their peril. It haunted Biden and Harris in the inflation election of 2024, and it is haunting Republicans now. And if this sounds a little repetitive, well, as the rapper Lecrae put it, the reason why I sound the same is because the truth don't change. We're going to get into important truths with MS Now business analyst Ron Insana, publisher of The Message of the Markets on Substack, and Alex Wagner, of course, political analyst with us, host of Runaway Country on Crooked Media. Everybody's busy. Alex, I said it's the economy, stupid. And the reason why we sound the same is the truth don't change, because we're back to not only an economy election, possibly, but a price election.
7: Yeah, and specifically, we have like a two-tier economy, one for the rich and one for low-income service workers. Increasingly, there are, I think, 2 million American workers that have left the labor force since last November because people are essentially giving up on it. Wage growth is not keeping pace with inflation. There's a housing market crisis. Healthcare costs are skyrocketing upwards. And you have an administration that's not only does not have its eyes on the ball, but is doing everything it can to exacerbate an already bleak scenario for the average American voter. I mean, Donald Trump is imposing 50% tariffs on Canada that go into effect next week, which is going to disproportionately affect Canada's number one trading partner, the state of Michigan, which, as you recall, is a crucial swing state. I mean, you'd think that this administration would at least be on the lookout for the voters they need to keep on their side of the ledger come November. But no, I mean, Donald Trump was telling the truth when he said he doesn't think about Americans' financial situations at all.
0: Ron?
8: Yeah, no, listen, exactly what Alex said. And, you know, on top of that, you have the war in Iran that is keeping oil prices, gasoline prices higher than they would otherwise be, still hovering around $4 a gallon. We're still in the middle of the summer driving season. And you have grocery prices that have yet to come down. And so really across the board, and I've been describing it this way for quite some time, we have a mini stagflationary environment. You've got inflation, generally speaking, even though today's numbers are relatively benign with respect to the rate of inflation slowing a little bit, prices are still well above where they were a year ago, about 3.5% on average. And then you've also got, as you mentioned earlier, the job market starting to weaken. We saw a negative print last month. It's possible we could see that again and see it. We could see further downward revisions in prior months.
0: Well, Ron says we saw a negative print last month, and I thought, what's that mean?
8: I'm sorry. We lost jobs in the month of July, 23,000 of them. And so we could see that happen again. And if indeed the labor market deteriorates further while inflation it continues to stay above the Fed's 2% target, you've got this kind of stagflationary environment. It's not the 70s where unemployment's 11%, yeah, Inflation's 13%, rates are 20%. But it's still uncomfortable for everybody, particularly, as Alex pointed out, those at the lower end of the income distribution who are struggling to pay their bills and making choices.
0: And people feel it. And Alex, I only partly joke because Ron is like the Kornacki of the Labor Department statistics. We're happy to have somebody around.
8: Without
7: error. Yeah, somebody who knows what they're talking about, not just you.
0: Who knows about negative, it was negative print?
8: That's what I call
0: it. Yeah, knows about negative print. It's like, sure. And yet, you don't need to know the terms to be a voter who's facing this. And I'm curious, Alex, as a student of politics, we all kind of look at some of the same signals about whether this sort of prototypical distraction, promotion, and sometimes outright divisive hate playbook.

0: of the GOP can really distract people away from what we just saw is happening this summer, what they're living through.
1: Yeah, there's a very specific reason Republican candidates and Republican electeds don't want to talk about the Trump economy. It's bad. So they've defaulted to race baiting, xenophobia and Islamophobia in some specific cases. But, you know, I mean, people vote on their lived experience, for better or for worse, I would say. I mean, I think it would be good for us as a society if we cared more about people who weren't like us. But nonetheless, the reality of American politics is, as James Carville said, it is the economy stupid because that's people's lived experience. And, you know, as much as we talk about corruption and Trump and the White House ballroom costing $900 million footed by the American taxpayer, the reason that level of self-serving, malignant narcissism and corruption resonates is precisely because everyday Americans can't afford hamburger meat. And the mad king in the White House is obsessed with gilding horse statues outside of the Lincoln Memorial in an extra coat of 14 karat gold. I mean, it's just completely detached from reality. And in that is an inherent cruelty that I think the essential question of fairness really resonates emotionally in a way that it hasn't even in previous election cycles.
0: And you said we should care about people who are not like us. Were you going for a subtle Kendrick reference there or not? I wasn't sure.
1: They are not like us. But I also, you know, I think I would argue to you, Ari, that the numbers, I mean, Trump's approval rating, which is in the basement, should be even lower given what he's doing on immigration, which is so appalling and so un-American. But really, the thing that is sinking him are the economic numbers. Now, that's understandable, but at the same time, all of it collectively should be having an even, I think, more dire impact on his approval ratings.
0: Well, so let me take that to Ron, because there's places where Trump isn't doing anything. He's not using the power of the presidency to directly go after high prices and inflation or gas prices. That's sort of clear.
2: Right.
0: He is doing a lot on immigration in a way that he promised would have an immediate effect of helping the American labor market. And so even apart from what Alex called the cruelty, what we've seen might be illegal stops, that's not working either the way they said it would.
3: No, in fact, with his tariffs, he promised the creation of manufacturing jobs. We've lost 100,000 manufacturing jobs since Liberation Day last year. With respect to the outflow of immigrants, some 3 million have left the country either involuntarily or voluntarily. So it's the first time since 1935 we've had a net outflow of population in the United States, which is shrinking the size of the labor force, reducing what we call the labor force participation rate, the number of people who are in the workforce and actually working. And so you cannot have economic growth if your labor force is shrinking. It just doesn't happen that way. There are two big props for the economy right now that are keeping us effectively out of recession. Number one is the enormous amount of spending on artificial intelligence infrastructure. And the other is at the upper end of the income distribution, the upper end of the band, people are spending very freely because the stock market's near all-time highs.
0: Mom Donnie going on offense.
4: You can fight for the people that the right has left behind, and you can do it by asking yourself, what are the challenges they face? And then asking your team, how can we deliver?

0: Democrats are especially interested in who their voters are more excited about. There's been this sort of intramural debate. I mentioned it briefly with Jake Omanduri. And you think about someone like the mayor of New York City, a big position by all accounts, and the current mayor, Mamdani, came out of nowhere. I mean, had no name ID 3 years ago and now is one of the biggest Democrats in the country. Even Trump speaks nicely about him as a kind of a reference to how popular he seems to be. Now, he's been on the job about 6 months, and he has been doing something that reminds you how he is different than many elected Democrats. Because in Washington, after they win, I could just tell you from a straight-up media perspective, they become harder to book sometimes, and they certainly stick to what is their comfort lane. But Mamdani, like AOC, uses the internet, talks to untraditional media, digital podcasts. And we want to remind you, if you've been watching maybe traditional television, we're happy about that. But politics is evolving and changing. You can watch us, and on this program, we'll keep you abreast of everything else going on, including a summer media blitz where he's been talking to all kinds of traditional and untraditional interviews.
1: This, to me, is part of what it means to actually go out into the city that you serve and make sure that you're reaching out to the New Yorkers who you serve.
2: It was never about one office. It was about one movement for working people.
3: We talk about the cost of living crisis. Every New Yorker experiences it,
4: right?
3: But it is not evenly experienced.
4: Right.
3: And Black New Yorkers have borne the brunt of this crisis.
5: We have to have an understanding of the impacts of class, and we have to have an understanding of the impacts of race.
2: You can fight for the people that the right has left behind.
6: This has been a really, really legendary year for New York.
7: There's only one place to be, and it's New York City.
0: Mamdani not exactly resting on his laurels or assuming everybody already knows who he is and his ideas. He's getting himself out there, and you saw the range from New York Times and MS Now to digital-only platforms. And he's also advocating for progressives.
8: How has it been thus far?
7: It's been 6 months of putting our city on a path to universal child care, saving parents more than $20,000 a year for each two-year-old that enrolls into this program.
2: We have returned tens of millions of dollars to tenants who were taken advantage of by their landlords.
7: And paving 175,000 potholes across the city at the same time.
2: We've done all of this while delivering the lowest recorded number of murders and shootings in New York City history. The more you're in politics, the more you're told this is just simply how it is. And to me, I just never think that's a good enough answer.
0: Channeling his version of change. It was a winning argument in New York. Mamdani is one of the faces of the progressive movement now. And the follow-along effect is in the midterms, he's endorsed candidates who are doing well while also punching back against his many critics.
9: Are there criticisms that bother you? Are there ones you laughed on? You know, the city tweeted out during the heat wave, put your thermostats to 78. And immediately, Ted Cruz from Texas is like, the warmth of collectivism.
10: I took offense when they came for socialist icon Rudy Giuliani's energy policy. I said, you say what you want about me. It is easy when there is this much noise to tell yourself that all of it is exactly that. Tune it all out. But that's also what it will leave you in an echo chamber. You cannot have it that you are only surrounded by people who agree with you.
0: That's a fair point, and one that all the politicians have to keep in mind, because change moves fast. And if you're an incumbent, chances are there's a lot of people who disagree with you, no matter what party you're in right now.

0: lot going on, but we are still making time to fall back today with two exciting guests who have a little bit in common. Ron and Santa, of course, longtime financial journalists. He's been over on our sister channel, CNBC. He's a senior business analyst for us, as he was earlier in the program, an expert on markets, business, and the wider economy, the author of several books, including another one he plugged tonight before writing.
1: I haven't written yet.
0: And making his beat debut is Josh Flagg. He's a leader in real estate with reported billions in sales. He's been on your show for 20 seasons.
2: Longer than Knott's Landing.
0: Million Dollar Listing LA. Let's take a look.
3: I'm meeting somebody.
4: Amazing.
3: I think that's her. It's nice
5: Hello.
3: To meet you.
5: Mwah. Nice to meet you, too.
3: What's
5: this
3: that?
5: Is Carl. He's my baby.
3: It's a magical piece of history. Some idiot's going to buy it and probably bulldoze it and put some palace here.
6: You're going to turn down $35 million worth of business?
3: Okay, I think I've lost service. Hello? Hello? Okay, this is like talking to my ex-husband. No response.
0: Oh, great to have you both here.
3: Thank you.
0: Let's do Welcome.
3: It. Thank
0: Welcome
3: you for having me.
0: It's exciting.
3: Thank you.
0: Ron's been around the block, so we'll go to you first. What's on your fallback list?
7: My fallback list is AI wellness instructors. I mean, it's bad enough that there are folks out there, real folks out there, who push fraudulent items on television, infomercials, and on the internet. But to have AI avatars doing the same thing with unproven wellness tricks, treats, whatever, supplements that don't have FDA approval. I spent my whole time in college working in a vitamin store, and some of this just, you know, completely frosts me, because at the end of the day, there's so much out there that you should not be messing with. There's this move towards a whole host of new injectables that you can use that presumably improve your lifespan or improve your quality of your life, and it's getting completely out of control. And I think at some point it's got to stop, because it's just uninformed and potentially dangerous.
0: Yeah, people have to be on guard, especially people who, you know, people are busy living their lives. They're not all experts on how to use the internet and all these platforms. And you got people sometimes they go on Facebook to look at a photo or recipe, then they think they're talking to a person or getting something, and they're getting tricked.
7: Yeah.
0: And we're back to where we started, which is Fountain of Youth. It's being sold through tech,
7: yeah.
0: But everybody wants to be young and beautiful.
3: Why are you looking at me?
0: Why do you think?
7: Yeah. Look at me. That's why he's looking at you.
3: Okay. I don't take medication. I probably should. So I would probably, you know.
0: Yeah. What would you take it for?
3: How much time do you have?
0: Josh, we loved looking at a little glimpse of your reality TV life,
3: yes.
0: Which overlaps with your real life.
3: Yes.
0: What's on your list here?
3: Let's start with reality TV agents that think that they're celebrities.
0: Mm.
3: When did it become the real estate agent was more important than the house that they're selling, or more important than anything else? Now you're probably thinking, well, what am I doing here? I'm here for help.
0: You want help?
3: Yes.
0: Yeah.
3: Well,
7: my wife's a real estate agent.
3: Oh, good.
7: Talk to her. Yeah.
3: Fantastic. Yeah.
0: But this is true in a lot of fields, and you're saying the product, the work still has to lead. Even if you're well-known in your field, the work has to lead.
3: Well, yeah. I mean, it's one thing if, you know, my social media or my, you know, what I do on social media maybe, you know, sells the properties. That's one thing. That's great. But, you know, the agents that are promoting themselves rather than the properties, that's where it becomes difficult for me to understand. Like, here's an example. Like, I just sold Diane Keaton's house, and there was an article in TMZ, and there's a picture of this a renowned, esteemed actress, you know, next to her property. And then there's a photo of me just as big. And I'm thinking to myself, why are you putting me on here? Like, as if I'm a part of this. I'm just brokering the deal. But today the agents have become so, it's become almost like they're celebrities in themselves.
0: So the obvious follow-up here is, have you and your reality TV genre, though, perhaps fed some of that?
3: Oh, absolutely. I'm 100% responsible for this.
0: But yeah. You think it's gotten out of hand?
3: Yeah, I just think it's gotten out of hand.
7: But haven't we got an environment now where social media drives sales?
3: 100%.
7: I mean, if you're not out there, if you're not known, if you're not branding yourself, aren't you at a competitive disadvantage in your field?
3: I don't know how many people are looking at my social media and buying a $20 million house off of it, to be quite honest. They're going on Zillow. They're going on things. So, yes, a bit of it is probably self-promotion. And the other bit, maybe it translates to sales. I mean, there's no way to actually prove that.
7: It beats a bus bench, doesn't it?
3: It just, yeah. Or the,
0: no, but it's
3: the market.
0: Yeah. You know, back in the day of old politics, the New Republic was like this neoliberal magazine, but it would always criticize liberals. And they would say, even the New Republic says, you name it, Democrats have to be hawks, whatever. And here I feel like we're like, even the reality TV star says, like, cool it. Like, this has gone too far, which is interesting coming from you. I know you got another fallback on the Smithsonian.
7: Yeah, I mean, I'd leave it alone. There's nothing wrong with it. You know, it's been a phenomenal institution for so many years, and now it's being, you know, dragged by the administration in a variety of different ways for having what's deemed inappropriate American history, when in fact, culturally, it's been quite accurate, whether you're talking about the Tuskegee Airmen, whether you're talking about the contributions of African Americans, Native Americans, and others, and all of that's being eliminated from the institution itself and either glossed over or rewritten.
0: It's nutty. And, you know, before this, I did free speech and First Amendment law. And the rule of thumb is you add speech, yep, you don't censor speech. So I could understand a new administration coming in and saying, hey, there's something that happened down here. We want to have another exhibit add. But the idea that they want to censor and control history for what? For today's political agenda.
7: Yeah, I mean, it's Orwellian in a certain sense. I mean, you know, the stuff's going down the memory hole. And, you know, our children should know the honest and true history of the country in which they grew up. And you know, and where amends should be made, it should be recognized and not thrown away in such a way that it's hurtful to entire populations of individuals.
0: Orwell also interested in reality TV in his own way, but that's a story for another day.
7: The Big Brother screen?
0: And when are they all thrown at the...
7: Well, 2 minutes 8, yeah.
0: What else is on your fallback list, Josh?
3: Restaurants. QR codes and the fees that they charge you ahead of time, just in case it's a no-show.
0: Right.
3: Right.
0: You want that to fall back?
3: Well, I think so, yes. First of all, what if I'm 95 years old and I don't have a telephone? How am I supposed to read the menu?
0: Yeah. Or you left your phone at home because an AI wellness doctor told you you needed a screen.
3: By the way, COVID's been over for a few years. We can touch the menu again.
0: I think the QR codes are kind of madness.
3: I can't stand them.
0: And it's like we go out. Restaurants aren't just a food experience, they're a social experience. And they're asking us to get right back on our phones.
3: Well, by the way, who's taking the time to open up their phone, click a photo, like... Isn't it a lot easier just to open up the menu?
0: Yeah.
3: Yeah. What's up with that?
0: Yeah.
7: And also, it's a decrease in service, isn't it, really, at the end of the day?
3: Well, that's obviously why they're doing it, because they need less food. But then even more important is I cannot stand, you know, you call up ahead of time, you give them your credit card, you say 4 people are coming for dinner, and then they charge your credit card ahead of time so that in case there's a no-show.
0: Yeah.
3: Okay, so I go into a restaurant the other day, right, a reservation for 4 people. So someone got sick, and there was 3 of us there. Okay, they don't make triangle tables, so you have a square top. 4 people, 4 chairs. They charged my card for 4 people. Only those 3 people showed up. I said, well, did we cause any losses in revenue tonight? Was there an issue? I said, no, well, we charge you for 4 people. So I have an issue with that. I think the point is charge one fee. If it's a no-show for the party, I get it. You lost revenue. No problem.
0: Can I tell you something as we close up here? This is why we have fallback. The top of the show, some bigger things, but these are also things.
3: These are critical
0: issues.
3: They are
0: small things.
3: These are critical. This is what keeps me up at night.
7: They're legitimate gripes, let's put it
0: that way. But they're part of the social fabric of any community, and especially with the runaway stuff. I think you make fair points.
3: Thank you.
0: A reality star who says, first, heal thyself. Thanks for joining us on The Beat Weekend, and you can always find us weeknights at 6 p.m. Eastern.

0: Versace was not for the faint of heart. You didn't wear a Versace dress if you didn't want to be seen.
1: Gianni Versace is a true original.
2: Life always came with fireworks.
0: I don't think there was a model that wasn't in love with him.
2: He was on top of a mountain.
1: Andrew Cunanan lusted for a taste of that world.
3: Versace seemed to personify a lot that he wanted to be. He always had a big want list, you know. Oh, I want that. I would like that.
1: What was he willing to do to get it?
3: He looked at me and he said, "You have no idea what I'm capable of."
4: There was a rug that was rolled up and there was a body inside.
5: He killed the guy for his truck. Cunanan really became their prime and only suspect. By that time, he was far away.
6: It seemed like we were always one step behind him.
3: Andrew just walked up right behind him and shot him.
7: I just heard gunshots. I shot at Versace.
6: A lot of things that were left unanswered.
3: He was determined to be remembered. The only way to be remembered is to kill for fame. He was willing to kill for fame.

0: Once there was a true genius who conquered the capitals of fashion and earned worldwide fame. And once there was a man who earned fame another way. This is the story of how brilliance met bitter envy. Of how, and maybe why, the bright light that was Gianni Versace was snuffed by a failure named Andrew Cunanan.
1: He was fixated by celebrity. He was determined to be remembered.
0: And what Cunanan killed was indeed true magic. No one understood that, magic or the power of fame, the pull of celebrity, quite like Gianni Versace.
2: That was the hottest ticket in town. He was a major, major star.
3: And so other stars would want to go and be there.
2: Yes.
0: All of them dying to see Versace's latest surprise. He dispensed with the tailored suits and shoulder pads and baggy pants of the 80s and set out to celebrate the body.
3: Suddenly, everything went sexy.
2: Everything went sexy, and it had colors, and it was loud. It was different.
0: Legendary model Beverly Johnson watched from the runway as Versace exploded on the world.
2: You know, even the name had that kind of appeal. Versace.
0: Versace, his big brother Santo, and little sister Donatella were born on the very toe of the boot of Italy, growing up, literally, among the ruins of the ancient Roman Empire. His parents were modest, hard-working people. Versace learned at the knee of his dressmaker mother, learned that every stitch mattered, that quality was paramount. He was 25 when he set out for the capital of Italian couture, Milan.
4: This was the Versace house.
0: It's here we met Antonio D'Amico, Versace's partner in life and in business.
4: So here is, oh, see the Medusa there.
5: Yeah, yeah, on the door.
0: He told us the story behind Versace's logo, the Medusa, and how Gianni spotted it right on the front door of his new house.
4: It was already there.
5: And that was the idea for the logo.
4: It was the idea to keep the Medusa as a logo.
5: What did Medusa say to you?
4: Medusa, you know, it's a seduction. Something that he looks at you and you cannot take off your
5: Yeah, you can't look
4: eyes.
5: Away.
4: That's why seduction is like... And that was the fashion of Versace seduction.
0: Sure. In myth, whoever looks on the face of Medusa turns to stone. In reality, the fashions behind that logo were impossible not to look at. Ballet impresarios, movie directors, rock stars came running. Elton John became a friend. And remember Miami Vice? In its final season, the stars wore Versace.
6: Some of these photographs of famous people in those clothes are iconic. They're world famous still. Like Princess Diana in that blue sheath.
4: She didn't want to wear like an English old style. So she asked Gianni to make dresses for her.
0: His fashion shows made history. Like the one in 1991 with Cindy Crawford, Naomi Campbell, Linda Evangelista, and Christy Turlington, all on the same runway. Unforgettable, said the noted fashion journalist Hal Rubinstein.
7: The music was amazing. The color was amazing. The men and women were breathtaking. This was him. This is how he wanted you to see life. Life always came with fireworks.
2: Gianni Versace was not for the faint of heart.
6: Right.
2: Because when you put that on, from the time you walk out of your door, all eyes are on you.
6: Well, there were some famous ones too, right?
2: Oh, yeah. The safety pins.
0: Elizabeth Hurley, 1994, at her boyfriend Hugh Grant's movie premiere. She wasn't really a star back then, but she was after she wore the Versace safety pin dress.
2: It was a celebration of the woman's body and really being proud of your sexuality.
0: And Versace wasn't just a brilliant designer. An openly gay man, he became a champion for a community badly in need of one by embracing his sexuality and showing others they could too.
7: It's even more amazing to realize what he did when you realize why and when he did it. And especially in America, having come through the 80s when AIDS was so devastating. We became terrified of sex.
0: But not Versace.
8: His designs made a statement. Be bold, be brave.
7: I loved the audacity of what he did. I loved his fearlessness.
2: He's not apologizing to anyone. It's a force to be reckoned with.
9: Fantastic.
0: He talked to Katie Couric about his fashion philosophy when he visited the Today Show in 1996.
9: It's very important for people to look themselves, to express themselves. That's the only heart in fashion, to be yourself. And I think we designers have to help people to be glamorous, happy, and alive.
0: By 1997, he was getting ready to take his company to a new level.
1: This was an auspicious time in Versace's life.
0: Maureen Orth covered the Versace case for Vanity Fair.
1: He wanted to be the very first Italian designer to get on the New York Stock Exchange, and he was getting his whole business ready for an IPO.
0: Taking his company public.
7: He was on top of a mountain. He was happy as can be. Everything was right. Everything was going right.
8: So, having met the money men in New York, Gianni Versace retreated to his luxurious mansion in Miami Beach, blissfully unaware that the name Versace would soon again be splashed across headlines, put there by a killer intent on stealing the fame of a genius, and who, even now, was eluding police as he drove inexorably toward his destiny. Coming up, a very different path to fame.
10: Andrew spent time with wealthier men who could help keep him in a life that he aspired to.
0: A life that would take on one strange turn after another.
11: He looked at me and he said, "Stacy, you have no idea what I'm capable of."
0: When Dateline continues.

0: Around the world in San Diego and a lifestyle away from the Versace empire, Andrew Cunanan started small but also had designs on doing big things. Andrew was not born with a silver spoon in his mouth, but he was raised as if he was.
1: He was the adored baby fourth child, and he was treated like a little emperor.
0: Maureen Orth, a Dateline consultant, wrote the book on Cunanan, Vulgar Favors.
1: He was the product of an extremely dysfunctional family, a very unhappy marriage, a Filipino father who was incredibly materialistic and pretentious, and a Sicilian mother who was sort of beaten down by the father who had her own mental health issues.
0: Andrew adored his father, mostly ignored his mother, and focused on getting what he wanted for himself, according to his close friend Stacy Lopez.
2: He always had a big want list, you know, oh, I want that, I would like that.
3: Fancy car?
2: Yes, and I think going to a school like Bishop's, you know, some kids drove to school in a Lamborghini.
0: The exclusive Bishop's School in Ritzy La Jolla. Andrew's father pinched pennies to send him here. To get in, Andrew wrote this admissions essay, illustrating just how much he wanted it, too, despite the misspellings. I long looked forward to my tour and interview at Bishop's, envisioning classrooms and teachers the like of Mr. Chips and Miss Jean Brody. I was not disappointed.
3: He knew even then that flattery will get you somewhere.
0: Roman Jimenez, a freelance journalist, was editor of Update, a San Diego gay and lesbian newspaper.
3: He had brains, and he had looks, and he had charm.
2: I remember when he came to school, you know, he just had such a big personality.
0: Even at that stage, huh?
2: Oh, yes. Oh, yes. I thought he was very brave because back in the early 80s, generally people were not openly gay, and he was.
0: Out and proud, but never at home.
2: Due to religious reasons, he felt his family would not be as accepting.
1: He hid his homosexuality from his family forever.
0: But Andrew and Stacy accepted each other unconditionally, as his inscription in her yearbook attests.
4: Can you read that?
2: Sure.
4: Thanks.
2: It's too bad I'm gay, or I'd be madly in love with you. Love always, Andrew.
0: Andrew started dating at Bishop's, but not boys his own age.
3: Andrew spent time with wealthier men who could help keep him in a life that he aspired to.
4: He was a boy toy.
3: Sure.
0: A boy toy who liked to show off the gifts he received.
2: He had come to the dance in this red leather jumpsuit.
4: Oh, boy.
2: And I remember going, wow, Andrew. He says, yes, my boyfriend Anthony bought it for me.
0: Stacy liked to tease Andrew about his dating choices.
2: I said, oh, so who's your sugar daddy now? And he was like, oh, wouldn't you like to know?
0: At Bishop's, Andrew cruised along academically.
2: Most of us had to study, but you never saw him in the library studying.
3: Coasted through.
2: Exactly.
0: So, was it a prophecy when on graduation in 1987, he was voted most likely to be remembered?
2: And he just had a very dynamic personality and was very funny, and everybody loved him.
0: After Bishop's, Andrew tried college. But the boy who coasted through high school found UC San Diego altogether too demanding and costly. So he bailed. There were problems at home, too. Andrew's father, a stockbroker, was accused in a civil lawsuit of embezzling $100,000. And he fled the country, left his family, never came back.
1: Without telling them, he sold their house out from under them. He took the money and he went to the Philippines and completely abandoned them.
0: Andrew was now on his own, and he turned to the older men he knew could support him. He cruised Hillcrest, San Diego's gay area, and fell deeper into his world of sugar daddies who took care of his financial needs.
1: I think Andrew grew up thinking that maybe the world owed him a living, and he didn't really have to work for things.
0: For the older men in his life and others, Andrew invented a new identity for himself, Andrew Da Silva, and made up stories about a gilded past, about accomplishments that never were, and impressed those men by appearing well-read and cultured, told them he loved art and opera. So Andrew was moving in more elite circles now and traveling. He went to the San Francisco Opera House in 1990, and a chance meeting afterwards would change his life and change history. That meeting was with Gianni Versace, who was in San Francisco designing costumes, as this sketch shows, for the opera Capriccio.
1: There was a party where Versace was going to appear, and Andrew's friends scored some tickets. And so during the party, he claimed, and other people claimed, that Andrew met Versace.
0: Mind you, Antonio, remember him, Versace's partner? He was at the party and claimed that meeting never happened. But Andrew's excitement was off the charts. He couldn't contain himself with some of his friends.
1: And he jumped on the foot of their bed and said, "I met Versace! I met Versace! I met Versace!" He was so thrilled that he had done it.
0: He admired everything the superstar designer had achieved: fame, fortune, and freedom as a confident gay man. But there was one difference as big as a runway is long. Andrew Cunanan wasn't willing to work for any of it. And that meant disappointment and trouble might lay ahead.
2: Remember, he looked at me and he said, "Stacy, you have no idea what I'm capable of."
0: Coming up, as Versace's star rises, Cunanan finds a spotlight of his own.
1: He pretended to the whole world he was this rich kid living off a trust fund.
0: When Dateline continues.

0: In the 1990s, almost anyone might have gotten a little thrill meeting the fabulous Gianni Versace. But Andrew Cunanan? Something more than that for him.
1: Versace seems to be somebody that he studied a lot because Versace seemed to personify a lot that he wanted to be.
0: But in 1991, when Versace was launching his fall line, a dazzling supermodel studded event, Andrew had dropped out of college and was working a menial job at a drugstore. He was also dealing party drugs to his pals. In 6 years, everyone would know his name. But in 1991, Andrew Cunanan was living in obscurity and scratching around for his next meal ticket.
2: Andrew didn't like to work really hard, but he liked nice things. I fully expected him to be in a relationship with somebody older that was catering to his needs.
0: Sure enough, in 1994, Cunanan scored. He was still posing as Andrew De Silva when he met a wealthy older man who seemed, for a time, happy to pay the bills.
1: He's kept by this really rich guy, Norman Blatchford, who gives him an Infiniti to drive around.
0: Now Andrew was living in a beachfront condo in pricey La Jolla. This new relationship put Cunanan in rarefied company of the sort he liked a lot.
1: Norman Blatchford belonged to a very secretive, very affluent gay fraternity called Gamma Mu. They would have these very lavish meals and brunches and dances.
0: And when he wasn't brunching and dancing with the older guys, he liked hanging out with the beautiful young crowd in the Hillcrest neighborhood, San Diego's gay place to see and be seen.
3: This bar right here flicks.
0: Maureen Orth learned a lot about Andrew Cunanan when she came here.
3: Because Andrew would come here almost every night. He would put people together here. He would hold court here.
0: He was the life of the party. And every night was a party.
3: And he would just sort of sit and watch and see if there are any new cute guys in town. Man, he would be the first guy to know who they were and, like, start presenting them
4: like
3: around.
4: A non-working man about town.
3: So yeah.
4: Didn't seem to have any interest in having a job or a career of any kind.
3: No, I think he pretended to the whole world he was this rich kid living off a trust fund and he didn't need to work.
0: And for some reason, people bought his story. Jeff Trail, for instance, an upstanding guy who became Andrew's friend.
1: Jeff Trail was the all-American boy, a graduate of the Naval Academy. Mm-hmm. Politically conservative. He hated drugs. He didn't drink.
0: One of Jeff's closest friends was John Wainwright.
5: People like Jeff. He just had a lot going on for him.
1: Jeff was very tentative about coming out. He never came out to his family.
0: The friendship worked for a while. And while Jeff shied away from drugs, Andrew didn't. Desperate to be noticed, he'd do almost anything, legal or not.
1: So he became the drug dealer, he became the procurer, he became the guy who connected people together, and he was the one who always picked up the dinner tab.
0: With Norman's money, of course. But in 1995, as Norman's kept man, Andrew met a handsome young architect named David Madsen and fell in love.
1: I think that David was a kind of a do-gooder, lovely human being. Mm-hmm. Everybody remembers him from his small town.
0: But David, according to Maureen Orth, did have a weakness for material things, which Andrew was only too happy to cater to.
1: He gave him fancy Cartier watch and fancy suits, and David always accepted his gifts.
0: And Andrew was on top of the world, finally living the good life he felt entitled to. This was the best it would ever get.
6: Didn't they call him the mayor of Hillcrest?
5: That was one of the titles, and, you know, he reveled in it. You know, because it was the center of attention.
0: But, and this is no surprise, Andrew Cunanan's happiness was built on a fragile foundation. For months, he juggled his benefactor Norman and his lover David. Until, in the fall of 1996, the man with the money got wise.
1: Andrew wanted a Mercedes, and he tells Norman that unless he can have a Mercedes, he's going to walk out. And Norman says, okay, go ahead. And Norman let him walk, which stunned him. So that took away a big piece of his income.
6: And that mattered to Andrew.
5: That absolutely mattered because, you know, that's who he was.
0: Norman's rejection began a kind of implosion. John Wainwright saw it. Andrew started to let himself go.
5: He was looking unkempt, which was so unlike Andrew.
0: And then, like a line of dominoes, his social world came tumbling down. The love of his life, David Madsen, broke up with him. His friend, Jeff Trail, moved on, told friends they'd had a falling out. And the mayor of Hillcrest began a rapid decline.
7: When the allowance went away, there were lots of reports that surfaced about him during this time being more heavily involved in the drug trade.
0: Harder stuff now, like crystal meth.
1: At some point, as he became more and more unhappy, I think he also became more dependent. And of course, crystal meth brings you up, but crystal meth also takes you down.
0: And as Maureen Orth discovered, Andrew developed a taste for violent sex.
1: The S&M part of this was very disturbing to me because I spoke to FBI profilers who told me that for certain people, if they don't have real relationships of any kind in their life and then they depend on this to excite them, then the fantasies have to escalate. And he was just living off a diet of porn magazines, S&M porn videos. They were always around him.
6: And getting more and more intense all the time.
1: And getting more and more intense.
0: By early 1997, both Jeff Trail and David Madsen had moved away, both coincidentally, to Minneapolis. And a rootless and unwanted Andrew Cunanan had gotten fat and puffy.
2: He had told me that he was very depressed. And he's like, I'm fat and I don't look good and nobody's going to want me.
0: And when he picked up a fashion magazine now, he read about all the things he didn't have, would never have. He could read about Elton John's glittering 50th birthday party in London, for instance, where John

0: That is when, in his own small world in San Diego, Cunanan planned a party of his own. A last supper with his few remaining friends. Told them he was moving to San Francisco, but that first...
1: he was going to Minneapolis to settle some business, as he put it.
0: But it's clear now, Andrew Cunanan wasn't planning any move to San Francisco. What his friends couldn't have known was that he'd bought a one-way ticket to Minneapolis. Whatever happened there, he had no intention of coming back.
1: I spoke to the waiter from the restaurant, and at the end of the meal, he remembers Andrew Cunanan leaning back in his chair and looking at his friends and saying, "All of you think you know the real Andrew, but none of you really know the truth."
0: Coming up, a mystery in Minneapolis.
2: There was a rug that was rolled up, and you could see that there was a body inside.
0: When Dateline continues.

0: Andrew Cunanan shed his life in San Diego like a man planning to die.
1: He gave his clothes away. He gave his shoes away. He had it all marked out about who he wanted to have what. By the time he left San Diego for the last time and came to Minneapolis, he was completely, basically broke.
0: And angry.
1: And very, very angry.
0: Reeling from the loss of his benefactor, Cunanan landed in Minneapolis. And this is where it all began to go wrong. He first called on his old friend, Jeff Trail. Jeff may have sensed Cunanan's visit wouldn't go well. In fact, Jeff called John Wainwright in San Diego to talk about it.
2: I could just tell that there was apprehension in his voice. He definitely

0: He wasn't happy about it, but at the same time, you know, he invited Andrew to stay with him at the
1: Why would he do that?
0: I think he knew Andrew was on this downward spiral as well. So just trying to be a friend, being supportive.
2: Jeff left Andrew in his apartment while he and his boyfriend went away for the weekend. On Sunday, Andrew moved to his ex-lover David Madsen's fourth-floor loft in the city's eclectic warehouse district and persuaded Jeff to drop by for a visit.
3: Sometime in the next hour or so, a neighbor reported hearing somebody yell, "Get the F out of here," and heard banging.
2: The neighbor peered into the hallway, saw nothing, and the building went quiet again. But next morning, neither Jeff Trail nor David Madsen showed up at work.
3: Jeff's boyfriend called the police, and the police were just said, "Oh, give me a break. You know, we don't pay attention unless people are missing for at least 72 hours.
2: By Tuesday, worried friends persuaded the building manager to unlock ex-lover David's apartment. David's dog darted out as the open door revealed something horrifying.
4: In the main room, there was a rug that was rolled up, and you could see that there was a body inside.
2: Dale Barnes was chief of the Minneapolis Homicide Unit.
4: Blood splattering on the wall and on the floor. He'd been bludgeoned with, we found out later, a hammer.
2: Police assumed David Madsen was the victim. After all, it was his apartment. But when crime techs unrolled the rug, they found Jeff Trail. The attack was brutal and personal. 27 blows to the head and face and chest. David and his red Jeep Cherokee were missing. Friends of both Madsen and Trail told police someone named Andrew was visiting from San Diego, but he too had vanished. So if Madsen wasn't the victim, thought the police, maybe he and this Andrew killed Jeff. Evidence of the scene pointed police to a possible motive.
4: Duct tape, some handcuffs, stuff that people involved in sex would use. It could have been a love triangle of sorts.
2: Witnesses even reported to the police they saw David and Andrew together after the time of the murder.
3: Neighbors saw them walking the dog. It means David was with Andrew and did not appear to be trying to escape.
5: Police believe at this time David and Andrew Cunanan are together willingly, and are on the run.
2: Minneapolis newspaper reporters Jim Walsh and Chris Graves started digging and quickly heard a different story from David's friends, who didn't buy the love triangle motive.
5: Everybody who knows David says that can't be true. It's not in his DNA. It's not who he is.
2: The reporters talked to those who said they, too, saw David and Andrew with the dog. But it looked like David had been crying.
5: David was described moody, a bit withdrawn, and sort of grumpy, I think is the word that people used. It just didn't seem right.
2: Friends who knew David's dog walking routine insisted there was no way he was home at the time of Jeff's murder.
6: Madsen walks the dog before the 10 o'clock news every night.
5: Right. And so the presumption is that Jeff comes to the house, has to be buzzed in, walks up, the door gets open. There is a confrontation at the door because, remember, we know the neighbors here is get out, get out.
2: Then sometime after the murder, went the theory, David and the dog returned to the apartment.
5: What we presume happens, David, not thinking anything, walks in, and Andrew had rolled up Jeffrey Trellett in the rug and pulled him behind the couch.
2: Police searched David's bedroom and found Andrew's duffel bag. Inside was an empty gun holster and 40 caliber bullets, but no gun. Did that mean David and Andrew were now armed? Investigators certainly suspected David and Andrew killed Jeff Trail. Yet they issued no bulletin for David's missing Jeep. No be on the lookout for either one of those men. It was the beginning of what Maureen Orth would later call the largest failed manhunt in U.S. history.
3: It's just one hapless mistake after another.
2: And 4 days after they found Jeff Trail's bludgeoned body.
7: We're going up to East Rush Lake. Would take 30 to 40 minutes. The drive from Minneapolis.
2: Saturday, May 3rd. Chris Hendrickson, a Chisago County deputy at the time, was called to work on his day off. Fishing season was starting, and two men scouting a prime spot found a dead man instead.
7: He was well-dressed. He wasn't dirty. He didn't appear to be in a fight. He had a defensive wound in his hand and then a gunshot wound to his head.
2: The police confirmed the victim by the lake was David Madsen.
5: And I said, whoa, wait a minute. What? This just changes everything.
2: A .40-caliber gun killed Madsen. Shell casings matched the ammunition found in Cunanan's duffel bag in David's apartment. By this time, police knew the missing gun from the holster belonged to Jeff Trail, that Andrew had stolen it from Trail's apartment. An alert was now posted for Madsen's red Jeep, and for the man they now feared was a double murderer.
5: That's when I believe Andrew Cunanan really became their prime and only suspect. And by that time, he's far away.
2: And it was already too late for victim number three. Coming up, a killer who makes himself right at home.
1: Whomever was in the home had helped themselves to ham, some ice cream. They had gone upstairs and shaved.
2: When Dateline continued.

0: Chicago. This is where America's romance with skyscrapers began more than a century ago. A romance that's called dreamers ever since.
1: When I saw that Sears Tower building, I said, you know, that looks pretty good. I think I can do that.
0: Paul Beitler made it happen when he joined forces with developer Lee Miglin more than four decades ago.
1: We were giants, and we didn't realize it. We were moving at a lightning speed and changing the skyline literally overnight.
2: You two were tied at the hip.
1: Yeah, he was my best friend.
0: As their company prospered, Miglin organized an annual thank you ceremony with a symbol for the employees, a special gold coin.
1: And he said, you know, people can hold that gold in their hands and they can say, this job got me this gold.
0: At the same time, Miglin's wife Marilyn was building her own empire, a cosmetics line popular on the Home Shopping Network.
1: She and Lee were a perfect couple, a perfect team. They worked together very, very well.
0: And then one Sunday morning, when Marilyn flew home from an appearance on Home Shopping Network, Lee wasn't at the airport as planned. At their townhouse on Chicago's fashionable Gold Coast, her worry turned to alarm. No sign of Lee. And then, down the alley behind his house, a neighbor found Lee Miglin, dead in his garage. Marilyn called Paul Beitler.
1: I was frozen. I couldn't believe what I was hearing. It didn't dawn on me to ask what happened or how he was murdered or when, only that I had just lost the most important person next to my family in my life.
0: Beitler rushed to the Miglin home and headlong into chaos.
1: It was like a three-ring circus. In the front yard were all the news media with the lights blaring.
0: Investigators could see that this was not a typical robbery homicide. Lee's Lexus was gone, as were clothes and more than $2,000. The killer had left evidence, looked like he'd spent the night.
1: Whomever was in the home had helped themselves to some food in the refrigerator, some ham, some ice cream, that they had gone upstairs and shaved. Apparently the bristles from his beard were on the floor.
0: But the most disturbing evidence?
3: There are aspects of the homicide that indicate that there was some torture that occurred.
0: More than some. Much more.
4: He practically slit his whole throat with a bow saw. He put him in a kind of an S&M mask with just two holes for the nostrils. After he had been repeatedly stabbed, he'd been battered. There was so much hatred and so much anger in that murder.
0: Suddenly widowed, Marilyn Miglin made a public plea for information leading to the killer.
5: What do you say about a man you loved passionately for 38 years? A man who exemplified courage and honor and dignity.
0: Thousands packed Holy Name Cathedral to pay respects to the widely admired member of the Chicago establishment. But days were going by, and the investigation was going nowhere. Until police stumbled on a red Jeep parked literally around the corner from the Miglin townhouse.
4: You have a red Jeep Cherokee that's got three tickets on it, and nobody bothers to check the VIN number or anything until the fourth ticket after 4 days or 5 days.
0: When the number came back a match to David Madsen's missing Jeep, reporters Chris Graves and Jim Walsh, who'd been covering the murders in Minnesota, began reporting on the Chicago case, too.
6: The question right away was, what's the connection between Cunanan and Lee Miglin, who is an extremely wealthy, older man?
0: Beitler tried to stop the media speculation.
7: We'd really like to make this known. The family has been, the family does not know Cunanan. There's been no connection with the family whatsoever.
0: Then Beitler discovered a few Chicago police were leaking tips to the media.
8: What did they say?
1: They drew an inference that Lee was known to be involved in the gay community in Chicago.
0: Beitler, a major contributor to then-Mayor Richard Daley's campaigns, called the police superintendent to shut that down, too.
1: I said, this is a character assassination that's going on right now. If you have evidence that you can bring forward that shows that what your detectives are offering to the media is true, then let's see it. It didn't take much on the part of the various people within the police department to realize that there was no upside to this investigation. that if they got out in front of this thing too far and they made mistakes, this could be a career changer.
0: It appeared the investigation withered, said Maureen Orth.
4: You know, the Chicago police were so intent on not finding out what happened.
8: They were so intent on not finding out what?
4: They were intent on not finding out what happened. Lee Miglin was, quote, a very happily married, very upstanding member of the community. All the most important, influential people were calling it a random crime. Therefore, the police aren't too stupid. They realized it was supposed to be a random crime.
0: In a statement to Dateline, the Chicago Police Department said, in part, "We stand behind the work of department investigators who base their conclusion on verifiable facts and evidence." Yet, in 1997, Minneapolis reporter Jim Walsh flew to San Diego and thought he found a connection between Lee Miglin and Andrew Cunanan.
6: I interviewed a bookstore owner who said that Andrew Cunanan was friends with Duke Miglin, Lee Miglin's son. Duke was a small-time actor in Hollywood, and he said Cunanan always talked about Duke Miglin, talked about him all the time, that he knew him well, they played tennis together.
0: But less than 24 hours later, the bookstore owner denied he'd ever heard about Duke Miglin directly from Cunanan. Back in Chicago, Duke Miglin addressed the rumors with his father's staff.
1: And he was very forthright, and he said, "Look, I will tell you the truth. The truth is, no, I don't know Cunanan. I haven't been engaged with Cunanan."
0: But by then, Andrew Cunanan had escaped, another dead man in his wake, flush with Lee Miglin's cash at the wheel of Miglin's Lexus, which was his first miscalculation. That fancy Lexus was equipped with a cell phone that could be traced. Coming up,
4: authorities had confirmed to the Chicago media that the FBI was tracking Andrew in Lee Miglin's car. That immediately went out all over the airwaves.
0: And Cunanan was listening.
4: He realized he had to get out of that car.
0: When Dateline continues.

0: Gianni Versace not only designed fashions for sexy and elegant supermodels, he made clothes that everyone could wear. In May 1997, he was unveiling his ready-to-wear collection on a runway in Istanbul. And what was Andrew Cunanan doing that May? He was running away. He had a big jump on the Chicago police, who had taken 3 days to figure out he killed Lee Miglin and those two men in Minnesota. Police now realized an extremely dangerous killer was careening across the country, and they put the word out.
1: Police say the missing Lexus is Black Jade Pearl.
0: Cunanan was driving east in the fancy Lexus he'd stolen from Miglin, but had no idea that the car's built-in phone was pinging off cell towers, or that by Friday, May 9th, he'd picked up a tail, the FBI. Cell phone surveillance was primitive back then and lacked pinpoint targeting, but agents were closing in.
2: But that was when something really bad happened. The Chicago authorities had confirmed to the Chicago media that the FBI was tracking Andrew in Lee Miglin's car. That immediately went out all over the airwaves.
3: In Philadelphia, police say a cellular phone was activated from the stolen Lexus taken from murder victim Lee Miglin.
2: Andrew obviously heard it.
4: And he couldn't miss it at that stage.
2: He couldn't.
0: In her book, Maureen Orth called the police leak tipping off Cunanan, quote, probably the most serious blunder of the entire manhunt.
2: He then tried to destroy the antenna of the car. Mm-hmm. He tried to rip out the phone, but the phone box was in the trunk of the car, which he didn't know. But in any case, he realized he had to get out of that car and had to find a place where he could get a vehicle.
0: A place where he could fly under the radar, way off the beaten path, where no one would know he was coming. With a gun. He drove through miles of marshland before finding this unlikely spot, a Civil War burial ground, Finns Point National Cemetery in Pennsville, New Jersey.
5: If I gave you directions or told you to put it in your GPS, you probably would not be able to find it.
0: At the time, Alan Cummings was a 32-year-old patrolman with the Pennsville Police.
5: I've never heard of Andrew Cunanan before that date.
0: Neither had this man, William Reese, 45 years old, the caretaker at the cemetery. He was a kind and gentle man, said his wife Rebecca. She spoke with us in 1997.
6: He was the kind of husband who would keep a list the entire year of things you said you wanted. So at Christmas time, he had them.
7: When my mom and I had off from school, we would always go see my dad and his rock place, like surprise him with picnics.
0: Troy Reese was adopted by William and Rebecca when he was six. They raised him with love and special nurturing. He'd been born with fetal alcohol syndrome. That Friday, 12-year-old Troy was waiting for his father to pick him up from school, but he didn't show up.
7: And then my mom said, let's go look for your dad.
0: At the cemetery, Rebecca noticed her husband's red Chevy pickup truck was gone. In its place, a black Lexus with Illinois plates, parked in front of the garage.
7: I could see a look in her eyes that a kid never wants to see because she knew something was wrong.
0: She was right. Something was very wrong. Coming up, what happened to William Reese?
7: From what my mom told me, there was a Holy Spirit guiding her away from the basement.
0: When Dateline continues.

0: I could see a look in her eyes that a kid never wants to see because she knew something was wrong.
1: She was right. Something was very wrong. Coming up, what happened to William Reese?
0: From what my mom told me, there was a Holy Spirit guiding her away from the basement.
1: When Dateline continues.

0: When William Reese was a no-show to pick up his son Troy from school, the boy and his mom started to worry. They went looking for William at the cemetery where he worked. And it wasn't what they found that concerned them. It was what they didn't find. His red pickup truck, for starters. Then they walked to William's office. The door was wide open.
1: We went upstairs, searched for him. Then we went to the middle floor, searched for him.
0: The only place they didn't look was the basement.
2: From what my mom told me, there was a Holy Spirit guiding her away from the basement.
3: She contacted the local police, and we sent an officer down there to look for him.
0: And there he was, William Reese, shot once in the back of the head.
2: When my mom was crying, I knew something bad happened to my dad. She told me, "Your dad's never coming home, but he's in a better place in heaven."
0: Troy asked to watch his mother's interview from back in 97. He had never seen it.
4: And at that point, I think my entire world and my son's world began to crumble.
0: This would not be Troy's only loss. His mother died of pancreatic cancer in 2005. Forcing him to fend for himself at age 19.
2: I just wish we could have a happy family like we once had when I was a kid.
0: The different police agencies, lacking coordination, had been slow to understand how dangerous and apparently desperate Andrew Cunanan was. But they realized it now.
5: The FBI has now joined local law enforcement agencies in San Diego, Minneapolis, Chicago, and New Jersey in the search for Cunanan.
0: They could piece it all together because Cunanan left so much evidence at the cemetery. In the basement, a shell casing from the same .40-caliber gun that killed David Madsen. Outside, Lee Miglin's Lexus, and inside the car, his credit cards and a bloody screwdriver evidently used in his brutal stabbing. The Pennsville PD was now part of the manhunt, but Officer Alan Cummings wondered then, and still when we sat down with him, whether William Reese's murder could have been prevented.
3: We had found out that the Philadelphia police was aware of him being in the area, but our police department was not advised of him possibly being in our vicinity. What if the information was put out to our community? Maybe we could have prevented this horrible tragedy.
6: One of the things about this investigation is that there were so many different police entities, and for a long time, they didn't cooperate sufficiently.
0: And because of that, by Friday night, Cunanan had escaped another murder scene and sped away in Reese's red Chevy pickup truck with Jersey plates.
7: Which could be probably fairly easily identified.
6: Yes, but he stopped in South Carolina in a Walmart parking lot. He stole somebody's license plate to switch out Reese's license plate.
0: Clever? No, mostly lucky. The stolen Carolina plate was never reported missing. And now the red pickup truck was in the clear, and Andrew Cunanan was in the wind. He was hurtling down the East Coast, wanted now in four murders, some of them quite grisly. And police, slow to realize who he was, had no idea where he was. So now they sounded the alarm. And after William Reese was shot to death just for his car, the national media jumped all over the story. Time and Newsweek both focused on the unlikely killer, a gay gigolo from San Diego. And network television noticed, too.
7: Police say there's a serial killer loose in the country tonight, and law enforcement officials are racing against time.
0: With murders in three states, the FBI was now overseeing the Cunanan case. And no one seemed safe after the random murder of victim number four. New York City, 2 hours from Pennsville, New Jersey, was on high alert, particularly in the gay community.
8: Cunanan could be in New York or on the way to New York. He seems to be targeting gay men.
0: But he was nowhere near Manhattan. In fact, he was 1,300 miles away, heading for another popular island. On the night of May 11th, Cunanan quietly slipped into Miami Beach in that stolen pickup truck with its switched-out plates. Andrew Cunanan came here, to South Beach, to the crowds, the noise, the music, the looky-loos staring at each other. Strange place to come for a man who had to know he was the subject of a massive manhunt. Andrew Cunanan decided to hide in plain sight. Under an assumed name, he shelled out $29.99 plus tax, the daily rate, to stay at the Normandy Plaza Hotel, 5 miles north of the Versace Mansion. It may as well have been 5 million miles, as far as luxury living goes. The Plaza.
9: What was the reputation of the place?
10: It was a dump.
5: Police say that...
0: Correspondent Kerry Sanders covered the story for NBC News.
10: You drive by and maybe even lock the door and roll the window up when you drove by. It was just a nasty place.
0: Which is why it went out of business and was boarded up. Back then, it was a good place to hide out, especially for an unconventional tourist choosing to avoid the sun and live in the shadows.
6: He was lying low during the day. He was out at night. He was an easy guy to blend in. He was half Filipino, half Italian. He could have passed for any number of ethnicities.
0: Once he lived large on a rich man's allowance in an oceanside condo and picked up tabs for pricey dinners. Now?
6: He's living off of maybe one submarine sandwich a day.
0: And once again, he was doing drugs and turning tricks.
6: Getting some old guys that probably had some money. And he was robbing, doing petty robbery. He brought one guy in and he was wearing a Cartier bracelet. And when he left, he was no longer wearing it.
0: By mid-June, Cunanan had been in Miami Beach for a month and had settled into his seedy routine at the Normandy. He wasn't moving, but for some reason he decided his truck needed to. He drove that red pickup truck to this garage, just 2 blocks from the Versace mansion. Versace wasn't home. He was preparing with his supermodels to show his fall-winter collection in Paris. Cunanan, in his own way, was also making a big name for himself. The FBI had just put him on its 10 most wanted list, publicizing it on some relatively new computer technology.
6: He was one of the very first people they ever put up on the internet as a fugitive.
0: The FBI had actually received a few tips that Cunanan might be in Florida, but they didn't communicate that to the Miami Beach police.
11: Well, the FBI is notorious for sharing information one way, and that's from you to them.
0: Richard Barreto was the Miami Beach police chief at the time.
11: They could have probably done a little better job in sharing information.
0: Then a possible break, though it had nothing to do with the FBI. America's Most Wanted did a story on Cunanan, and a counterman at the sub shop near Cunanan's hotel saw it.
12: I looked up and saw his face, and I automatically recognized him from America's Most Wanted.
0: He dialed 911.
13: He's inside the store now.
12: And they told me to try to delay his order.
0: Miami Beach police responded within minutes, but it was too late. If it was Cunanan, he'd already taken his tuna sub and soda and left. There was no doubt, however, that it was Cunanan who walked into the Cash on the Beach pawn shop. Running low on money, he decided to pawn a gold coin. The shop owner, who didn't recognize him, paid him $190. Cunanan actually signed his own name, and the owner submitted the paperwork to the Miami PD as required by law. Then Andrew Cunanan returned to the Normandy Plaza, where the closest he got to his past life as bon vivant and cultural wannabe was in fantasy.
6: He was surrounded by Vogue and Vanity Fair and all these upscale magazines, and he had art books and books of history and architecture. So obviously during the day, or the times when he couldn't go out, he just lost himself in that world of antiques, antiquity, art, architecture, the lives of the rich and famous, all the things he all aspired to and that he pretended in his own fantasy world he was part of.
0: No way of knowing what was in that mind of his. But we do know that the latest Vanity Fair had just come out. It had a splashy story and pictorial that featured the richest and gaudiest house in all of South Beach, owned by a man Cunanan bragged about meeting in better days, Johnny Versace. And the superstar designer was coming home. Coming up...
14: He was astounded by what he saw.
0: What did he see?
14: Beauty everywhere. Beauty everywhere.
0: Johnny Versace's love affair with Miami Beach. It was mutual.
15: Johnny's face was always big and open, and his eyes were always wide. And he was staring at everybody, so he was making eye contact. Guy, you're not going to say hello.
0: But someone had a different greeting in mind. When Dateline continues.

0: In the late spring of 1997, the fugitive Andrew Cunanan was living in the shadows, turning tricks, dealing drugs, scratching around for a little sandwich money in Miami Beach. All while his one-time idol was on top of the world and enjoying a very different kind of life. May found Gianni Versace in Milan, attending a press conference about his new men's collection. A stop in Venice for the city's famous art expo. And then, Paris, for the premiere of his new haute couture line. The new collection was a smash.
1: I had been to the show in Paris. It was amazing.
0: After Paris, Versace and his partner Antonio stopped in New York to make final plans to take his company public. On July 10th, they joined their friend Hal Rubinstein for a dinner in Manhattan.
1: Gianni loved to go out to eat. He said he would go eat anything, but frankly, he would only eat at places that basically had some version of pasta. You always have. So he would eat Chinese food because they had lo mein.
0: And then it was time to relax.
2: He was coming down to South Beach, where he often loved to just kick back after having an intense time. He was a fixture in South Beach. He was the biggest celebrity they had in the gay world down there. Mm-hmm. He loved it. It was his playground. And he and Antonio, his companion, partied hardy down there. They had fun.
0: Versace's love affair with South Beach, the vibrant gay mecca on the island of Miami Beach, began 5 years earlier when the town was enjoying a dazzling revival. That's when he got to know Hal Rubinstein.
1: Gianni was on his way to Cuba, and his plane, his charter, got delayed by 10 hours. And so he told the driver to take him someplace that isn't boring. So he took him to the News Cafe. He sat there for about 5 or 10 minutes and was astounded by what he saw.
0: What did he see?
1: Beauty everywhere. Beauty everywhere. It was the music. It was the rollerblading. It was the body. It was the beauty.
0: Antonio was with him.
3: Gianni was kind of like, oh my God, genius. This place is genius.
1: Gianni took one look at this and basically in about 5 minutes canceled his trip.
0: To Cuba.
1: To Cuba. And he said, I want somebody to show me around, show me around, show me around.
0: Hal was then a New York Times reporter and South Beach denizen. A friend asked him to give Versace a tour.
4: So what did he say when he came here?
1: Oh, he was deliriously happy. He got to see people. He got to see people interacting, and he loved to watch people flirting and coming on to each other. There's a certain kind of exhibitionism, I think, that is exhibited in Miami. The fact that everybody's eating outside, that everybody's, like I said, everybody's watching everybody else.
0: Yep. Versace decided to make it permanent. He set his sights on a tired old Mediterranean villa on Ocean Drive. It would need a gut renovation, of course.
3: Yeah, it was beautiful. But inside, we have to change things. We add, you know, the pool. We add a second part of the house with the garden.
0: They made it spectacular in a Versace kind of way. He chose every fabric, every bit of furniture, every stone and tile, insisted on getting it perfect, his way, perfectly over the top. And from here, he reigned as the crown prince of the new South Beach. The Today Show came to call in 1994.
5: Yeah, I think it's like a global village here. Everyone is from Cuba, from New York, from Italy, from Germany. And that is modern to me, the mixture of people. You don't care if you are black or white. You care just of your heart, of your mind. It's cool. I like it.
0: And the town loved him right back.
3: People recognize him and say, hello, Mr. Versace, how are you? Oh, good, good, thank you, ciao.
1: He had a very distinctive look, and he's just one of these people who sort of carried himself a certain way. Johnny's face was always big and open, and his eyes were always wide, and he was staring at everybody, so he was making eye contact. Guy, you're not going to say hello.
0: Of course. Did you worry about him? He was a big star.
3: Well, I never worry about that.
0: But his brother worried. Santo talked to Gianni about hiring some protection.
6: So that conversation happened?
3: Yeah, yeah.
6: His brother wanted him to have a bodyguard?
3: Yes. Yeah. But he didn't want it.
0: And so there they were, in July of 1997, fresh from a whirlwind trip to Europe and Manhattan and home in South Beach, a rare chance to relax with dinner and a movie.
3: We were to see...
0: And protection.
6: So that conversation happened?
3: Yeah, yeah.
6: His brother wanted him to have a bodyguard.
3: Yes. Yeah. But he didn't want it.
0: And so there they were, in July of 1997, fresh from a whirlwind trip to Europe and Manhattan and home in South Beach. A rare chance to relax with dinner and a movie.
3: We went to see a movie in Coconut Grove. And then we start to watch TV, and then he was kind of falling asleep on the couch. Because, you know, after 9 o'clock, it was always like, you know.
0: But then he'd been pushing himself for weeks. A good night's sleep was certainly in order. You never know what tomorrow will bring.
6: Coming up,
0: two shots heard round the world.
7: This is Johnny Versace. He was entering his house. We just heard gunshots. We went outside. He's on the steps of the house.
3: I heard the shot. My heart stopped to beat. Something said to me, something happened.
0: When Dateline continues.

0: July 15th, 1997, a Tuesday. Johnny Versace rose early, and before the heat and humidity became oppressive, he left the mansion on Ocean Drive and strolled down the street to the News Cafe, a morning ritual.
1: He loved to buy magazines and newspapers and get his coffee.
0: He was, uncommonly, alone, and reading up on the latest fashion news. His own runway show was over, but not the competition's.
2: So he went there early because he wanted to see what was going on in Paris in Fashion Week.
3: Usually we go together. He has to go by himself. You know, he couldn't wait.
0: That same morning, said Maureen Orth, Andrew Cunanan most likely awoke in the pickup truck he'd stolen from his most recent victim, the truck he'd parked in a public garage two blocks from the mansion. But now, as the sun heated the air on Ocean Drive, he stood across from the mansion, watching, waiting.
1: Andrew was wearing a pair of khaki shorts and a baseball cap and a T-shirt.
0: Just before 8:45 a.m., Johnny walked home, three blocks. He climbed his coral steps toward his Medusa-logoed front gate, fidgeted with his keys. Had no idea.
1: Andrew just very boldly crossed the street, walked up right behind him, and shot him in the head.
0: Two bullets, execution style. And Andrew turned and walked away.
3: I heard the shot. My heart stopped to beat. Something said to me, something happened. Anyway, so I ran out and I saw Johnny lay down on the stairs in the blood.
4: 911 emergency. Lotus 16 Ocean Drive.
0: From inside the mansion, Versace's chef called 911.
4: This is Johnny Versace. He was entering his house. We just heard gunshots. We went outside. He's on the steps of the house.
1: And there was a woman who had just walked her daughter to school. She saw it completely, and Andrew just nonchalantly walked fast down the street.
5: Subject last seen northbound was running with the gun.
6: What were you doing?
7: I was in charge of the bike squad here on Miami Beach at the time when the call went out.
0: Howard Zeifman was a sergeant then.
6: What was the situation when you got here?
7: The rescue had already arrived. I saw that they were working on a gentleman on the steps. I didn't know at the time.
6: Right here?
7: Right here. Could be anybody walking by because this was a famous mansion. People stopped by all the time and took pictures. And one of the officers said, hey, it's Versace.
0: At 9:21, Gianni Versace was pronounced dead at the local trauma center. He was 50. Murdered in broad daylight. The Miami Beach Police Department is just blocks from the mansion. It was the hour of shift overlap. The night officers still around. Chief Richard Barreto.
8: We had a whole lot more policemen on the street than we would have an hour later.
7: And I asked people as they were walking by, you know, did you see anybody running from here? Did you see anybody that moving in the area?
0: One witness saw a man duck into the 13th Street garage two blocks away.
5: You need a marked unit to the garage?
0: Zeifman and other officers rushed over.
6: What did you find here on the third level?
7: Truck parked there, out of state plates.
0: But what looked suspicious was outside the truck.
7: From what my recollection is, there was clothes laying on the ground.
0: Zeifman thought the killer probably changed his clothes to avoid being identified.
6: How would he have gotten out of here?
7: You can go down the elevator, go down the stairs. People walking out, you just blend in with them.
6: And catch him, but at least you lock down the island.
8: Lock down the island as quick as we could.
0: Homicide Chief George Navarro was called in. He was taking charge of what would be the biggest case of his career.
9: I went straight to the scene.
0: It was now just past noon. Blood was still on the steps, but so was a dead bird. And that caused rumors to fly.
6: Was that a signature of a mafia hit or something?
9: It was, back in the day. Turns out we autopsied the pigeon, and it was just a fragment of the round, one of the rounds that hit Mr. Versace, ricocheted and hit the pigeon. It was the first and last time we autopsied a bird.
0: It was that kind of a story.
9: I quickly realized that this wasn't just another homicide because of the amount of media.
6: They got there before you did?
9: Oh, yeah, they got there before we did.
6: So what did you see when you arrived?
9: It was media from all over. They just kept coming. We had to shut down Ocean Drive.
6: And those satellite trucks would pull up?
9: All over the place. Yeah. All over the place. From all over the world. It was crazy.
10: Buonasera, Gianni Versace.
11: The media from around the world is covering the story of murder, mystery, and high fashion.
0: Versace's murder was, of course, part of a much bigger case. But Navarro, like the rest of his department, knew nothing about it until...
9: An FBI agent approaches me and says to me, "Can we talk about this case?" I said, "Sure. What do you got?" He goes, "I think we may know someone that may have done this."
0: The FBI man, Cunanan's chief tracker, had eyeballed the shell casings at the scene and told Navarro they might match Cunanan's other murders.
2: What was it like to hear that story from the FBI agent?
9: I got goosebumps, because now this was bigger than just

0: and we made a match, we knew that was Mr. Reese's car.
1: That night, Chief Barreto held a press conference to tell the global media that Andrew Cunanan was the killer and Johnny Versace was victim number five.
2: Cunanan is known to be a male prostitute who services affluent clientele. Cunanan is well-educated, well-dressed, is very articulate.
1: So at the end of day one, Chief Investigator Navarro knew he had his hands full with a slippery killer who'd gotten away four times before.
0: You try to think like he thinks. It's a cat and mouse game, you know. Our job is to catch him and his job is to elude us.
1: Cunanan was still at large, armed, desperate, and more dangerous than ever. Coming up...
3: Versace's family obviously was devastated. How could they not be? However, they wanted to get him out of there.
1: The family quickly leaves town.
3: He was cremated immediately, and they left with his ashes, and that was it.
1: Did Cunanan also make a quick getaway?
0: Well, the director felt that Cunanan wasn't on Miami Beach. He had slipped away.
1: When Dateline continues...

0: sleeping 2 hours, 3 hours.
1: How do you keep going?
0: I was young back then.
2: So much they didn't know. Would he kill again? Was this a vendetta against people who'd upset him? Was he targeting gay men? Was Versace, the most prominent gay man in town, one of a list? The Versace family wanted no part of finding out.
3: Versace's family obviously was devastated. How could they not be? However, they wanted to get him out of there. They got all kinds of privileged treatment. All kinds of protocols were broken. And he was cremated immediately, and they left with his ashes. And that was it.
2: The family skipped the Miami Beach memorial service, which investigators attended, hoping perhaps Cunanan would show up to revel in his kill. He didn't.
4: The police drag then is intense in South Florida.
2: The 230 investigators now assigned to the case chased more than 1,000 leads in the 18 square miles of Miami Beach, knowing, given the intense coverage, that Cunanan had to be watching their every move.
0: That's why we had to use runners and cell phones and landlines instead of our radios.
1: In other words, you're trying to keep the media from finding out because the media would be telling him directly.
0: Correct. But when you do that, it's kind of a double-edged sword. Mm-hmm. When you don't give the media what they're looking for, they kind of try to go find it on their own.
2: That's exactly what Minneapolis reporter Chris Graves did. She followed the Cunanan Trail, first to Chicago, then Miami, and here discovered a missed clue.
5: So I'm in South Beach, and there was a strip mall in the near vicinity, and I just start going door to door to door to door to ask people if they knew Andrew Cunanan.
2: At Cash on the Beach Pawn Shop, Graves hit the jackpot.
5: This woman came up and said, yeah, we know him. I said, what? What?
2: It was the shop where Cunanan had pawned that gold coin, signed his real name on the pawn slip, gave the Normandy Plaza address, and provided his fingerprint.
6: The guy doesn't look like a serial killer.
2: And remember, as required by law, the pawn shop sent police the transaction. They got it 5 days before the murder.
5: Lo and behold, the South Beach police had a copy of that pawn slip days before Gianna Versace was dead.
2: So, could they have prevented the murder? Up in Chicago, Paul Beitler read Graves' story. And
1: do you remember finding out about this coin being found?
7: Oh, I couldn't believe it. I knew immediately what those gold coins were. In fact, they were probably the coins that I had actually handed to Lee Miglin.
2: So that coin tied Cunanan to Lee Miglin's murder and revealed where he was hiding in Miami Beach. That is, if police had been looking. But before the murder, they weren't, even though Cunanan was on the FBI's most wanted list.
0: Took a beating over the pawn shop, rightfully so.
2: Because the one officer whose job was to check pawn slips didn't get to it. He was assigned elsewhere that week.
0: So he was sitting on his desk for almost a week.
8: What did that detective feel like when he realized what had happened?
0: It felt terrible, but it's that old Murphy's Law again, and a very antiquated system that we had back then.
2: But the pawn shop discovery did point Detective Navarro to that rundown hotel, the Normandy Plaza.
0: Let's talk to everybody. Let's interview all the employees. Show pictures of Andrew. Nobody's ever seen this guy.
2: And then the next day, a memory suddenly improved.
9: Which does he most closely resemble?
0: When the manager of the hotel all of a sudden remembered Andrew Cunanan.
8: Okay.
0: And remembered that he's under this name, Kurt DeMars, from Paris, France.
2: By then, Cunanan was long gone, skipped out on his rent. Another miss in a growing list of misses across four states.
1: What was that like, knowing that you can't see him, he's not around, he's gone now, but...
0: Very frustrating. It seemed like we were always one step behind him.
2: Then it got worse.
0: The FBI pulled all their special agents out except for four.
1: Why?
0: The director felt that Cunanan wasn't on Miami Beach, that he had slipped away. At the time, I was pissed because we had leads still coming in, hundreds, you know?
2: Then, 8 days into the search, just when it seemed police would never catch a break,
0: So we get a call on the radio from dispatch.
10: We got a blue houseboat.
0: Shots fired at this houseboat. And I thought to myself, what a perfect place to hide.
2: Coming up.
0: Uniform patrol had a perimeter set around the houseboat. We called Marine Patrol to cover the water perimeter. Then we called the SWAT team in.
2: Closing in on a killer.
0: He was like a trapped rat.
2: When Dateline continues.

0: There's a reason July is off-season in Miami Beach. Temperatures that mirror the humidity drive all but hardcore sun worshippers inside. In the days after Johnny Versace died on his mansion's coral steps, Detective George Navarro was most definitely feeling the heat.
1: How much pressure was on you?
2: Oh, incredible. Never had that much pressure on me, ever. Literally working around the clock.

0: 8 days after the murder of Gianni Versace, leads were still coming in, hundreds every day. And then, July 23rd, late afternoon. The call came from a pier in Miami Beach. A caretaker had been checking on a powder blue houseboat. The owner was away. But it looked like someone was inside. And something was wrong.
1: You saw light on?
2: All the lights was on.
0: He approached the boarding door, and then a gunshot.
2: I hear a shot. Boom!
0: In an instant, hundreds of Miami Beach police, the FBI, out-of-town investigators, an army of reporters were converging on the pier. It's gone now. The houseboat was knocked down years ago. Only a few rotting posts and a square of concrete marked the spot. But that day, that moment...
3: What color is it? It's the blue one.
4: So when we first got here, Uniform Patrol had a perimeter set around the houseboat. We called Marine Patrol to cover the water perimeter to make sure whoever was in there wouldn't get away. Then we called the SWAT team in.
0: Where were the cameras of the world?
4: We took over that parking lot right next to the fire station. So that's where we set up the media staging area. So all the filming was being done from across the street. It was too dangerous to be here.
0: Sure. There were a few over there on the other side of the water.
4: There were some on the other side of the water that snuck in.
0: Snuck in? What do you mean snuck in?
4: Snuck in. No, they...
0: We actually knew what he meant. Some of us from NBC, including me, found a perch across the waterway where we got a direct view of the houseboat. And when police cordoned off the scene around the houseboat, NBC correspondent Kerry Sanders found another way to get closer.
5: It was a roadblock. Police weren't letting anybody in. And I looked over to my left, and I saw a construction worker who was on his bicycle, and he was riding home on the sidewalk. And I ran over to him, and I go, "Can you give me a ride on your handlebars?" And I hopped up on his handlebars, gave him $20, and he rode me down on the bicycle about four or five blocks to get to where this was all going on.
0: A siege atmosphere settled in.
6: How did you try to reach him? To get
4: word
6: to him?
4: We had hostage negotiators on scene from the FBI and from the local sheriff's office, and they attempted to make contact via the landline telephone, but he didn't answer it.
0: Okay.
4: So we tried a bullhorn, and no response.
0: Everybody waited, the world watching. At one point, some officers moved in quietly, busted a window, and tossed a listening device into the houseboat.
4: We were getting absolutely nothing from inside the houseboat. So we were pretty confident he was either gone or he was dead.
0: Gone? How would he be gone?
4: He slipped away from us before, more than once.
0: They gave it 30 minutes. And then it seemed clear that if someone was inside that boat, they were not going to come out. There was a SWAT team standing by, armed with tear gas. When they went in, what was it like?
4: They cleared the houseboat, and when they went to the second floor bedroom, they discovered a white male with a self-inflicted gunshot wound.
0: Was it him? Maybe, maybe not. Detective Navarro had fans brought in to disperse the tear gas. And then he and the FBI man went in with a camera. The space looked more like an apartment than a boat.
4: We went upstairs without touching anything, and we had, you know, booties on and gloves, and went up there and looked at him.
0: And they knew. After staring at pictures of that face for so many days, it was certainly Andrew Cunanan.
4: We were very excited that it was over. We actually high-fived each other. We were happy that nobody else was going to die.
0: The police camera captured Cunanan's last refuge, his exit scene.
6: What did he have in there with him?
4: Books and magazines and stuff. He was out of food. He was out of money. Actually, that houseboat kind of gave me the sense he was like a trapped rat.
0: In the living room, a spread of glossy magazines with their high-fashion ads and reminders of a life he could never have.
4: There was some pecans and stuff that were eaten, like, empty. The whole bowl was eaten, like, there was no food left in the house.
0: There was a TV on the boat. Police believe he'd been watching, and so knew, had to have, that he was finally a famous man.
7: And so at that stage of desperation where he knew he couldn't go anywhere, couldn't do anything, couldn't get food, couldn't...
4: I think that's why he killed himself, you know. I think what happened was, in Cunanan's mind, when he hears the caretaker walk in and say something or whatever, he thought that was the police.
7: Yeah.
4: I think he kills himself then.
7: And when he did, he took his secrets with him. He left no note, no explanation for why he killed Jeff Trail and David Madsen and Lee Miglin and William Reese and Gianni Versace. But now we've learned more about Andrew Cunanan and the consequences, the aftershocks of his terrible acts. Coming up, looking for answers and saying goodbye.
8: You took somebody away at the height of their career, at the height of their happiness, devastated a family, a close family.
9: Time, as they say, heals you, but doesn't go away.
7: When

0: Well, the world's attention was focused on the fugitive killer. It shifted momentarily to this exquisite old cathedral in Milan. If Gianni Versace brought celebrity to the runway, celebrities paid their respects in kind.
1: The world is coming.
0: Like everyone, a state funeral.
1: It is a state funeral.
0: Versace's memorial mass in Milan.
1: You took somebody away at the height of their career, at the height of their happiness.
2: Mm-hmm.
1: Devastated a family, a close family.
0: We watched on television as Donatella and Santo made their entrance. Fashion stars like Giorgio Armani, Karl Lagerfeld, and Naomi Campbell were there. And the greatest star of them all, Princess Diana, the most famous woman of her time, sitting with a tearful Elton John. Even then, people couldn't help but wonder what would happen to the House of Versace. Didn't know then that another Versace was willing to carry the torch. Like so many others, model Beverly Johnson had her doubts.
3: We thought that was it. It was over. And when Donatella was going to take over, we were like, oh, wow.
0: Good luck with that.
3: And then we realized how uber talented she was.
0: Hmm.
3: It was a testament of the genius that that family had. And just when you thought it couldn't get any better with Gianni Versace and then all was lost, that she just picked up the baton and just... And that's rare that a brand can continue. I think that's a real testament to Gianni Versace.
0: In Miami, Moscow, New York, Tokyo, or countless cities in between, are reminders of the boy from southern Italy who built a fashion empire. When we last spoke, Antonio D'Amico was carrying on with his own designs, working on a new sportswear line. His first collection focused on golf wear. He was living a quiet life outside of Milan, surrounded by reminders of the man he loved.
2: Do you find yourself thinking about that? What you saw on the steps that day? Does it come back to you often?
4: It was a nightmare for years.
2: Yeah.
4: But, you know, it's a question of timing.
2: Yeah.
4: Time, as they say, they heals you, but doesn't go away.
0: The other men who lost their lives are equally mourned. The people who love Jeff Trail and David Madsen understand that these two men simply befriended the wrong guy. And Lee Miglin. Friends and family will not fully recover, ever. And even now, his death remains a mystery. Was it a random killing? Or was there some connection that made Miglin a target? It's an unfinished chapter for Paul Beitler.
5: And the only two people who can solve that riddle aren't on the earth anymore.
2: Are you done? I mean, if you found a string to pull, would you pull it?
5: I'd pull it. I haven't given up. And if there's somebody out there that can solve this problem and this riddle and has more information, love to hear it.
6: Now you live with it.
5: Yeah.
2: So what does he mean to you in memory?
5: Only good. Only good. He was a giant of a human being.
0: George Navarro, who now runs his own security consulting business, is also frustrated that Cunanan took the easy way out.
2: So was it an upsetting thing to hear?
7: Upsetting because I had a lot of questions for him, you know? It's a lot of things that were left unanswered that I'd like to know the answer to.
2: Mm.
7: Why he did it, you know? What the connection was with the victims and that sort of thing.
0: The ordeal, 5 murders, 3 months, inexplicable violence, did teach law enforcement a tough lesson.
8: One of the strong underlying themes of this whole story is just really the lack of participation, the lack of collaboration and cooperation among law enforcement authorities in so many different areas of the country. So you've got Miami, you've got Chicago, and you've got Minnesota, you've got San Diego, you've got, and once the FBI comes in after Reese, you've got all these different people working, and who's in charge?
0: Communication is so much better now. Things do change.
9: Right here.
0: But one thing hasn't. The world's fixation with the famous. And the puzzle. What drove a guy like Andrew Cunanan? What made him a killer? Stacy Lopez doesn't have any answers. To this day, she thinks about her friend Andrew and feels only confusion and pain.
6: And it's not something that I talk about often. I mean, who do you talk to about something like this? You know, yes, I loved the serial killer. I mean, it sounds so awful, but he was a big part of my adolescence, and he was my friend.
0: Did you find yourself mourning his passing?
6: I found myself mourning the friend that I knew. And I had a very hard time accepting what he had done.
0: Have you spent any time thinking about what he was about? Or?
1: No, I don't care. I'll be honest. I'm gonna cut you short on that one.
0: That's okay.
1: I don't care. And to put it this way, he's a footnote in history. Just one more person with a gun. So, screw you. You get nothing.
0: Hal Rubenstein would rather talk about his friend Johnny, what that man taught him about life.
1: If you're going to still be here, don't sit there with one foot in the back door waiting to stop. No. You grab life for as long as you get the chance. And you grab it to yourself and you make the most out of it.
9: It's not like some scary movie. This really happened.
5: I remember falling on my knees.
9: You just think, I want to live. I have to do something.
0: It was a miracle they lived through it. Just two frightened kids. The night terror knocked on their door.
5: He had pulled out a .357 and he said, move over here.
0: A loving pastor's family. Instant targets.
5: I heard the first shot go off and said, I love you, Mom. I love you, Dad.
0: They were the only ones who survived. And no one knew then how long justice would take or what it would cost.
10: Were you frightened, terrified that they would come back and try to kill you?
5: Absolutely.
0: A chilling manhunt. A young survivor driven to become a state senator.
11: He was very, very passionate.
0: Would they ever come out of the dark?
9: I always get a little emotional and I can't believe it's been this long.
0: 30 years later, an answer.
5: The power of forgiveness. This is what my dad and my mom taught me.

0: in his 40s and married again, he started fresh here on the beach at Malibu. It was time, finally, to put it to rest. Use Hollywood to release those demons of his, get the nightmares in the rearview mirror.
1: I looked back and I was just building this coat of armor, and that was killing me, and it was killing my marriages, my friendships. It was protecting me, but it was keeping me away from people that I loved.
0: After all, what else but a movie could make sense of it? What those people did to him, and then what came of it? You couldn't make up. And the movie, it turned out to be a decades-long saga of crime and punishment, retribution and forgiveness. Perhaps it was too unbelievable not to be true. Though, back where it happened, back east along the old Route 66 where it snakes through Oklahoma, where his sister lived with demons of her own. A warning.
2: It was really true. It's not like, you know, some scary movie that you watch on TV or, you know, a CSI or whatever show it is you're watching. This really happened.
0: Yes, it all did. The unspeakable crimes, the strange, painful path toward punishment. And then, could there ever be forgiveness? God knows. That's what the Father demanded.
3: God knows all about us. There's not a secret crevice of our heart that He's not fully aware of.
0: But could the Son obey?
3: God never expects of us that which we cannot do. God never demands of us what He does not empower.
0: Imagine now that it's 1979. A little place called Okarchi, Oklahoma. Commutable drive into Oklahoma City, as people were discovering back then, before it happened.
4: Okarchi is a smaller community and a pretty quiet, peaceful little town.
0: And to be frank, the Douglases didn't quite live in Okarchi proper. They preferred a modest little place way out by itself, miles beyond the streetlights. A little detail worth keeping in mind later. But mention the Douglas name back in 79, and this would be the location people would be apt to think of. The Putnam City Baptist Church of Oklahoma City, where the Reverend Richard Douglas and family had established a remarkable reputation.
5: Richard Douglas was one of the most influential Baptist pastors in Oklahoma, and at the time was pastor of a 3,000-member church.
0: Sort of family everybody wanted to associate with. The pastor's daughter, Leslie.
2: I mean, we became the people who we are because my parents were so strong. We lived a life that he would want us to live and learn the lessons he wanted us to know.
0: And the fact that the Reverend Mr. Douglas was a man of some heft in the Baptist church seemed somehow secondary to his nature. Kindly, approachable, principled.
2: If he wasn't at the church, he was visiting people and helping them work out their problems all the time.
0: Pastor Douglas preached his first sermon at 16, and once he'd grown into a husband and father, took his little family all the way down to the jungles of Brazil, where he and they spent their happiest years in a missionary outpost. It was for Leslie and her big brother Brooks, unlike anything they would ever know again. Magic time.
1: We grew up in this city called Belém, which is right on the mouth of the Amazon, so right where the Atlantic meets the Amazon River. And finally occurred to me why I love being near the water so much, and because that's where I grew up and where I traveled with my dad.
0: And so they were close as a family on its own in such a place as this could possibly be. And accomplished. Marilyn Douglas could have sung professionally had she wanted to, could have done all kinds of things.
2: She was a straight-A student, and, you know, I just saw her as being so smart and successful in what it was that she wanted to do.
0: And what she wanted to do more than anything else was raise Brooks and Leslie.
6: You can see their faces still.
2: Oh, yes. And I can hear my mom singing.
0: She did once, every week at church, and at home where she sewed the outfits Leslie wore to compete in Miss Teen Oklahoma.
2: I was the one that spent time with my mom, whether it be singing or her making me a new dress for a pageant.
0: So, autumn 79. 16-year-old Brooks was an advanced football-playing senior in high school, making some spending money breeding Doberman Pinscher dogs. Leslie, a pretty 12-year-old, was in middle school. Dad was busy, and all over Oklahoma, a chaplain at the State House, visitor of prisoners at McAllister Penitentiary, and packing them in at Putnam Baptist. But the pastor and his wife, Charity, began at home.
1: Their door was always open. They really, truly cared about people and where they were and how they could help them and how they could serve people.
0: It was that generosity and openness that many years later, Brooks would honor in his movie about his parents and about that haunting night. It was October 15th, a Monday. Everybody home.
1: My mom was in the kitchen fixing dinner, and Leslie was in the kitchen with her.
0: It was Brooks who answered the knock at the door. People called in all the time at the pastor's house. This one he didn't recognize. A bearded stranger who wanted a favor. And no one felt the evil then as it entered the house.
1: The first thing I remember raising my hands and thinking, always happens to the other guy, never happens to you. And here we are.
0: Coming up, suddenly, just before dinner, terror.
1: He had pulled out a .357, had it in my face, and he said, move over here.
2: I remember that night just thinking, you know, you've got to remember this, you've got to remember this, you've got to remember this.
0: Who was this at the door? When Dateline continues,

0: A little house in the country, just outside Okarchee, Oklahoma, October 15th, 1979. Pastor Richard Douglas and his family were getting ready for a quiet school night dinner. Around dusk, a knock at the door. 16-year-old Brooks Douglas put down his homework, answered it. A bearded stranger stood before him.
1: He asked if he could use the phone, trying to get a hold of somebody that lived in near us. So let him in, and he went over, he picked up the phone, and he said, phone number's in my other pants. And so he went outside.
0: And when he returned a moment later, he bent down, reached behind his back, and the awful business began.
1: He had pulled out a .357, had it in my face, and he said, you know what it's all about, move over here.
0: A second man armed with a double-barreled shotgun stormed through the door. It was a robbery, the men said.
1: I took my wallet out and had 43 bucks in it, handed it to him, and that's all you got, that's all you got, yeah. And then he went through my mom's purse, and then he asked my mom if we had any rope.
0: They pointed their guns, herded the family together, hog-tied them.
1: So he told us all to lie down on the living room floor, face down, and they tied me up with our hands and feet behind our back.
0: One stood guard with a shotgun. The other ransacked the house, pulled the phones from the wall. Then the man with the pistol returned to the living room, and he looked at pretty 12-year-old Leslie. And now the character of the attack changed.
1: And he got Leslie, and he said, I want you to show me where all the other phones are and where your hiding places for money are. And she said, well, we don't have any hiding place for money, so we're going to find some. And so he put his gun to the back of her head and walked around the house. And then I heard him walk back into Leslie's room, and then I heard her start crying and saying, no, no, no.
2: You all knew what was going on?
1: Yeah. And my mom, of course, was laying next to me, and she just was sobbing. And I said, Mom, Leslie's going to be okay. We're going to be okay. We're all going to be okay.
0: Brooks and his parents lay on the living room floor, hogtied, and they listened, helpless, as each man took his turn, as each one raped Leslie.
1: Then they brought Leslie in, tied her up, hands and feet behind her back, like the rest of us were.
3: I remember that night just thinking, you know, you've got to remember this, you've got to remember this, you've got to remember this.
0: The two gunmen helped themselves to the meal Marilyn had cooking on the stove.
1: They sat down and at our table and made our dinner.
0: And then the terrifying round of bargaining began.
1: They went back and forth about what they were going to do. At one point, he had said, if you'll give us 4 hours before you go to the police, then we won't shoot you. I go, well, of course, we'll give you 4 hours.
0: Then, 2 hours into their ordeal, the family heard the leader, the one with the pistol, issue an order.
1: Go outside, start the car, turn it around, and listen for the sound.
2: Was it pretty clear to you, listen for the sound meant?
1: That's what I took it to mean, was that he was going to shoot us.
2: And at that point, it came home to you that it was really going to happen?
1: I don't think I believed that we were actually going to get shot. I mean, what had we done, you know?
0: And all they could do then was wait and pray.
1: I remember him walking right up over my head and saying, well, I don't want to have to shoot y'all, but... And then I heard the first shot go off and felt it hit me. And then I heard another shot went off and my mom screamed. And then there was two other shots and then two more. And then I heard him run to the door and go out.
0: Shot twice in the back. Brooks shimmied on his stomach toward his parents.
1: And then I went over to my mom and it was untying her ropes with my teeth. I was able to get a hold of him and I said, I love you, Mom. I love you, Dad.
2: They heard that?
1: Yeah, you know, my dad was like, I love you too, get me untied. And he said, quit worrying about things, just get your mother untied. And I said, Dad, I'm trying. I said, Mom, you're loose, your ropes are loose, untie me. And, you know, she looked up at me one last time, and then, you know, her head tipped down, and she just faded, and I knew she died. And then I went over to my dad, and I looked him in the face, and I said, Dad, Mom's dead. And he never really said anything else. I told him again I loved him, and he said, I love you. And I said, I said, "It's okay, Dad. Yeah, Leslie and I are going to be okay."
0: It was the last thing Pastor Richard Douglas ever heard. He died with his son at his side, a son's assurance, which the father may or may not have understood to be wishful thinking, because Brooks and Leslie were at death's door themselves. Coming up.
3: You just think, I want to live. I have to do something. I can't just lay here.
0: What could they do?
1: I needed to make a decision. I remember thinking, as long as I can draw a breath or even twitch a muscle, I need to keep trying.
0: A race for life and for the gunman begins when Dateline continues.

0: On the night of October 15, 1979, two drifters raced away from the Okarchee, Oklahoma home of the Douglas family. In their wake lay the dead and dying. Pastor Richard Douglas and his wife Marilyn shot to death. 16-year-old Brooks and his 12-year-old sister Leslie, each shot twice, were hogtied and bleeding beside the bodies of their parents.
1: If I was going to live, I needed to make a decision. I remember thinking, as long as I can draw a breath or even twitch a muscle, I need to keep trying.
0: The house was eerily quiet, and Brooks feared his sister, too, was gone.
1: I'd been shouting to her periodically, and she was responding, and then she stopped responding.
0: Yet, despite being shot twice herself, Leslie had somehow escaped her bonds and made her way to the kitchen.
1: I looked up and Leslie came running in with a knife and cut me loose.
2: You're the one who got things going afterwards.
3: Right, right.
2: Where did that come from?
3: I don't know. I guess that internal drive that you just think, I want to live. I want to be here. I have to do something. I can't just lay here.
0: Brooks and Leslie were bleeding to death, both of them. And at least Brooks knew it.
1: We needed to get to a hospital or we were going to die.
0: Brooks carried Leslie out to the family car. They were terrified, all but sure the killers must be out there somewhere, lying in wait for them.
1: I remember also thinking they might be down at the end of the driveway, so I drove really fast and they weren't there, and then thinking they might be on the highway.
0: As they raced up Route 81, brother and sister had a surreal, surprisingly composed conversation.
1: It was very strange because there was, moments of silence. And then Leslie asked me, "Mom and Dad dead?" And I said, "Yeah, they are." And she goes, "So, what are we going to do? I guess we'll go live with our aunts and uncles." And I said, "I guess so." I just said, "We don't need to worry about it right now. We just need to, we need to get better."
0: Brooks was doing better than 100 miles an hour in his dad's 1970 Plymouth Duster. He drove onto the lawn of the Okarchee home of a family friend, a doctor, blurted out what had happened.
1: They actually didn't believe us. We were saying, we've been shot. Mom and Dad are out of the house. Dad, help us. And then I collapsed as soon as I got in the living room.
0: The doctor and his son carried Brooks and Leslie to a nearby hospital.
1: And then the doctor and his son went out to the house to check on my mom and dad.
0: The children fought for their lives. In the middle of the night, they were moved to an intensive care unit in Oklahoma City. Their wounds were appalling. One bullet had nicked Brooks' heart.
1: It came in the side of my back and collapsed this lung.
2: And what about your sister's injuries?
1: She was shot twice. One of them went through her forearm because we had our arms tied together behind our back. And then it went through her lower back. And then the second bullet went through the middle, just off the center of her back and came out her chest.
0: The doctor called the sheriff's office. Officers reached the Douglas home around 11 p.m. Lynn Stedman was sheriff of Canadian County.
4: The preacher, Reverend Douglas and Mrs. Douglas, were still at the residence on the living room floor.
2: Dead?
4: Mm-hmm.
2: Pretty shocking thing.
4: Yes, certainly was.
2: Like an execution?
4: Yes, sir.
0: It didn't take Lawman long to identify their suspects. There had been another home invasion earlier that day in Hennessy, Oklahoma, just up the road from the Douglases. Two men fled that crime in a distinctive banana yellow Chevy Malibu with primer spots. The victims, who were robbed but not physically harmed, gave deputies good descriptions, both of the men and their vehicle.
5: Investigators were able to trace that distinctive car to an oil field a few miles up the road from the Douglas property. Two roughnecks working the drilling rig had up and quit that very morning, taken off in a borrowed car. Thought they were wanted for parole violations, apparently. They weren't. They thought they were. The two were named Stephen Hatch and Glenn Ake, and they were familiar already to the local police.
4: One of them had a burglary conviction.
2: These are petty criminals.
4: Yes, sir.
0: As police pieced together Ake and Hatch's activity that day, they learned that after the two borrowed the yellow Chevy, they drove into town and cleaned out their bank accounts.
4: Each one of them got approximately $500 out of a savings account.
0: They bought beer and whiskey and scored some speed and cocaine, then roared off in the borrowed car to rob the family in Hennessy. That crime netted more than $1,000 and a double-barreled shotgun. From there, they headed south to Okarchi and the pastor's modest ranch house out beyond the streetlights. Assistant District Attorney Bill James responded to the crime scene at the Douglas home that night. He was starting to help build a case.
6: Within 2, 3, 4 o'clock in the morning, we had the identity of the people, and because of their prior robbery.
7: They took money out of their bank accounts, then they robbed another place. They had a couple of $1,000s, they had a car, they had guns. Why go into yet another house?
6: I think it was so easy. They had somewhat of a high from doing that first time, so they wanted to do it again.
0: The county sheriff, the state police, the Oklahoma Bureau of Investigation, and the FBI were all looking for Aiken Hatch. But the fugitives had at least a six-hour start.
6: They weren't here. They were gone, yeah.
0: Meanwhile, back in an Oklahoma City hospital, Brooks and Leslie Douglas clung to life in an intensive care unit. And lawmen had a bad feeling.
6: I really was afraid when I was standing in the scene that night, now that these people were likely to go out and commit one murder after another, because it was just so cold and without thought, without necessity.
0: Coming up.
7: Were you frightened, terrified that they would come back and try to kill you?
8: Absolutely.
0: Round-the-clock protection for Brooks and Leslie. Were they still in danger?
9: People don't know where these two guys are. They could be anywhere.
0: And Dateline continues.

0: It was Thursday, October 18, 1979. The choir sang Amazing Grace, and 2,000 mourners crowded into Putnam City Baptist Church for the funeral of the church's beloved pastor, Richard Douglas, and his wife, Marilyn. Even the governor was there. It was 3 days after the home invasion, after the murder. The children couldn't be there. Brooks and Leslie remained in intensive care. Brooks took a turn for the worse.
1: The morning of the funeral, my temperature shot way up, they thought at that point they were going to lose me. But they caught it early and they treated it, and so it was pretty miraculous.
0: As the mourners listened to eulogies and the Douglas's favorite hymns, a multi-state manhunt was on for the shooting suspects, oilfield roustabouts Glenn Ake and Stephen Hatch. Leslie and Brooks were kept together in the same hospital room under 24-hour police guard.
2: Were you frightened, terrified that they would come back and try to kill you?
1: Absolutely. It obviously caused some angst, you know, among the police and the family.
0: It wasn't just the still-healing Douglas children who were frightened. The enormity of the crime transfixed Oklahomans. Russ McCaskey was an anchor at KJRH Tulsa.
3: And this terrible thing has happened. There's a manhunt that's going on. There's a lot of tension. People don't know where these two guys are. They could be anywhere.
0: Reports of sightings came in. Some of them disturbingly close. What were they up to? Bill James was assistant district attorney.
4: Were you worried that they'd come back and try to get those other two kids once they learned that they were alive?
5: Correct. Somebody thought they had seen them almost in the Okarchi area, and we had a manhunt up there.
0: But of course, Brooks and Leslie Douglas were more than just victims, more than survivors even. They were crucial witnesses.
5: I went to the hospital and met him.
4: How were they?
5: They were pretty stable at that time. They'd answer any question I asked them directly.
4: What was interesting about them to you?
5: How analytical they were about it and discussing and exact questions and what was going to happen. And that they were pretty intelligent kids. And they were actually pretty well in control of their emotions.
4: As you were lying in the hospital, trying to recover, trying to understand what had happened to you, what was that like for you?
1: It was really strange. Part of it was, I think nobody knew how to react. Members of the church would come in and to console us, and we would wind up consoling them and hugging them, and, hey, it's going to be okay, we're going to be okay.
0: 3 weeks after the shooting, Brooks and Leslie were spirited out of the hospital and taken to a secure location, still under police guard. It was Halloween.
1: We were staying in a little house that was owned by the church. And in a residential neighborhood, and a bunch of trick-or-treaters came up. They were adults and showed up at the door wearing masks. You know, Leslie and I both about came out of our skin, and the highway patrolman actually had his weapon drawn behind the door and was telling him, "You don't want to be here." That was a scary moment.
0: Out of the hospital, orphaned now, the finality of the children's loss sank in all the way.
1: The hardest thing was the cemetery. I remember walking towards the gravesite. It was just dirt and with a grave marker with both of their names on it. And that was the first moment that it was real to me, that they were gone. And I just felt like everything that was in me at that moment just fell out, and I remember falling on my knees and just thinking how senseless.
0: Then imagine this: having survived the deadly attack, having lost their parents, having soldiered through an arduous recovery, Brooks and Leslie's home and all the family's possessions were auctioned off to pay their medical bills. And so began repercussions neither they nor anyone else imagined. A haunting, really, that would go on for decades. First, the siblings who kept each other alive through crisis and recovery were separated. Leslie moved in with relatives in another town and started at a new school. Brooks, just a term shy of high school graduation, stayed in the neighborhood with church members so he could finish school.
1: At the

0: end of the day, I was still, you know, a 16-year-old kid that didn't want to be strapped down in a hospital, and I didn't want to be stuck in a house with security. It was all necessary, but it was hard to take for a 16-year-old and a 13-year-old.
1: And Glenn Ake and Stephen Hatch were still out there somewhere. Coming up, worst fears are confirmed.
2: Their feet and hands were bound behind their back. They had hoods over their head, and both of them had been shot execution style.
1: The suspects strike again and again.
3: The car just got away, just disappeared.
1: But police are about to get the break they need when Dateline continues.

0: Stephen Hatch and Glenn Ake were on the run. The day after the murders, Ake called family in Oklahoma and learned that lawmen were on their trail for killing Pastor and Mrs. Douglas and shooting Leslie and Brooks. Sheriff Lynn Stedman led the investigation.
1: And they ended up that next morning in Fort Smith, Arkansas.
2: Still in the yellow Malibu?
1: Yes, sir. They spent the night, then they walked to the bus station.
0: Eventually, police managed to track down their yellow getaway car, abandoned now. But by then, they were long gone, had hopped a bus to Memphis.
1: They spent three nights there, drinking heavily. They lost about $1,000 while they were in the motel as a result of a cabbie bringing a couple of hookers to their room, and the hookers rolled them for about $1,000.
0: And after Memphis, they wandered around southern Louisiana looking for oil field work before hitchhiking to New Orleans. There, the two found jobs in a carnival, and Ake took up with a young woman named Virginia Ginger Keefe.
3: And they hooked up with her, and then went on the road with her for a good while.
0: Back on the road after they lost those carnival jobs. Happened when Ake got drunk at work and fired a shotgun in the air. They were just about broke by then, except for a credit card they'd stolen from Mrs. Douglas. By early November, 3 weeks after the Douglas murders, Ake, Hatch, and Ginger caught a bus as far as their remaining funds would take them. That was Lumberton, Texas.
4: Ake and Hatch and Virginia Keefe arrived there. They was on a Continental Trailway bus.
0: Billy Payne was sheriff of Hardin County back then.
4: They got the bus to stop right out in front of the house, and they went and broke into the house. The two men did. Virginia stayed out in the woods, and they was going to, you know, wait till somebody come home.
0: And when the homeowner returned, a friend along with him, Ake and Hatch were waiting with a sawed-off shotgun. Sheriff Payne later found some signs of a struggle, but otherwise the crime scene was a carbon copy of the Douglas murders.
4: They had been tied with the ropes. Their feet and hands were bound behind their back. They had hoods over their head, and both of them had been shot execution style.
0: Payne didn't know then about the Douglas case, didn't connect the two right away, but he did have something to go on. The homeowner's new Datsun 280Z was missing.
4: And we were able to put out a national bulletin, you know, for that vehicle.
0: Hatch, Ake, and Ginger Keefe squeezed into the stolen car and headed west. They had a little cash, a gasoline credit card stolen in the Texas murders, and Marilyn Douglas's visa. The trio drove to California, then doubled back east to Wyoming, Hatch and Ake again looking for oil field work. But their murderous road trip was about to end. In a bar in downtown Bags, Wyoming, Ake got drunk, started slapping Ginger around. She'd had enough, and at her first opportunity spilled her guts to the barkeep. The bar owner alerted the police. By then, Ake and Hatch had escaped into Colorado. Jeff Corvo was a detective sergeant in Moffat County, Colorado, back then.
5: Our deputies found out that the car was associated with Ake and Hatch and that they were wanted on a number of different murders in Oklahoma and Texas. They tried to pursue the car, but what we had then was just kind of old pickup trucks for patrol vehicles, and of course these guys got away real quick.
0: Ake and Hatch floored the 280Z, lost the lawman. Aware of how dangerous the two were, the searchers scoured the county.
5: Our guys gave chase, and the car just got away from them, just disappeared about 25 miles north of town.
0: They'd given the cops the slip. Low on money and freezing in the Colorado winter, Ake and Hatch were as desperate as cornered animals. They resorted to what they knew. They invaded a ranch house belonging to Mike Pondella outside Craig, Colorado.
5: And they got the car stuck in the driveway leading up to his house. They went out of the car, went to his house, basically forced their way in, armed, of course, and took Pondella hostage.
0: Here's how Ake and Hatch convinced the rancher they meant business.
5: Mr. Pondella had a little dog. He called it his little three-legged dog. And the dog went to jump up on the bed, and one of the guys shot and killed that dog. And they told Mr. Pondella that if he didn't do exactly as they said, he would be next.
0: After Ake's bloody warning, the rancher stalled for time.
5: He got them to drink a lot of beer, and when they either went to sleep or passed out, he got away from them. So his quick thinking and the way that he handled himself in that situation absolutely saved his life.
0: The rancher met with the sheriff.
5: We showed him the pictures of Aiken Hatch. He instantly identified them as the two people that had taken him hostage the night before.
0: The rancher warned the lawmen that Aiken Hatch had access to an arsenal.
5: Between the firearms and the ammunition that he had and the firearms and the ammunition that they brought, they were very, very well armed. I want to say close to 30 different firearms and thousands of rounds of ammunition.
0: Early the next morning, nearly a dozen lawmen stormed the ranch house.
5: And right as we're driving up to the house, we see two men, Aiken Hatch, jump from a window in the house and run, and they run in two different directions. They were both armed.
0: A deputy fired a warning shot, double-odd buckshot, over Ake's head.
5: Ake tripped over an irrigation ditch out in this meadow and fell down. It was all of our thought at the time that we had, in fact, hit that guy, that maybe we would have killed him. But not a scratch.
0: Ake and Hatch surrendered without firing a shot. They were taken to the county jail. When their belongings were inventoried, they each had less than a dollar in change, a gas credit card belonging to a Texas victim, and Pastor and Mrs. Douglas's wedding rings. Coming up, arrested at last. Was the long nightmare over for Brooks and Leslie Douglas? Or was it just beginning?
6: I unloaded a .357 Magnum loaded with 38 wad cutters on these people.
0: Chilling words from a killer.
7: Did you have any idea how much you still had to go through, even though they caught him?
8: Oh, heavens no. No idea.
0: When Dateline continues.

0: It was stunning news. Thanksgiving Eve, 1979, 6 weeks after the Okarchi, Oklahoma murders of Richard and Marilyn Douglas, the shooting of their children, the manhunt was over.
1: The governor calls a news conference. It was that big of a deal. They wanted to put people at rest that these two guys weren't out there terrorizing the state of Oklahoma anymore. It was a big deal.
0: Glenn Ake and Stephen Hatch, who were by now also wanted for questioning in two additional murders in Texas, had been captured in Colorado after another home invasion. Word reached the prosecutor, Bill James, at the El Reno courthouse. It was the call he was waiting for.
2: I jumped over the railing, ran to the office. We prepared the extradition papers. I put a call on the governor. He signed them. We had them done within a few hours.
3: Why the hurry? Why the rush?
2: We wanted them.
0: Remember, the fugitives had committed a double murder in Texas, too. But the Oklahomans were determined. They wanted first crack at Ake and Hatch. Had to get there before some lawman from Texas beat them to it. The news of the capture was a huge relief, of course, to Brooks and Leslie Douglas. And now, the race to bring back Ake and Hatch. Sheriff Lynn Stedman flew by charter to Colorado.
4: It was about 2:30 to 3 o'clock in the morning that we landed at Will Rogers World Airport here in Oklahoma City with them, and then took them by car on it back to El Reno.
0: And then the sort of thing that almost never happens. On their way back to Oklahoma, Hatch and Ake told the lawman they wanted to make a statement.
4: We had a semblance of Thanksgiving that day and then did this that evening, Thanksgiving evening, at the sheriff's office in El Reno.
5: They locked up Hatch in this old building here, the old El Reno jail. Ake they kept in a more secure facility, a more modern place just down the block. Thanksgiving night, sheriff's deputies collected the two of them, took them around the corner there and down to the sheriff's office so they could deliver those confessions they seemed so eager to make. And so they did. Apparently without any remorse or emotion, first Hatch and then Ake calmly described their activities on that murderous night.
6: I stands by the end of the couch, and I unload a .357 Magnum loaded with 38 wad cutters on these people. I continue to run out the door. The dog was all barking at me, so I slowed down to a walk, walked out the door, and drove off. We drove off. Steve asked me what I'd done, and he told me I should have never done nothing like that.
4: They told us they didn't do that kind of stuff, in their words, unless they were drunk. And they had been drinking heavily the day that this happened, of October the 15th of 79.
3: Taking drugs as well?
4: Yes, sir. Then in one of their areas, they mentioned some speed. Ake even mentioned cocaine that they had taken.
0: Glenn Ake made it clear in his statement that he was the shooter. He was in charge.
6: This shouldn't be on Steve's part, because Steve can't kill nobody, because he don't have no gut to do nothing with. All this doing was my brain, none of his.
0: Why'd Hatch go along with him?
4: Hatch was a, and this is Ake's words, Hatch is a follower. Ake said, I'm the strong one, and made all the decisions.
3: So it was like a big dog, a little dog, and Hatch would follow along behind him.
0: Ake told the sheriff that he and he alone was the trigger man, not only in the Douglas killings, but in Texas as well.
3: The other incident was the shooting of those two fellows in Texas. Did Ake tell you about that and about why he pulled the trigger then?
4: He said that he had to do it because Steve Hatch was just too weak to do it.
3: Was afraid to pull the trigger?
4: Yes, sir.
3: Did either one of them express any remorse in these statements?
4: The only remorse that I got was that Ake said, I want the death penalty.
6: Out of all this here, I want the death sentence. And I want injection as soon as possible. After I'd like to have a little bit of time so I can see my parents and my nephew, then I'm ready to get executed.
0: He knew what he had done.
4: Yes, sir.
0: For Brooks and Leslie Douglas, the capture of the killers appeared to put an end to their ordeal. Little did they know.
3: Did you have any idea how much you still had to go through, even though they caught him.
7: Oh, heavens, no. No idea.
3: You figured it was sort of done at that point, probably.
7: Yeah, yeah.
3: Naive little you.
7: Oh, yeah.
0: By the early weeks of 1980, Brooks and Leslie Douglas had healed sufficiently to return to school. Healed physically, that is. But now, shell-shocked after the murder of their parents the previous October, they struggled. Any semblance of teenager normalcy forever lost to them. And they coped separately. Leslie had moved to another town. Brooks was still in the old neighborhood near his high school. And they still had no idea that Oklahoma winter, that the legal trials of the men who killed their parents, which were about to begin, would become their own decades-long tribulation. Despite their long and detailed confessions, Glenn Ake, the trigger man, and Stephen Hatch, his accomplice, had pleaded not guilty to charges of murdering Reverend Richard Douglas and his wife Marilyn and shooting the Douglas children. Stephen Hatch was tried first at the Canadian County Courthouse.
2: Hatch was a follower, but he's the one that picked out the house that night. He's the one that wanted to commit another crime. He's the one that created the energy for action for the second crime.
0: And the state of Oklahoma looked to have an ironclad case against him. Most important, of course, the harrowing stories of the eyewitnesses and survivors, Leslie and Brooks Douglas. Then Hatch and Ake's Thanksgiving statements, those confessions. The state also had ballistic evidence linking them to the murders. And the testimony of Ginger Keefe, their traveling companion while they were on the run. Keefe, who was never charged with any crime, testified that Ake and Hatch told her about killing the Douglases and shooting Brooks and Leslie.
2: We had two surviving witnesses. We were able to identify who the people were. We were able to put the bullet in. You know, we somewhat kept it simple.
0: Simple? For the judge hearing the case, maybe. But certainly not for those surviving witnesses. Brooks had already testified once in the preliminary hearing, but both he and his sister would have to relive it all for Hatch's trial.
8: 13-year-old Leslie Douglas appeared in court for the first time since the shooting that left her and her brother critically wounded and her parents dead.
3: How did those two kids do on the stand?
2: Oh, they did excellent. They were good. They were both well.
3: Stood up under cross-examination?
2: Yeah. We tried the case in chief in one day. We just one witness after another.
0: Altogether, the Hatch case took 3 days of the court's time. Hatch testified in his own defense. He was convicted, sentenced to death. Glenn Ake's trial in early summer didn't take much longer. But in the courtroom, they kept him under heavy guard. Ake was volatile, unpredictable.
2: Ake was really mean. I mean, he just was a mean person.
0: Sheriff Lynn Steadman testified for 2 hours about Ake's Thanksgiving confession. Then came the star witnesses for the prosecution, Brooks and Leslie, two teenage siblings who are about to revisit the most traumatic night of their lives. Coming up, face to face with the gunman.
9: It was like I had to pretend like I was somebody else.
0: Leslie and Brooks find the courage to speak. When Dateline continues.

0: Glenn Ake was on trial for the murders of the Reverend Richard Douglas and his wife Marilyn. The cold-blooded executions were witnessed by the Douglas children, and now Brooks and Leslie would have to relive the horrific details of that night from the stand. They both calmly identified Ake as the man who shot them and murdered their parents.
1: Did you watch the children's testimony?
2: Yes. Brooks was very strong in his testimony. Leslie was too, but it bothered her more than it did Brooks to testify.
3: It was like I had to pretend like I was somebody else just telling a story of what happened. And it's kind of like the night that it happened, and I had to remember all this. I have to remember all this.
0: That promise that Leslie Douglas made to herself the night her parents were killed, not to forget anything, that's what carried her through, she said.
3: I didn't know why. I just knew that I had to remember every detail. And so whenever it was time to be on the stand, I knew that everything that I said was important and that I had to be specific and remember. So it was like, I don't know what got in my head. I just have to remove all emotional attachment.
0: The jury needed just 2 hours to make up its mind. Ake was convicted. He was sentenced to 1,000 years for shooting the Douglas children. And as for the murder of Brooks and Leslie's parents,
4: we, the jury, impaneled and sworn to try the issues in the above entitled cause, do upon our oaths, having heretofore found the defendant Glenn Burton Ake guilty of murder in the first degree, fix punishment at death.
0: So, end of the road for Ake and Hatch, or so lawmen and prosecutors assume. Sheriff Stedman escorted Ake to McAllister Penitentiary and death row.
2: When I took Glenn Burton Ake to McAllister, Oklahoma, to be processed in by the Department of Corrections, when we got out of the car, I told him, Glenn, this is the last time I will see you until I come back to see you die.
0: With this monstrous chapter of their lives apparently over, Leslie and Brooks began to thrive. Leslie, living in that new town with her mother's family, became a stellar high school student, a cheerleader, college bound.
5: How in heaven's name did you go on to do all the things that you did like any regular teenage person?
3: I think it's because my mom saying one night, if anything ever happened to him, she wanted me to be strong and move on with my life. And I remember crying, going, Mom, why are you saying that? Nothing's ever going to happen to you. But I think it was one of those things that I just had in the back of my mind, and it helped me push through things.
0: Through those first trials, and in the years immediately after, Brooks also felt his parents were somehow still with him.
6: I was able to, at least during that first couple of years, and even now, but especially I think in that first few years, I could hear them, hear their voices as, you know, I was having them make decisions or do things, and so I felt like they were still with me. And it wasn't until years later somebody said, oh, you were orphaned.
0: Oh, yes, he was. And because of what happened to make him one, both the law and life began now to spin in very strange directions, certainly beyond his control, as it began to look like his parents' killers might just escape justice after all. Coming up.
7: I felt the bullet hit me. And I heard another one go off and my mother scream.
0: Brooks and Leslie returned to the courtroom.
8: I screamed and then he shot me again.
0: But this time, the outcome will be very different.
9: I remember when the verdicts were read in the courtroom, there was an audible gasp.
0: When Dateline...

0: Some days it seemed that for every step forward he made, Brooks Douglas took two back. He made it out of high school all right, though orphaned with his sister by the murder of his parents and haunted by the complications of survival, grief, confusion, he was adrift. Though scattered might be a better word for those years after Brooks headed off to college.
1: I went to 6 or 7 different universities because I call it my Rhodes Scholar days, because I'd either go for 8 weeks and either get kicked out or leave and drop out and drive down the road to the next school and enroll there for 6 or 8 weeks. And so I was having a hard time, I'd get in, I had a hard time focusing.
0: And legal developments over the next few years didn't make it any easier. The appeals of the two men convicted of killing Brooks' parents seemed to be drifting too, deflected and scattered and confusing. A U.S. Supreme Court ruling on the death penalty in a far-off case in Florida led to Hatch's death sentence being vacated twice. And therefore, more uncertainty for the Douglas kids, more legal hearings.
2: If this case doesn't fit the aggravating circumstance that it was especially heinous, atrocious, or cruel, I can't imagine a case that would.
0: His sentence reinstated, Stephen Hatch went back to death row. And meanwhile, Glenn Ake, the trigger man, had been filing appeals from a nearby cell. In February of 1985, 6 years after the Douglases were murdered, the United States Supreme Court ruled in Ake versus Oklahoma that he deserved a new trial. Prosecutors had failed to provide a psychiatrist at state expense. Kathy Stoker was the DA.
3: I contacted Brooks and Leslie and indicated that we would have to retry Ake. I'm sure they just thought, will this ever end?
0: That was exactly the stunned siblings' reaction. Once again, they opened their psychic and emotional wounds for inspection by the court. And this is the thing that is so remarkable, is that you're able to go there again and again,
4: right,
0: in places that are daunting and difficult, and yet you clearly feel that same emotional turmoil every time it comes up.
4: I do.
0: And here you are sitting with us, and you're feeling it all again.
4: You'd think 31 years later it would be different, where I always get a little emotional and start remembering and think, wow, I can't believe it's been this long.
0: As Ake's second trial began in February 1986, his lawyer laid out the defense's case.
5: We entered a plea of not guilty by the reason of insanity. And we'll maintain that defense throughout the trial.
0: After 6 years in maximum security, Glenn Ake was nearly unrecognizable. Sheriff Lynn Stedman was in charge of security.
6: And the second trial, he made not a sound during the trial. He had let his hair grow long, and he sat there with his head down looking at the table the entire trial.
0: But jurors heard from other witnesses. Despite the passage of time, details of the crime remain chilling.
7: Reverend Douglas was again laying on his back. His feet were also tied together with a cord type material.
0: Although Ake never took the stand, never even said a word to his lawyers, the jury heard his Thanksgiving statement.
8: Who did you shoot first?
9: Man, boy, daughter, mom, man, again. And I think I shot the boy twice.
0: Then came the eyewitnesses to the carnage that night. Leslie Douglas, now 20 years old, a college student, calmly explained it all to the jury.
10: And then I heard two more shots, which hit my father, and then another shot, and I screamed, and then he shot me again. And then I heard him run out the door.
3: I was amazed by her courage. She had to go back there in her mind and tell you exactly what happened, what she did. She did not falter.
0: And she was rock solid.
3: Yes.
1: I heard
0: Brooks Douglas wasn't spared his turn on the stand.
1: I felt the bullet hit me, and I heard another one go off and my mother scream.
0: The core of the defense case was the testimony of psychiatrists, three of them.
11: Do you believe that he was insane?
5: on the 15th of October, 1979?
11: Yes, sir. I'm convinced that on that date, Mr. Aik did not know right from wrong.
0: And throughout it all, in court, Glenn Burton Aik remained silent, presented himself more like a mental patient than a convicted murderer. Sheriff Stedman watched and decided it had to be a ploy. He was feigning insanity.
6: He had about 5 years or so to come up with this act.
0: But did the jury see what the sheriff believed he saw? The decision, when it came, was quite a surprise.
3: I remember when the verdicts were read in the courtroom, there was an audible gasp.
2: We, the jury and panel, and sworn in above entitled cause, do upon our oaths, having heretofore found the defendant, Glenn Burton Aik, guilty of murder in the first degree for the death of Richard Berry Douglas, and fix his punishment at life in the state penitentiary.
0: No death penalty. This time, the jury spared his life. He would come off death row.
3: The jury came back and sentenced Aik to life for each of the murders and to 200 years each for the shootings of the children.
0: But wait a minute. Stephen Hatch, who did not fire a weapon, faced execution, but Aik, the trigger man, got life. Brooks was floored.
12: As I heard the decision read, what was going through my mind was that I could just see my parents dying and knowing that they would never be fully avenged. That they died, that this person took their life, and yet he's going to allow to continue living and at our expense.
0: As Brooks saw it, after all this time, all the suffering, his parents, his sisters, Glenn Aik had plain cheated the executioner. That day after sentencing, a shell-shock, Brooks escaped into a hallway, followed by sheriff's deputies escorting Glenn Aik back to a prison cell. There they were, standing feet apart. Brooks looked at Aik, and something in him snapped. He saw the deputy passing by, his revolver tantalizingly close. And in that moment, Brooks Douglas contemplated murder. He reached for the officer's weapon.
13: You saw at one point him being led somewhere, and there was a deputy with a gun.
1: Just by chance, I walked out of one door of the courtroom, and he came out in front of me. And it was actually Kathy Stoker that grabbed my arm.
13: Because she saw what you wanted to do.
1: Yeah.
13: You might have done it.
1: I might have done it. Thought, you know, two can play that game. You know, if he can play crazy, I can too.
13: Wow. So that crime had done a lot to you after all.
1: Yeah.
0: But Brooks knew, he said, that he couldn't have done it, even if the prosecutor had not stayed his hand. He told us it went back to the night he was shot and bleeding, and made his decision to try to save himself.
1: Why did I get off that floor? Did I get off that floor to go kill them? No. Is that what my parents would have wanted for me? I'd been much better off to have died that night. I needed to live my life, and I'd never be able to do it as long as I was holding that like that.
0: But of course, at that moment, he could have no idea that this was not the last time he'd encountered the man who killed his parents. No, they were destined to meet again. Coming up, a confrontation with a killer.
13: What did you see in him?
0: Powerful emotions and long-buried demons.
1: What I really wanted was for it to be over.
0: When day

0: As the years rolled by, it seemed as if the emotional and psychic wounds inflicted the night Brooks and Leslie Douglas were shot and their parents murdered might never heal. But they did learn to live, and any outsider might think they had learned that lesson well. Leslie, the cheerleader and high school homecoming queen, went on to college, then graduate school, became first a teacher, later an assistant principal, had a family, two children of her own.
1: I never wanted to seem like this person that just, you know, hid and fell apart and be the stereotypical person that goes through all this kind of stuff. And I wanted to make something of myself. And if somebody said, well, she's never going to be okay, she's not ever going to go to college. So I went to college and I got a master's degree. You know, it's just one of those things that I don't like people to tell me I can't accomplish things and do things because they think I'm going to allow everything that's happened affect my whole life.
0: Brooks finally struggled through college, took an Army ROTC commission, then went to law school and got married. But again and again, both put their lives on hold to unpack their awful memories for trials and appeals and parole and clemency hearings for Glenn Ake and Stephen Hatch.
2: How many times did you have to testify?
3: I think it was a total of 9.
2: What did it do to you?
3: As soon as I would hear that I was going to need to go testify again, you know, my mind would go to that place, and it would just, it was a month of, or however long, up and leading up to it, and the apprehension and the, you know, the fear, just plain old fear.
0: In 1990, 11 years after the murders, just out of law school, just about broke, frankly, with a marriage headed south, Brooks decided, almost on a whim, to run for the Oklahoma State Senate.
2: Was it that frustration with the system that made you decide to go and finish your law degree and to get involved in politics?
3: I remember feeling helpless and looking for what are ways that I can begin to gain a little bit of control over what's happening to me.
2: Didn't that seem absolutely ludicrous to you?
3: I think I was just sort of really oblivious.
0: And, you didn't know what was impossible.
3: Yeah, nobody told me I couldn't do it, so yeah, why not? Let's do it. Let's try.
0: He won. It was, need we say, an upset. It made him, at 27, the youngest senator in Oklahoma history. Russ McCaskey, then a TV reporter covering the Capitol, became a close friend.
4: His teenage years were pretty rough. He struggled for a long time.
2: Mm-hmm.
4: But he was starting to put the pieces back together. And I think that, you know, at that point, he was ready to start moving forward with his life. You could see a transformation in him.
0: He met another young senator, later governor, Brad Henry.
5: It was just kind of natural that we gravitated toward one another because we were the youngest by a long shot. And even though he is a Republican and I'm a Democrat, we just became very, very good friends.
0: It was in his second year in the Senate when Brooks found the cause close to his heart.
3: Victims' rights was simply one of those things that nobody talked about.
0: But of course, that was the core experience of his life. Did he know how the system treats victims of crime? Oh, yes, he did. And so he introduced Oklahoma's first Victims' Rights Act.
6: The jury never hears one word about the family. We're not considering how brutal that crime was. This person took another individual's life in these cases.
0: The victims' rights movement was in its infancy then. It met resistance from judges and prosecutors.
5: He was very, very passionate and focused on victims' rights. And who could argue with him? Nobody in the Senate, or in the House for that matter, who had been through that kind of a traumatic experience.
0: The law's passage was a huge victory for Brooks and his allies in the legislature. And personally, for him? Well, it happened during his second term in the Senate. Revelation. And not a happy one. For all he had accomplished, all he had overcome, the grief, the fury, the drift, the confusion, it wasn't enough. Perhaps it was his long-dead father still whispering in his ear something he needed to do. He found himself on a legislative tour of Oklahoma's infamous maximum security prison at McAllister. Big Mac's general population housed the state's most dangerous prisoners, including Glenn Ake, the trigger man in his parents' murder, and in an even more secure wing, Stephen Hatch, Ake's accomplice, waiting out his final days on death row.
7: At first, Brooks was afraid he might run into Glenn Ake behind the wall here at the penitentiary. He was nervous about that, wanted to avoid it. But then something started gnawing at him, and eventually he realized he knew what he had to do. He had to confront the man who'd murdered his parents, the man he'd contemplated killing outside that courtroom years before. So he went to see the warden. Being a senator does have its perks. And the warden sent a note to the prisoner. And much to everyone's amazement, Glenn Ake agreed to a meeting. It was February 1995. Brooks Douglas found himself sitting across a table from the man who'd murdered his parents and shot him and his sister.
3: I said, for 15 years, I've wanted nothing more than to see you dead. And I still want it. And you know, hearing some of that, hearing myself say that, was very, very strange.
2: And you had to confront the fact that you just said that to this man.
3: Yeah.
2: That you wanted him dead.
3: I wanted him dead.
2: And by saying it, something went click inside.
3: Yeah. That, that what I really wanted was for it to be over. And I didn't realize how much I think that was dominating my life.
0: It was not what he intended to do. Didn't know what he would do when he found himself sitting face to face with his parents' killer. But now the words came out, and he realized he meant them completely. He forgave Glenn Ake. And inside him, he said, the reaction was almost physical.
2: And yet you were now in the one in the position of having to forgive the unforgivable and were confronted at the same time with your desire to see these guys die for what they did to your parents.
3: Right.
2: What reaction did you see in him?
3: He was completely remorseful, which surprised me. Right off the bat. And when that moment came was when he was, you know, messing with cuffs and was trying to wipe away tears.
0: Brooks confided in his friends.
4: He calls me after the meeting. And I said, how'd it go? And he said, I forgave him. And there's just silence on the phone for a minute. My jaw is on the floor.
5: The thing that really purged his soul was this forgiveness that washed forward that he really couldn't explain. I think he surprised himself that he actually would affirmatively forgive his parents' murderer. I think because of the teachings of his father and his mother was able to find that forgiveness inside somehow. And I think it has been a tremendous, tremendous load off of his shoulders.
0: Leslie's reaction was more muted.
1: He had told me about meeting with Ake and him forgiving him and me having a hard time understanding it.
2: Is forgiving part of moving on like that? Part of getting past it?
1: I think it is. I mean, I feel like I've forgiven. You can forgive, but it just doesn't change the circumstances sometimes.
0: But there is a difference between forgiveness and forgetting. The state of Oklahoma, along with Brooks and Leslie Douglas, had some unfinished business with Stephen Hatch. Not the trigger man, no, but a murderer? Yes. Coming up.
8: I was afraid to sleep at night. I was afraid somebody was coming to get me.
0: A new part of the story. After all these years...

0: It was 18 months after that extraordinary meeting with Glenn Ake, the one at which Brooks Douglas forgave his parents' killer. The other man convicted in their murder, Stephen Hatch, was scheduled to die. Brooks had tried to meet with Hatch on death row. He was rebuffed. Appeals exhausted, Hatch's execution date was set in the summer of 1996. There was a final clemency hearing. Brooks and Leslie would have to testify against him one last time. Hatch pleaded for his life.
1: I'm sorry for the pain the children, Brooks and Leslie Douglas, continue to feel. I can say sorry for the rest of time, and that would not be enough. I could die 100 times, and it would never be enough to make up for what had happened.
0: But then, testimony that astounded Leslie Douglas and brought back all the horror.
2: I had found out some things at the clemency hearing that I was not aware of, and so it kind of shattered my world.
0: It happened at the very beginning when the state brought those murder charges against Ake and Hatch in the first place. They chose not to put Leslie through the additional trauma of testifying about the rapes. After all, they could prove murder easily. And Leslie never knew, not in all those years, that the killers denied raping her all along. Then Hatch's clemency hearing, when, with his life on the line, he stuck to his story that he had not sexually assaulted her.
2: They had denied raping me. And so I think right then it just really threw me for a loop. I was only supposed to talk like 30 seconds, and it ended up being 3 or 4 minutes because I was so upset and remembered every minute of it like it was happening.

0: happening right then.
1: Not only did I have nightmares, I was afraid to go to restaurants. I was afraid to sleep at night. I heard noises that would wake me up because I was afraid somebody was coming to get me. And not only did I not get to go to my parents' funeral, I denied that they had died.
0: He just still, even after all these years, just seemed like there was no remorse. And
2: in fact, not only denying that he did it,
0: right.
2: but calling you a liar, bitch.
0: Right, and it was just like, I just could see where that poor 12-year-old girl could have thought that I did or this happened, and I was like, there's no thought, it did.
3: The clemency appeal was denied. And so on August 9th, 1996, Leslie and Brooks Douglas drove from Oklahoma City to McAllister Prison to witness Stephen Hatcher's death.
4: All of the filings at the Supreme Court have been denied, and we have a green light to proceed with the execution shortly after midnight.
3: A brother and sister, among the first family members ever to witness the execution of a murderer, that they could do so at all, was because of additional victims' rights legislation Brooks helped pass that year.
0: The night of the execution, and they give them an option of making a last statement, he didn't even say anything.
2: He knew you were there.
0: Right. That just kind of left me kind of numb, kind of stunned, just like, wow. You know, isn't that what we all want to do is change the things that we've done in life that we regret? And go back and mend those things or ask for forgiveness, because he took a big, huge part of me.
3: And just after midnight, 17 painful years after their parents were killed, Leslie and Brooks watched Stephen Hatch, strapped to a gurney, die by lethal injection. Hatch left behind a written statement. In it, he called those who sat in judgment of him evil and barbaric and politicians. An hour after Hatch was pronounced dead, Brooks spoke to the press.
5: Leslie and I have again witnessed the taking of a life. The first time we did so, we were young people who were present when our mother and father were viciously killed. Today is the end of a very long ordeal that has dominated our lives.
3: A family witnessing an execution was so unusual. Leslie appeared on the Today Show.
6: How has this crime haunted you and followed you since it happened?
7: I dealt with it a lot better then, but as I become older and have had children, it has become so much harder to try to explain to my children that they're never going to get to know their grandparents. They're never going to see them.
2: So was it what you expected it would be?
5: I now know that I'm never going to get a call, whether I'm in California or wherever it is that I'm living, Outer Mongolia, and be told, guess what? I hate to tell you this, but you're going to have to come back and testify against Stephen Hatch again. It was over.
3: But was it? He had forgiven Ake, felt as if he had put that behind him, accepted things the way they were. But according to Brooks' friends, he was troubled after the execution. And not long afterward, his second marriage ended.
8: He was depressed for a while. It brings everything back up. You know, when you have to go to the prison and so forth and witness it, it takes you back to that place. And I think that made it tough for him.
3: Indeed, it took him right back there.
5: One of the more bizarre things was I felt like as I was watching him die, that I was also watching the events of that night all over again. Part of us died back there. And, you know, I'll never forget it. Leslie will never forget it.
3: No. And nor could either of them have known then that one day he was going to choose his own decision to relive the worst night of his life in living color.
9: And he was just gut-wrenching, bawling, saying, I just feel so bad for my mom and dad, because, you know, he knew that was their last day, and he's so young and had so much to live for, and that whole night was really excruciating for everyone, more real than you would have imagined.
3: Coming up.
10: Moments. Please stand by. 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We apologize for the inconvenience. Your program will return in a few short moments. Please stand by. 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We apologize for the inconvenience. Your program will return in a few short moments. Please stand by. 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We apologize for the inconvenience. Your program will return in a few short moments. Please stand by.
5: I felt like as I was watching him die, that I was also watching the events of that night all over again. Part of us died back there. And, you know, I'll never forget it. Leslie will never forget it.
3: No. And nor could either of them have known then that one day he was going to choose his own decision to relive the worst night of his life in living color.
9: And he was just gut-wrenching, bawling, saying, I just feel so bad for my mom and dad. Because, you know, he knew that that was their last day. And he's so young and had so much to live for. And that whole night was really excruciating for everyone, more real than you would have imagined.
3: Coming up.
0: I think my parents would be proud.
3: Freeing his ghosts. The surprising move that helped Brooks heal the past. At last. When Dateline continues.

0: Brooks Douglas was restless. The man who'd helped murder his parents had been executed. The shooter was behind bars for life. And Brooks seemed unsure where he belonged. 3 terms in the Oklahoma Senate was enough. He started a business, sold it, served as an army officer in the Middle East, enrolled in Harvard's Kennedy School of Government, where he met and married Julia. The crime that so infected his life? Well, he did make speeches from time to time about victims' rights.
1: It took 14 years for us to get the wedding rings back that these guys had stolen and taken with them, and that one of them, they actually had to saw it off of him when they caught him.
0: But life was different now. He and Julia had 2 children, settled down in California. And then Brooks decided that maybe he could do some acting and writing.
2: I was teaching a writing workshop, and Brooks came to the class, and he pitched 3 ideas. One a sitcom, one a drama, and he proceeds to tell me about his life.
0: Paul Brown is a Hollywood writer and director.
2: I couldn't believe what I was hearing. A story about justice and vengeance becomes a story about forgiveness. And I thought that was a very unique, important story.
3: He said, "That's the one you need to write." And I said, "Well, I don't think I can write it. It's too personal and it's too painful." But he convinced me that I should try it. And so I wrote a few scenes, and parts of it were very difficult. Extraordinarily difficult.
0: Oh, yes, difficult. But before long, as important as anything in his life had ever been. Could he actually make a movie? He'd never done anything like this before, not even close. And egos are destroyed, fortunes made to vanish, with amazing regularity here. Still, this, he believed, was the answer. He hired Brown to co-write and direct his movie. He raided his bank account, then went fundraising among friends and family, scraped together $2 million, poured 3 years into his labor of love. Cast Hollywood actors, as well as some of his friends, and then called it Heaven's Rain, for reasons his father would have understood. Heaven's Rain opened in 2010, and Leslie, who had survived the whole long ordeal in her own very private way, had to watch someone else, very publicly, be her.
4: Do you realize that every time we go through this, I have to relive everything again? And then I don't know who's going to show up in my dreams.
0: The thing that kept coming into my head was, I wonder how she feels about this. I wonder what she thinks about this.
5: It kind of just made me look back at where my head was and what I was thinking. And she actually did a great job portraying me, because I thought, I can say exactly word for word everything that she said, because those things all came out of my mouth. And you just kind of go on with your life, and then you look back and go, wow, I really did live through that, you know? It's different.
0: It is. It's kind of like seeing yourself as others see you, which is something we normally can't
5: do. That can be scary sometimes, but no, I think my brother has told a beautiful story, and you know, I think my parents would be proud of how he's portrayed our family.
0: Leslie herself has a small part, a tribute of sorts to her mother, Marilyn Douglas, who taught her to sing a lifetime ago.
6: 'Tis

0: She has a beautiful voice, and that voice got silenced. And in the movie, she sings, and people that heard her voice were just astonished by how beautiful it is. So I'm hoping that this will be a new chapter for her to start singing again.
1: And Brooks?
2: But I'd done local theater here in Oklahoma City, and so I knew that I wanted to act in this movie.
1: Act? Oh, yes. But in fact, there was really only one role he wanted to play, one he may have been born to. Brooks decided he would portray his own father.
2: Nothing excited me more than the possibility of really being able to do that as a tribute to my dad.
3: Please go tonight.
1: The movie follows Brooks and Leslie's life, picks it up just after Brooks' election to the Oklahoma Senate, with flashbacks to their idyllic years as missionary children in Brazil. It's a portrait of an American family with, at the heart of it, the words he still remembers contained in his father's very last sermon. Delivered, of course, by Brooks as his preaching dad.
4: See, the joy of life is poisoned by the resentment of past grudges.
5: You intentionally put that particular sermon in the movie.
2: Yeah, a lot of that was the sermon he preached the morning before he died.
5: But the theme certainly was forgiveness.
2: Yeah.
5: And it was something he preached and believed in.
1: Thus, that title, Heaven's Rain, it's from Shakespeare, Merchant of Venice. The quality of mercy is not strained. It droppeth as the gentle rain from heaven upon the place beneath. It is twice blessed. It blesseth him that gives and him that takes.
6: I'm so, so sorry for what I did to you and your family. Why don't you tell me why? Well, the truth is there was no reason.
1: It's the reason he made the movie, this scene.
5: Why is that moment one that still makes the emotion come into your eye?
2: When I was sitting in front of Ike?
5: Yeah.
2: I think it was so revealing. You know, I look back and I was just building this coat of armor, and that was killing me, and it was killing my marriages, my whatever the friendships. At the end of the day, it was protecting me, but it was keeping me away from people that I loved.
1: There's another scene in the movie, a flashback to the night of the crime, and maybe this was the scene he needed to play to finally move on.
5: I wondered how it must have been. You're portraying him when he died.
2: That was one of the very few instances in my life where it was actually much harder and much more painful than I started out thinking it was going to be.
1: His wife was with him on set for that one.
7: Brooks was upstairs before we filmed, and he was just gut-wrenching, bawling, saying, I just feel so bad for my mom and dad, because, you know, he knew that that was their last day, and he's so young and had so much to live for, and that whole night was really excruciating for everyone, more real than you would have imagined.
8: Dad, mom's dead.
9: They had to relive that night, and I know how hard that was for him, and we talked about it and how hard that was going to be, and that I was glad it was him going and not me, because I couldn't have dealt with it.
1: After a Los Angeles opening, Heaven's Rain was first released in Oklahoma and Texas, and later across the Southwest. And as if to close another chapter in Brooks and Leslie's life, in April of 2011, Glenn Ake, the trigger man, died in prison of natural causes. Brooks went on to promote the movie, often speaking after group screenings. The film found its early audience among Oklahoma churchgoers.
10: I'm not sure people can fully appreciate the power that the grace of God has had in your life in granting the forgiveness to the people who have murdered your parents.
1: An old wound. He could have left it alone, scarred over as it was. More than once he turned down book and movie deals proposed by others, chose to let the dead lie. But not now. Not anymore. And by opening the wound again himself, he might finally have healed it.
11: He could have just said no, forget about it.
2: You know, forgive someone or some, you know, something that's happened, or be forgiven. And these are old, very old lessons. That's not anything I came up with. This is what my dad and my mom taught me, and you know what my faith has taught me. And I wanted people to see who my dad was, who both of my parents were, and the work that they did and the lessons that they taught me.
1: What do you want people to take away from this movie of yours?
2: The power of forgiveness and the importance of it. If as individuals, I mean, as people, if we're going to move on past, you know, the things of our past, we've got to find a way to forgive or be forgiven. Hank and Hatch did some horrible things. They threw some huge curveballs our way. But it's always up to me. Every day that I wake up, it's up to me whether I want to really live a full life or not.
1: Brooks chose to live a full life. But in May of 2020, tragedy struck the Douglas family yet again. At age 56, Brooks died of cancer. His message of forgiveness was not lost on his sister.
9: I just look at it as that you have to forgive or your heart's not clean and you just can't move on. I mean, you just dwell on it and dwell on it, especially when people have hate for people. I couldn't go on hating these men because that reflects in your own life. If you have hate for people, it makes you a hateful person. And I don't want to live like that the rest of my life.

0: Hello, I'm Craig Melvin, and this is Dateline.
1: We were like sisters. We had shared so much. They told me they had found her body, and I just collapsed. She's dead because she was my friend.
2: First, Melissa disappeared.
3: Where's Melissa?
4: That's the million-dollar question.
5: I knew right then that she absolutely never made it into her house.
2: Left behind in her garage, signs of a struggle and a strange orange mist.
5: We didn't know what it was.
2: Then, her boss went missing too.
6: Who was he afraid of?
7: He might have been afraid that he was next.
1: He said, if I don't get this taken care of, these people are going to put a bullet in my head.
2: He left behind a bigger mess.
8: We three kings be stealing the gold.
2: A missing fortune.
9: Ballpark $1.5 billion.
2: A missing woman.
4: We have no clues, no leads.
2: Some wondered, was there a link?
10: This had a twist to it.
2: Two crimes, one for money, one supposedly for love. And behind both, a lingering mystery.
11: It's just so ugly and so wrong, and I can't fix it.
0: Welcome to Dateline. Hotshot Florida attorney Melissa Lewis was living large in Fort Lauderdale, but then her seemingly charmed life ended in tragedy. Her body was discovered in a drainage canal. She had been murdered. But who would want her dead? With few clues, fewer suspects, and a scandal involving her law firm, investigators had their work cut out for them to unravel the mystery of what had happened to Melissa. Here is Dennis Murphy with Betrayed.
12: If you ask someone in town where the buzziest part of Fort Lauderdale lies, they'll probably steer you here, Las Olas Boulevard. 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The boldest, brassiest bunch of politically connected lawyer players in South Florida. 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
13: It had a gorgeous sweeping panoramic view all the way out to the ocean.
12: From a few guys with law degrees to a juggernaut by the mid-2000s, with more than 70 attorneys led by Scott Rothstein. Mike Mayo is a columnist for the Fort Lauderdale Sun Sentinel.
14: He probably thinks I'm king of the world.
12: And the firm is where Melissa Lewis, an earnest by-the-book attorney, found great success for herself and her clients. She was, by all accounts, a workaholic who loved what she did. No shrinking violet either. Melissa loved those boozy, splashy office parties just as much as the other lawyers. She'd found herself a nice slice of the American pie. And that's the thing about 38-year-old Melissa Lewis. Even as she raised her voice in glass with the senior partners, her sad end wasn't far off. And her unexpected death would get caught up in a chain of events right out of a John Grisham novel. Murder, betrayal, and billions of dollars in fraud. Melissa Lewis at the start of everything awful that followed.
13: It ended up being the beginning of the end.
12: Missy, as her family called her, had come so far. Penthouse lawyering wasn't likely for a restless high school dropout. Her mother, Lisa LaPointe.
15: Here was a kid who didn't really finish high school. She got the GED ticket.
16: Correct. She didn't plan to be a high school dropout. She was in a hurry to get on with life.
12: And focused enough finally to finish college and then in her late 20s go for a law degree. She breezed past the younger law students to become the prestigious editor of the Law Review. And she caught the eye of one of her professors, Scott Rothstein, who took her on as an intern. Office manager Deborah Villegas met her on her first day of work.
15: What did Melissa bring to the party?
1: She was smart, capable. You know, she was everything you would want in an associate attorney.
12: She was also one of the nicest people Deborah says she ever met. The two became fast friends.
1: We were like sisters. She knew all my faults and flaws, and she loved me anyways.
12: Deborah and Melissa saw the firm grow tenfold in just a few years. Their gregarious boss, Scott, was the front man. He hobnobbed with a who's who of big deal names in sports, politics, and business. Even future presidents. Fundraisers? Well, Scott was your man.
1: Once your name gets out there, you truly cannot imagine how many people knock on your door.
12: and the door Scott knocked on was Melissa's.
3: Melissa was the one that he knew she could handle it. He knew that she wouldn't let anything fall through the cracks.
12: Melissa specialized in employment law, but volunteered her time for battered women and victims' rights. She also worked on building a memorial garden for crime victims.
3: She was always a champion for the underdog.
12: Melissa eventually met a lawyer from a different firm and married. Deborah was a bridesmaid. But after 5 years, her best friend's marriage had come undone and ended in a messy divorce.
3: That divorce just devastated her.
12: After Melissa's divorce, she took on a second full-time job, best aunt ever. Carrie Holmberg is her sister.
15: Missy didn't have children herself.
5: No, she didn't want to have children. She wanted her career.
12: And when her best friend Deborah's own marriage was in trouble and hitting the rocks, separation, Melissa was there for her too, playing the same great aunt role for Deborah's four kids. The two became inseparable at work and outside the office.
3: She's cooking for, you know, me and the kids, and we have movie nights on Saturdays.
12: After her divorce, a still shaky Melissa started dating a little. But work, not relationships, would occupy her front and center. Eventually, her diligence paid off. In 2008, after 7 years at the firm, the former intern was made the first female partner.
3: She shared with me early on that she hoped to be a judge one day.
12: And Deborah had done well for herself, too. After all those years working as a paralegal and keeper of the supply cabinet, her boss, Scott, promoted her to chief operating officer. Not bad for someone who never finished college.
15: Things were going really well at the Rothstein Law Firm.
3: Yes, yes.
12: Then came March 5th, 2008, just 1 week after Melissa had been made partner. It was a Wednesday night. Deborah tried to call her several times, but got no answer. The next morning, though, when Melissa was a no-show at work, Deborah called her friend repeatedly, but to no avail. Then she got a hold of Melissa's sister, Carrie.
3: And Carrie was like me, oh, no. No, something's wrong.
12: Deborah told her boss, Scott. Well-connected attorney that he was, he called a police officer he knew in Plantation, Florida, where Melissa lived. The officer agreed to meet Deborah and Carrie at Melissa's house. When they got there, everything seemed to be normal inside the home.
15: Nothing was tossed. Drawers weren't open.
5: Nothing. No. The only thing that was amiss was in her garage.
12: Melissa's car, her caddy SUV, was gone. And that's when they all clued to something bizarre. A fine mist of what looked like orange spray paint throughout the garage.
15: Whatever this stuff was in the garage affect you?
5: Yes. I started coughing really bad. I said, that's pepper spray.
12: Pepper spray. Like many women, Melissa was known to carry a canister of it for self-protection. Had she been attacked? Had she used it?
5: I knew right then that she absolutely never made it into her house.
12: Something had happened in that garage, something very disturbing, and it wasn't looking good for rising attorney Melissa Lewis.
0: Coming up...
15: Where's Melissa?
4: That's the million-dollar question at this point.
0: The answer comes all too soon when Dateline

0: Fort Lauderdale attorney Melissa Lewis was missing, and her friends and family were in a panic. She hadn't responded to phone calls and didn't show up for work.
1: She's not one to take a mental health day.
2: No. Mm-mm. No.
0: This was going to be a high-profile case. Melissa's boss, Scott Rothstein, was a power broker attorney who had a little extra juice with local police. Brian Kendall was a detective with the Plantation Police.
3: He was our union attorney. They knew him. They were friends of his.
0: At Melissa's house, the mysteries piled up. Her car was gone, and there was pepper spray all over her garage. Melissa also had a dog, and there was pepper spray on the dog's face as well.
1: So you're in foul play country with this investigation.
3: Our concern is raised greatly at this point that she is in some sort of danger.
0: Detectives wanted to know what Melissa had been wearing the previous day at work. Deborah knew exactly. A new brown pantsuit with pink pinstripes. And sure enough, there she was, captured on security cameras in her office lobby, talking with another lawyer at 7 p.m. After leaving work, her sister Carrie said she then went to the supermarket.
1: How do you know she'd gone to the supermarket?
4: She actually called my daughter that night. She was the last one to speak to her. And she said, I'm going into Publix.
0: Detective Kendall checked store surveillance video. There was Melissa in the cosmetics aisle reaching for something on the shelf. Later, the camera showed her leaving, documenting the start of her pathway to doom.
1: You got a timeline and you know what she's wearing, huh?
3: Now we have a timestamp and when we believe she arrived home, based on the distance of the Publix, the distance of her house.
0: It was probably around 8:30. From the pepper spray on the walls and floor, it appeared Melissa came home and was attacked inside the garage. Detectives also found a small button on the garage floor, perhaps ripped from that pantsuit. Then one detective had an idea. Use the GPS and security system in Melissa's vehicle to locate it.
3: It's a Cadillac. Cadillac has OnStar. They're able to activate the OnStar, tell us the location of the vehicle through GPS, and brought us right to this parking lot.
0: The car was about a half mile from Melissa's house in this medical office parking lot that Melissa never went to.
1: And through OnStar, you could remotely open the vehicle, huh?
3: They were able to unlock the vehicle for us.
0: Inside the SUV, disturbing clues.
1: What do you find?
3: We find a suit jacket that she was wearing the night before. And on the suit jacket, there was a missing button. And that's significant because the corresponding button was found on her garage floor.
0: The jacket smelled of pepper spray, too. There were two shoes found in the car, but nothing else. Melissa had been wearing a sterling silver ring, diamond earrings, and a $5,000 watch. She also had an expensive Prada handbag and an iPhone.
1: Could very well be a target of some opportunistic grab and run.
3: At the point we find her vehicle, we have no clues, no leads, and we don't have any suspects identified.
0: Police did find a tiny drop of Melissa's blood in her car and on a tile in her house. But there were no fingerprints other than Melissa's in either place. DNA testing would take longer.
1: So now the question is, where's Melissa?
3: That's the million-dollar question at this point.
0: 2 days after she went missing, a worker made a gruesome discovery as he was clearing debris from a water pump at a nearby canal.
1: He's poking around with his rake, huh?
3: I guess the first thing that comes to his mind is, it's just a mannequin. Then he realizes it's actually a body.
0: It was 38-year-old Melissa Lewis. The missing persons case was now a murder investigation.
3: It's still a whodunit. We have no idea.
5: Workers discovered Lewis's body floating in this plantation canal.
0: The news media quickly picked up on the story.
4: My husband told me. He saw it on the news.
1: How did he tell you? What was the...
4: He came to my work and told me. And I just broke down. I couldn't believe it.
0: Police called the victim's best friend, Deborah.
6: When they told me that they had found her body, I just collapsed to the ground.
1: Your friend Melissa was dumped into a drainage canal.
6: This beautiful, wonderful person who was nothing but kind.
0: When the medical examiner's report was completed, it showed she had been strangled.
4: That is such a personal thing to do to somebody, to have to look them in the eyes and do that.
0: An up-close and personal killing, no question. But those timeless questions of all investigations went unanswered. Who and why?
7: Coming up, a person of interest very close to home.
4: I said, oh no, he better not have done anything to her.
7: And a missing cell phone of great interest to police. When Dateline

0: The hunt was on for a suspect in the strangulation murder of Melissa Lewis. The lawyer's body was found floating in a canal 2 days after she went missing. As they always do, detectives looked at the circles she moved in.
1: Was there something in the background of my victim here that accounts for what's happened to them?
2: We don't think so. She doesn't live a high-risk lifestyle. She's a prominent attorney. She's safety conscious. You know, she carries her pepper spray.
0: Melissa specialized in people with gripes, employment lawsuits. Detectives couldn't find any history of bad blood between Melissa and her clients or people she had sued. Detectives talked to the ex-husband, but his alibi was solid. And then they looked at the current men in her life.
1: What about boyfriends? She was a single woman who had been dating some guys.
2: We assigned detectives to go out there, talk to them, and they were alibied out pretty quickly.
0: Of course, they also wanted to talk to Melissa's co-worker and best friend, Deborah.
2: Who better to talk to than someone's best friend to find out what their habits are, what they like to do? Did she have strange men come to her home?
0: Far from it, Deborah told detectives. Most nights, Melissa was either at Deborah's house cooking dinner for her and her kids or home with her dogs, George and Gracie. Still, they continued to pick Deborah's brain.
3: It's just a million. You just can't even imagine, like, the questions that they ask you.
0: Detectives also talked to Melissa's sister, Carrie. When asked who she thought might have done this, her reaction was immediate.
4: I said, oh, no, he better not have done anything to her.
5: And who was he?
4: My ex-husband. Because we had just gotten divorced. And he knew my sister. He got served by her firm.
5: So you thought he, if she's gone missing, he might have something to do with it.
4: Yep. She said that he had come to her house, just it kind of scared her.
0: Detectives found out he had a record, so they checked out the sister's ex.
2: He was a subject of interest early on in the investigation. He came in, he consented to any type of questions we asked of him. He voluntarily answered them. He had been released from prison in the past.
1: So you haven't ruled him out yet?
2: Not yet.
0: With the list of possible suspects shrinking, detectives shifted their focus to something that might provide their first break in the case. With Melissa's iPhone missing, detectives put in an emergency request to the phone company to see if it could help track her cell. When he got the report, Detective Kendall couldn't believe what he saw. Melissa's iPhone had been active after the murder, and someone had actually gone into her voicemail and played back messages, read texts.
2: Try to make sense as to why he would want to do something like this.
0: Police were dumbfounded that someone wouldn't know that a smartphone was a detective's best friend, and police could track them using cell towers. It was either bold or stupid or both.
1: People know this concept of pinging off towers. It's the cell phone is telling the towers, here I am.
2: Yeah, so it's given us a general vicinity of an area where that cell phone communicated.
0: And the phone record showed that person had been on the move from the believed time of the murder into the next day.
1: How important is the story told by the cell phone?
2: Very important. The cell phone's almost like someone dropping pieces of popcorn, leaving a trail.
0: But the trail was a wide one. Cell phone towers don't pinpoint exact locations.
2: We know from that cell tower, there's maybe 3 to 4 mile radius from that tower that we're looking for to try to figure out where that phone is.
0: Investigators believe Melissa was killed in her garage around 8:30 p.m. Wednesday. That night, her phone went south from her home in Plantation, eventually stopping in an area in Miami Gardens.
2: From midnight till about 5 a.m., the phone's in one location.
0: Thursday morning, the phone went northeast to Fort Lauderdale, then went further north to Pompano Beach. Shortly afterwards, it turned back towards Fort Lauderdale. But somewhere along the way, the signal was lost. Either the battery died or the killer dumped the phone. All told, by Thursday, the day after the murder, the phone, or whoever had it, traveled a distance of about 60 miles.
2: So obviously, who's with that cell phone was most likely the last person that was with Melissa.
0: Detectives also focused on those 5 hours the phone was stationary in Miami Gardens. Was the killer home in bed?
2: We have to identify if Melissa knows somebody that lives in this area.
1: Does anything come up at that point?
2: No, we have no reason to believe anybody she's dating, anybody she knows lives there.
0: Melissa's family confirmed that. Police asked everyone remotely involved in the case, and the answer kept coming up, no. By now, police had also cleared the ex-husband of Melissa's sister. Didn't have a connection to the area either. But when they asked Deborah if she knew anyone who lived around there, her jaw dropped. She said she did know someone.
3: I was like, I just do not think it was him.
0: But cops are funny. They don't just take people's words for things. They check them out.
6: Police have identified and cleared a number of potential suspects. But now, there's someone new on their radar. The revelation would rock Melissa's friend, Deborah. Why would he want to kill her? Coming up.
5: She couldn't connect the dots and put him in that garage with her friend.
2: Absolutely not.
3: I remember that I couldn't stand up. I wasn't able to stand on my feet.
6: When Dateline

0: Welcome back. I'm Craig Melvin. Desperate to find Melissa Lewis's killer, police turned to technology to help unlock the secrets in Melissa's phone. What they found sent them hurling in an unexpected direction. Here again is Dennis Murphy with Betrayed.
1: Melissa Lewis's cell phone was looking to be the key to unlock the mystery of what happened to her the night of her murder.
2: The phone stayed with a person that we believe took Melissa.

0: my wife. I just want to be at peace.
1: Then they asked him the question.
2: Do you have anything to do with Melissa's death?
0: No.
1: But what Tony didn't know is that before detectives spoke to him, they had obtained a copy of the train route he drove the day after the murder. And guess what? It matched the route traveled by Melissa's phone. Detectives confronted him with the evidence.
2: Her phone, after it was stolen, drove to the area of your house and stayed there overnight. It came to work with you the next day and traveled north with the train, because the train has GPS on it, doesn't it? It was on the train, okay? Unless someone else here knows Melissa, lives in your house, comes to work with you, you had the phone. Okay? Listen, this, I'll be honest with you, this doesn't look very good for you.
0: But I don't even know her.
1: Detectives searched Tony's house, his car, and his train, but never did find Melissa's phone. And there was still a missing motivational piece to this puzzle. Why in the world would Tony kill someone he barely knew? And yet, Tony said something during his interview that opened a window into a private side of his character. He was capable of intense jealousy when talking about his estranged wife.
0: A few times I pick up my kids, she has guys in it. I always told her, I don't like flies on my meat, and I love her. I gave all my life to her.
3: It wouldn't bother you that if she's spending a lot of time with Melissa? That wouldn't bother you?
0: No.
1: Despite what Tony said, detectives thought the crude comment had a broader meaning, speaking to the BFF relationship of Deborah and Melissa.
4: Does he feel like he's been tossed out of the house because Melissa has taken his place?
5: I think he definitely believes that Melissa was a catalyst to enable Debbie to go forward with the divorce. He kills Melissa Lewis to get back at Deborah for divorcing him.
4: But if you're lethally angry about an impending divorce, why not kill the wife?
5: If he kills Melissa and he's caught, Debbie's still there to raise their kids.
1: Although Tony would later deny it, Deborah told detectives he had been violent with her and her kids in the past. Because of that, Deborah said, she had decided on her own that Tony had to go.
4: You thought he was physically going to hurt the kids?
6: No, he was already physically hurting them. I thought he was going to go too far.
5: Debbie was scared of Tony, but didn't raise any suspicion as to why he would want to ever harm Melissa.
4: She couldn't connect the dots that put him in that garage with her friend.
5: Absolutely not.
1: Maybe senseless to the wife, but those dots were starting to connect for detectives. They eventually shared their suspicions with Deborah, and how the evidence of the traveling iPhone pointed to Tony.
6: I remember that I couldn't stand up. I wasn't able to stand on my feet.
1: Melissa's murder was devastating and frightening for everyone at the law firm, especially, it seemed, for Scott Rothstein. Only the week before, Rothstein was toasting Melissa after making her a partner. Now he was helping her family with funeral arrangements. Melissa's aunt, Lynn Habrill, spoke at the church memorial.
7: I could look out from the podium and see a sea of lawyers out there.
4: Including Scott Rothstein.
7: Including Scott Rothstein.
4: He actually paid.
7: He came to the funeral home and paid for everything.
1: 3 days after the funeral, detectives arrested Tony Villegas. He was charged with first-degree murder.
8: He denied involvement in this.
1: Tony's attorney is Bruce Fleischer.
8: They sought the death penalty.
1: Police and prosecutors were confident they had a solid case against Tony Villegas. But something happened that threw the whole investigation into free fall. That's because New Cron Church Memorial.
7: I could look out from the podium and see a sea of lawyers out there.
4: Including Scott Rothstein.
7: Including Scott Rothstein.
4: He actually paid.
7: He came to the funeral home and paid for everything.
1: 3 days after the funeral, detectives arrested Tony Villegas. He was charged with first-degree murder.
8: He denied involvement in this.
1: Tony's attorney is Bruce Fleischer.
8: They sought the death penalty.
1: Police and prosecutors were confident they had a solid case against Tony Villegas. But something happened that threw the whole investigation into freefall. That's because new crimes were about to be revealed, and new questions were about to be raised about who really killed Melissa. And in the midst of it all, Scott Rothstein, like Melissa, would disappear.
9: Coming up, were Melissa and Scott

0: Rothstein's disappearances connected.
1: We three kings be stealing the gold.
0: The dark secret buried beneath all those Rothstein riches.
2: He said, if I don't get this taken care of, these people are going to put a bullet in my head.
0: When Dateline continues.

0: Deborah Villegas's world had been turned upside down. Her best friend, Melissa Lewis, had been murdered, and Deborah's estranged husband, Tony, was charged with killing her.
1: The people thought Deborah's psycho ex-husband has murdered Melissa, you know, was just overwhelmed with guilt and shame.
0: Melissa's murder weighed heavily on Deborah's mind, as well as the mind of her boss, Scott Rosti. But Scott seemed to be rattled by something more than just Melissa's murder. For some reason, after Tony's arrest, Rothstein beefed up his own security.
2: Who is he afraid of?
3: Obviously, that he was next.
0: But if Melissa's murder had been solved, why was Scott still worried? Deborah knew because she was privy to a secret that threatened to send even more people to prison and to destroy Scott Rothstein's reputation as a high-profile mover and shaker.
1: He could pick up the phone and call and make things happen.
0: A walk through his office left no doubt. His hero wall was plastered with pictures of him with politicians, business moguls, and movie stars. The governor was on speed dial. It had been a heady ride for a boy from the Bronx, by no means shy about his success, and who liked to joke about how he got there.
4: That's right, we're breaking the law. We're lawyers, if we're not going to break the law, who is?
0: He had his trophies for sure. A waterfront mansion with an 87-foot yacht out back. His fleet of cars included a million-dollar Bugatti, a Maserati, and a Lamborghini. His wrist always flashing an expensive watch from his collection.
5: Why did he want all that stuff?
1: He wanted people to look at him and say, that's a successful guy, and he knows everybody.
0: Rothstein's braggadocio success and conspicuous bling had already caught the eye of Mike Mayo, then with the Fort Lauderdale Sun Sentinel.
6: I was asking, how is your firm making all this money? He said, well, we've come up with a formula where we're not going to trial. We're settling cases before trial.
0: The cases were age and sex discrimination lawsuits. Rothstein figured out a way to file the cases without the firm paying to do it. Instead, he found investors willing to fund the lawsuits. They were promised a fantastic return for their investments once the cases were settled. Attorney Sam Raven represented a banker who did business with Scott.
7: The investor would give the $5 million to Rothstein. He, in turn, would tell the investor, I'm going to give you $6 million in 6 months.
0: But behind the scenes, there were big problems, as Deborah learned about a week before Melissa was murdered.
1: He told me he was in trouble. He had gotten in over his head with some not so nice people. And he said, if I don't get this taken care of, these people are going to put a bullet in my head.
0: Scott then asked her to cross the line and forge signatures on documents.
1: I knew this is something that shouldn't be going on, but you know what? It was going to be a one-time thing.
0: It wasn't. Scott asked Deborah, his chief operating officer, to do it again and again. The reason? The cases were made up, phonies, and the forged documents were used to fool investors.
1: The settlements were not real.
2: There was no client.
1: The cases were fabricated.
0: It turned out it was all a Ponzi scheme. Mr. High Flyer Scott Rothstein didn't use investor money to file lawsuits. Instead, he used that money to fund his champagne and yachts lifestyle.
8: We three kings be stealing the gold.
0: In the end, it would be the largest Ponzi scheme in Florida history.
2: How big did it get?
7: Ballpark, $1 billion, $1.5 billion.
0: And then Halloween Eve 2009. More than a year had passed since Melissa's murder, with Tony Villegas still sitting in jail awaiting trial. And another twist to the story.
6: Scott Rothstein has disappeared.
0: Unlike Melissa, Scott was not a murder victim, but he was a fugitive, a Bernie Madoff figure on the run. He'd left the country in a private jet for Morocco with $16 million in cash and his collections of watches and jewelry, fleeing after learning unhappy investors had gone to the FBI. 1 month later, he was back in Florida, but not under arrest. What no one knew was that Scott had cut a deal with the FBI to act as an informant.
9: This is Scott Rothstein, November 16th, Monday, 1:43 p.m.
0: He wore a wire and helped convict 26 people involved in his Ponzi scheme. And despite his cooperation, in 2010, he was sentenced to 50 years in prison. But one big question emerged. Speculation about that woman in the firm who'd been killed.
6: Whether Melissa knew about the Ponzi scheme is one of those great mysteries.
0: Scott had started his Ponzi scheme 3 years before Melissa was murdered.
6: Is it time to take a fresh look at the whole Melissa Lewis murder Is there something more sinister?
0: Detective Brian Kendall now had a whole new problem with his fairly straightforward case against Tony, the jealous train engineer.
2: Is this woman Melissa killed because she knew too much?
10: After we think we have this solid buttoned-up case, we do have the whole Scott Rothstein Ponzi scheme comes into play.
0: The FBI combed through the detective's files, looking into a Melissa Rothstein Ponzi link.
10: They spent a week going through every inch of that case to find out if there was a connection to Scott Rothstein.
0: With all these messy complications, Tony's defense attorney, Bruce Fleischer, thought about two words: reasonable doubt.
3: A lot of people thought that because of the Rothstein Ponzi scheme that he had something to do with the murder of Melissa Lewis.
0: And Deborah Villegas was back in the hot seat herself, being grilled by homicide detectives who bluntly asked her about Scott, the Ponzi scheme, and Melissa's murder. She had her lawyer with her this time.
11: Was Melissa aware of anything that Scott was involved with? And I'm going to use the term the Ponzi scheme.
12: No.
11: Of
12: anything.
0: And then the questioning got more direct.
11: Are any discussion between you and Scott about having Melissa killed?
12: Absolutely not.
11: Are you aware of any discussion or conspiracy to hire Tony for Melissa Lewis's murder?
12: No. Before I would have let him kill Melissa, I would have let him move back into my house. That's the biggest regret that I have in all of this.
0: But detectives did learn one new thing about Melissa and Scott. Some dish.
12: She had an inappropriate relationship with Scott.
1: And Melissa had a very, very brief, like a 3-week, you know, thing with Scott.
13: With the boss.
1: And I was like, oh, God, Melissa, that so doesn't matter.
0: But it had been years before, when Melissa was first hired out of law school. Detectives discounted it, saying it had nothing to do with Melissa's murder and was not relevant. And of course, Rothstein himself was grilled about Melissa Lewis's murder during depositions and civil suits brought by the investors.
7: We asked him directly whether or not he was involved in any way in the homicide, and he vehemently denied it.
2: How did he take it?
7: He was indignant. But he was also a great actor because he was a sociopath.
0: In the end, neither the police nor the FBI could connect Melissa's murder to Rothstein and his Ponzi scheme. So what happened to his loyal aide, Deborah? She pleaded guilty to money laundering, and the judge came down hard.
2: And you went away to federal prison?
1: I did. With a 10-year sentence.
0: The sentence was later reduced to 4 years. Meanwhile, years had gone by, and Deborah's ex-husband, Tony, still hadn't gone to trial for murder. He sat in jail, all but mute, his lawyer claiming a malady that might prevent him from ever seeing a judge and jury.
14: Coming up, finally, 8 years after Melissa Lewis's death, Tony Villegas would stand trial. But what would a jury make of such a strange murder?
15: You have these domestic homicides all the time, but this had a twist to it.
14: When Dateline...

0: Welcome back. Investigators looking into Melissa Lewis's murder had been thrown a curveball. Her boss had been running a giant Ponzi scheme that also involved her best friend, Deborah. Both denied Melissa knew anything about it. Then, the massive fraud was ruled out as a factor in her death. Now, prosecutors were ready to bring Deborah's ex-husband to trial. Here is Dennis Murphy with the conclusion of Betrayed.
1: A funny thing happened to Tony Villegas on the way to the courtroom. He'd exhibited bizarre behavior and stopped communicating with his attorneys and was declared mentally incompetent to stand trial. Still in custody, he was in and out of treatment facilities for years until doctors found him competent again. Finally, in the summer of 2016, 8 years after the murder, Tony went on trial.
2: Tony Villegas, the defendant in this case.
1: Prosecutor Sherry Tate argued that Tony, fueled by a jealous rage, waited in the bushes for Melissa to come home, followed her into the garage, and then launched a brutal attack on his wife's best friend.
2: It is a hands-on, personal murder. It takes time. It takes premeditation. And why? Because she was a friend.
1: But the residue of pepper spray all over the garage was evidence that Melissa had fought back, and some had apparently gotten on the killer. Tony's housemate testified the night of the murder, he saw his roomie scrubbing his arms.
3: He said that he got pepper spray on him and that his hands were burning and itching.
1: Then an expert on cell phone tracking told the jury Tony had both Melissa's phone and his own personal phone with him the night of the murder and the next day when he was driving his train.
4: They moved north and then back south along the railroad.
1: But now, prosecutors had to tackle the head-scratching question of motive. Why would Tony kill Melissa in the first place? Deborah Villegas testified that Tony became very jealous and angry with Melissa because she'd virtually replaced him in the household.
2: Was Melissa helping you through this difficult time in your life now, through this divorce?
5: Yes, ma'am.
1: And that was the theory. In order to get back at Deborah, he killed her best friend.
6: You have these domestic homicides all the time, but this had a twist to it because he didn't kill Deborah.
1: Then Tony and Deborah's 23-year-old son, Caleb, was called to testify against his father. The usual blank stare on Tony's courtroom face changed as his son recalled how his father blamed Melissa for the divorce.
2: Did he tell you that it was Melissa's fault?
7: He believed that she had a part in it, yes.
2: Did he tell you that he was mad at Melissa about this?
7: Yeah, he was mad about the whole situation.
1: Oh, and there was one more thing. Remember Melissa's jacket, the one found in her SUV? Tests showed Tony's DNA on the jacket. Prosecutors believe Tony wiped his nose with it after being pepper sprayed.
8: The odds of finding an unrelated individual with that profile are rarer than 1 in 30 billion.
9: You couldn't have had better evidence if you had a movie of him killing her.
6: Right.
1: The defense had been dealt a poor hand to play, but attorney Bruce Fleischer chipped away at each state witness, starting with Tony's housemate, the guy with the scrubbing away pepper spray story. The defense said he had 250,000 reasons to make his story up.
10: There was a reward offered.
7: Yes.
10: And who offered that reward?
7: Scott Rothstein.
10: And how much was the reward in the case?
7: $251,000.
1: Ironically, he never got the reward. The collapse of Rothstein's Ponzi scheme put an end to that. And as for the prosecution's theory of motive, Fleischer argued it was as thin as it was nonsensical.
10: You would think that if you were so enraged at your wife for doing this, that you want to harm her and not someone else.
1: As for Deborah Villegas, defense attorney Fleischer surprised everyone when he didn't ask her a single question. But he did go after the son, Caleb, challenging him as to why he sat for so long on this story about his father bad-mouthing Melissa.
10: You didn't tell your mother about that when you first heard about that, did you?
7: No. I didn't see any relevance.
10: And when you spent time with him, things were good?
7: Yes.
10: Okay. You love your dad?
7: Yes.
1: would jurors notice the tear rolling down Tony's cheek? So, on to the scientific evidence, the cell phone first. Lawyer Fleischer found a mistake in a chart the state's expert had used. Was the expert analysis, in fact, sloppy?
9: If you're such a hotshot expert,
10: right,
9: how does this error creep in?
10: And he said, well, it was a mistake.
1: The same went for the DNA evidence. Attacked the credibility of the analysis. The defense said the DNA results, returned within a few days, were rushed through the police lab because of Rothstein's connections. Attorney Fleischer also suggested there could have been cross-contamination to tilt the scale, so the results pointed at Tony.
10: Our goal was to educate the jury on the Rothstein connections and the Rothstein influence.
9: Had meddled with the physical evidence. Contaminated it, maybe?
10: We can only speculate, but when a man is as powerful a guy as Rothstein was, people would think that they could do things. They could conjure up DNA.
1: And use it to frame Tony Villegas. Before the defense rested, the judge asked Tony Villegas if he wanted to testify.
5: Is it your wish to testify or remain silent?
11: Silent, sir.
1: In closing arguments, Prosecutor Tate said all the evidence pointed to Tony. The pepper spray, cell phone records, and the DNA.
2: There is not one other person on the planet Earth that could leave the DNA on this jacket.
1: The defense reminded jurors that the pepper spray evidence was weak and that both phone records and DNA results could be manipulated.
12: The pieces of the puzzle do not fall into place because reasonable doubt prevents them from falling into place.
1: The jury now had the case. Outside the courtroom, Deborah Villegas saw Melissa's family for the first time in 8 years.
13: All these years later, and it was just washed over me like it had just happened, you know, that I had caused these people a kind of pain that's unimaginable.
1: Later that afternoon, the jury sent out a note, verdict. As the verdict was read, Deborah sat with Melissa's family, consoling her niece.
14: Tony Villegas is guilty of murder in the first degree.
1: Tony's face was blank. Before sentencing, Melissa's aunt, Lynn Habrill, addressed the court and said directly to Tony,
15: "We forgive you, because we must, and release you into God's hands for all eternity."
1: Sentencing was immediate.
16: Sentence to spend the rest of your natural life in Florida State Prison.
1: After Tony was led out of the courtroom, Melissa's family went to his people and hugged them. Then all cried together.
15: My heart broke for them. It's a legacy for their family.
1: Melissa's own legacy is something called the Garden of Reflection. Before her murder, she'd worked for victims' rights and raised money to build it. Now, her name is inscribed there, too. The victim, as prosecutors told it, that in the end had nothing to do with knowing too much about a notorious scandal, but a victim simply of an all-consuming jealousy.
0: That's all for this edition of Dateline. I'm Craig Melvin. Thank you for watching.
17: Welcome to Morning Joe Weekend on this Sunday morning. 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
18: A new Fox News poll shows the U.S. Senate race in Maine is competitive, even after a major change on the Democratic side, right?
19: Democrats are doing 5 points better this month with Jackson.
18: Troy Jackson.
19: Than they were with Graham Plattner.
18: Who knew? Jackson, who replaced Graham Plattner in July, leads Republican Senator Susan Collins by 2 points within the poll's margin of error. Other recent Fox News polling has shown Democrats leading in several key Senate races in Georgia. Senator John Ossoff leads Republican Congressman Mike Collins by 13 points. In North Carolina, former Governor Roy Cooper is ahead of Michael Whatley by 9 points. In Ohio, former Senator Sherrod Brown leaves Senator John Husted by 8 points. In Iowa, State Representative Josh Turek is ahead of Congresswoman Ashley Hinson by 4 points. And in Texas, State Representative James Tallarico leads Attorney General Ken Paxton by 3 points.
19: And then Troy Jackson, my two, of course. And you never know how things are going to go. There's also another race out there in Alaska where you have a very strong Democratic candidate there that may be far more competitive than Alaska usually is. But again, it's early. I always say it's early until after all the votes have been counted, and then you can actually see. But nobody knows how this is going to break. Republicans have a massive advantage financially going into the fall. We'll see, though, if that makes any difference or not, because right now things certainly look like they're trending Democratic. Let's bring in now MSNBC congressional reporter Kevin Frey. Kevin, you've been up in Maine. Are you surprised by these numbers that Graham Plattner in June was down by 3 points to Susan Collins? Now in July, you actually have Troy Jackson up 2 points. What's your read about what's going on in Maine?
11: Well, one, I would add the caveat, as we always have to when it comes to Maine, that obviously Susan Collins overperforms expectations when it comes to some of the polling. But I will say that when it comes to just the general feeling on the ground when I was there the last time, there was obviously a desire for change, and there was some energy around the idea of finally getting rid of Collins. And so to replace someone in Graham Plattner with someone like Troy Jackson, who has some of the same sort of storyline, which is this working class individual. At least that's the image that's being put out there publicly. He checks a lot of the boxes that these folks were looking for, which is essentially a change agent, someone that comes into Washington who is not from Washington, who is not of the Beltway politic. And so in some ways they were swapping out one for another, but obviously with a ton of less baggage.
20: Other caveat is the polling so far has been horrendous from well, Michigan to Wisconsin, absolutely. Like not even close. Yeah. One of the races we saw among those polled, the most comfortable lead for a Democrat is John Ossoff in Georgia for the moment. And I understand you went and spent some time with him. What was your takeaway from that conversation?
11: Yeah, I mean, part of the reason we wanted to chat with him is he's obviously had a lot of these breakout moments, not only on the legislative front, but also just in the campaign ads and so forth. So if you've been tracking any of this, obviously he's had some key exchanges with with Trump administration officials in the last couple of months, particularly the one with Jay Clayton when he was trying to get confirmed as DNI, where he asked him directly who won the 2020 election. Mm-hmm. Couldn't answer the question. Asked him again and again and again. So part of what we wanted to talk to him about was why that works and why that's able to cut through at a time when there's so much in the media ecosystem. And some of it, both talking to him and also some Democratic strategists, is that he just sticks to one idea. He's not coming in wanting to, one, speechify, which is what some of his Democratic colleagues do, but also he's coming in with this desire to actually get an actual answer. But then couple that, of course, with, as I mentioned, these very glossy campaign ads that his team has been rolling out that are resonating well beyond Georgia, especially at a time when Democrats are looking for someone who comes out and can speak bluntly and also, quite frankly, shows a little bit of fight to him. So that all lends to a natural question, which is part of what I asked him.
21: Is it fair to say that you're thinking about a 2028 run for president?
22: No, I have zero interest in running for president in 2028. In these hearings, as I conduct oversight, I am trying to faithfully execute my solemn obligations under the Constitution as a United States senator to conduct vigorous oversight of the most out-of-control presidential administration in American history.
21: What do you make of the attention you're getting about the prospect of a 2028 run?
22: My purpose is not to gain attention. My purpose is to do my job and do it well.
11: And the ever on message, John Ossoff, who is, of course, first needs to deal with a 2026 re-election win, his first time trying to retain that seat for another term. He was very keen on making sure that we knew about the successes that his oversight work has had beyond just the scope of interrogating Trump administration officials, including looking at prison reform back home in Georgia.
20: Yeah, I mean, he's wise not to talk about it right now before this Senate election, but there's going to be a lot of talk around
11: certainly
20: him, especially if he wins and by the margin it's looking like at the moment. Some of those other races, John, what jumps out to you in that poll?
23: I mean, certainly, again, one poll, polling has been bad. But those are very good numbers for Democrats right now. And I think two states that just jumped out at me were ones that have sort of flown under the radar a little bit, Ohio and Iowa. These are two states that, 12, 16 years ago were the definition of battlegrounds, Joe, but they've really trended red in recent cycles. Trump has won them handily, particularly Ohio. Some Democrats thought, like, well, we can't even play there anymore. But there is one Democrat who does win statewide there, and that's Senator Sherrod Brown. He lost, but now he's back and up 8 again. All the caveats, but that's very interesting. And in Iowa too, where Democrats have the shot to win back the Senate and the governor's mansion in that state, another one that really had been going red in recent years. To me, those are huge warning signs for the GOP.
19: Well, you're right. I mean, I don't trust any polls right now. You look at these poll numbers, though, the ones that really jump out at me are the two that you talked about. Ohio seems to be gone. And listen, if anybody can win that race, Democrats have the candidate that can win that race there in 2026. He's a populist, and Brown, again, has built a really good rapport with working class people in Ohio. But plus eight, nah, it's not plus eight. I mean, I think if you look at Ohio and Iowa, if Democrats do happen to win those states because it's a wave, I'd be surprised if it was outside 2 points. I mean, those are really, those two states over the past 10 years have turned really red.
18: All right. Republican Senator Ron Johnson of Wisconsin is weighing in on the results from Tuesday's Democratic primary for governor of his state. After the more moderate candidate, David Crowley, defeated socialist Francesca Hong, take a look at what he had to say.
3: I think what's concerning to me now, you know, we didn't have really a contested primary for Republican governor, but we had about 500,000 Republicans come out and vote in our primary, 700,000 Democrats. That's a 200,000 vote differential there. That's what ought to concern Tom Tiffany. And of course, now he's not going to run against Francesca Hong. He's probably going to have more formidable opponents. So President Trump is going to have to encourage the people that voted for him not to vote for socialists like they did in New York, but to vote for Republicans so that he's not facing impeachment charges in the House, yeah, and that we can retain a majority in the Senate.
19: Yeah, and the bottom line is, when Donald Trump is on the ticket, that brings out a lot of people that don't usually come out to vote.
18: Right.
19: He's not going to be on the ticket in 26, and I mean, he said this, and he is right. When Trump's name's on the ballot, all Republicans seem to do better. That's not going to be the case this year.
18: Still ahead on Morning Joe, Wisconsin's new Democratic nominee for governor, David Crowley, is standing by. He joins us next to talk about his closely watched primary race and his plans for taking on Republican Tom Tiffany in November. You're watching Morning Joe. We'll be right back.

0: Just 5 weeks ago, Milwaukee County Executive David Crowley dropped out of the race for governor of Wisconsin. But today, he holds the Democratic nomination after winning Tuesday's primary election. Crowley's victory marks one of the most unlikely political comebacks in recent years. Just 10 days after he ended his campaign, he relaunched it with the backing of outgoing Governor Tony Evers as establishment Democrats look to stop the rise of state representative and Democratic socialist Francesca Hong, who seemed to hold an early lead in the race.
1: And David Crowley joins us now. David, tell me,
0: congratulations.
1: What happened? You're supposed to be on vacation right now, man.
0: Yeah.
1: You're supposed to be on vacation.
0: You're not even supposed to be here.
1: You're not even close to
0: What's
1: being on vacation
0: on?
1: Anymore. What's up?
2: No, I'm not. No, I'm not. This has been a wild ride when you think about the past few weeks. But, you know, I'm glad we got back into this race. Securing this nomination is definitely something to behold. But I will tell you, the one thing that I've learned is about buy travel insurance.
1: Yeah, exactly. So let me ask you, and I'm not asking this facetiously. I'm sure a lot of people are wondering, okay, well, he was out of the race. He's supposed to be on vacation. He's making those. What do you say to Democrats, to independents, even Republicans that might want to support your campaign? Are you all in? Like, are you in this to win it? And do you really want it? And are you going to fight for it?
2: Look, we have been in this fight. You know, we had made decisions, yeah, you know, based off of data and facts when I suspended my campaign. And as you both can imagine, we learned so much after that, that the data and the facts that we had access to, quite frankly, wasn't true. And so we knew that the stakes was too high for us to continue to sit on the sideline. We need someone who can coalesce our party across the political spectrum, someone who has a track record of getting things done. And the stakes were too high. And so with the backing of Governor Tony Evers and labor unions all across this state, as well as progressive leaders, we got back into this race. We're now focusing on moving forward and making sure that we build an even bigger tent.
1: You know, Wisconsin is the swing state in America right now. And it's kind of like Tim Russert used to say, it was Florida, Florida, Florida. Now it's Wisconsin, Wisconsin, Wisconsin. But the thing I found in is whatever state you're in, especially in 2026, it's about costs, costs, yeah, and costs. Affordability for rent, affordability for groceries, affordability for gas. What do you want to do as governor to help Americans and help people in Wisconsin who are fighting runaway inflation?
2: Well, one, we have to make things much more affordable, you know, and I have a track record of being able to lower costs, particularly as it relates to housing. We have the lowest unsheltered homeless count per capita than any community in the United States. And so we know that so many people feel like they've been left out. And I was always told as an organizer that if you don't have a seat at the table, you're on the menu. And so many of our workers, our adults, our seniors, our young people, they feel like they can't lend their voice to the solutions because there's no one-size-fits-all solution for our state. And so it's about giving voice, but also making sure that we're doing everything that we can to put families in better positions moving forward.
1: Yeah, you know, Willie, we always focus on the inflation rate, consumer price index, all this other stuff, quarter to quarter. And it cooled down a little bit this past quarter. But if you're an American going to a grocery store, you remember what things cost in 2019. And so now you see that, like, if you're looking at ground beef, it's 100% higher than it was before COVID, before the hyperinflation. And that's one of the things Donald Trump said he was going to bring inflation down. It's actually the rate is even higher than it was when Joe Biden left office. So if we're saying 3.5% or 3.3 or 3.4%, that's on top of everything else that's piled up over the past year and a half and during the Biden administration. It's just Americans go to the grocery store, they can't afford it.
3: Yeah, and these technicalities about whether it's up a half of 0.01% or what number is real. The reality for people, and it's, you're right to point out, it's not just gas that we focus that all the time. It's really the grocery store. I mean, you look at the prices, you can't believe your eyes. And when you scan through, you can't believe the total at the end of it, having to put some things back. So that's very real. Mr. Crowley, thanks for being with us. Congratulations on your primary victory. I don't want to rub it in, but today in Montego Bay, it's 89 and sunny with a light ocean breeze. But I'm sure you're happy to be right there in the state of Wisconsin. Yes. Let's talk about your message to progressives who supported Francesca Hong in this race. The prognosticators were wrong. It looked like she was going to kind of run away with this. Some of that polling was way off. But when you got back in, it tightened up again. What do you say to those ultra-progressive voters who say maybe you're too centrist for them, or you're not quite for them, or maybe they'll just stay home? What's your message in terms of bringing the party back together here?
2: Well, look, you know, when I think about all the candidates in this race, no, we may not agree on everything, but we do agree on our ultimate goal, which is making sure that we don't have a nominee like Congressman Tom Tiffany occupying this governor's office. We know that he will set us back and, quite frankly, you know, tear down much of the progress that Governor Evers has made in the past 8 years. And so if we want things to be more affordable, tackling things like raising the minimum wage, making sure that childcare is affordable and accessible, right? That we can get rid of the minimum markup that we have at the gas pump. That's quite frankly, hitting all of us in some type of capacity, whether that's through groceries, our own pocket, or through municipalities. It's time for us to come together. And so I want folks to know that we can't continue to move forward by looking in the rearview mirror. This is about how do we ultimately defeat MAGA extremism here in the state of Wisconsin.
3: Forgive the question, but it seems to have been a salient issue in this race. Where are you on Thanksgiving?
2: Listen, I love sitting down, hanging with my family, watching football on Thanksgiving, and my sister-in-law makes the best chicken dressing.
0: Still ahead on Morning Joe, data centers have become a new flashpoint ahead of the midterms. One nonprofit group in Alabama is taking up the issue with a new political ad going after Republican gubernatorial nominee, Senator Tommy Tuberville.
4: Congress is considering pausing massive AI data centers until federal safeguards are in place. But Senator Tommy Tuberville calls our concerns.
5: What about my electric bill?
6: What about the water?
4: The impact on our hunters and farmland. Tuberville says these concerns are
7: They're listening to all this nonsense they see on social media that's coming from China.
4: Senator, no one in Alabama listens to China, and our concerns are not bullcrap.
0: All right. We'll have reaction to that new ad and the impact of data centers in the governor's race when we talk to Democratic nominee, former Senator Doug Jones. Straight ahead, you're watching Morning Joe. We'll be right back.

0: The race for governor in Alabama is drawing national attention with a high-profile rematch between Republican Senator Tommy Tuberville and former Democratic Senator Doug Jones. The two candidates faced off in the 2020 election for U.S. Senate in the state when Tuberville unseated Jones. Now they're battling again, this time for Alabama's highest office. Doug Jones joins us now. Senator, thanks for being with us. For people who've been paying attention to Michigan and Wisconsin and Minnesota and all these other races we've been talking about lately, take us inside the state of Alabama right now. Obviously a very red state. You know that very well. What are the main issues right now? We heard that ad coming into break about data centers, but what are you hearing on the ground? Is it what we're hearing everywhere, that life is just too expensive?
1: Yeah, that's a big issue. It has been from the very beginning. I appreciate the opportunity to talk about that. You know, electricity bills, gas prices, farmers have been hurting a lot. That is all a huge issue, just the umbrella of the affordability issues. But I'm going to tell you something, guys. The data center issue has become front and center. It crosses political lines. It crosses zip codes. It crosses economic lines. You name it. It has become a huge issue. Healthcare is always an issue for us. Education is always an issue. But I think people are ready for a change, too. That's what we're seeing and hearing more and more, that people are just fed up with the government, whether it is Washington, D.C. or Montgomery, Alabama. They're just fed up and they want a change.
2: Senator, we should note your campaign momentum here outraised Tommy Tuberville in July in terms of fundraising. But it is, as Willie mentioned, look, we know Alabama is a red state. The president's still pretty popular there. So how do you make the case? What is your message in terms of saying, look, you might still like the job that the guy in the White House is doing, but we need to take a different path in the Senate? How do you thread that needle?
1: You know, look, there's a couple things to keep in mind. First of all, I think it's easy to do when you're talking about your kitchen table issues in Alabama. Those things are affecting everybody on the daily basis, whether it is a data center going up next door or whether it is the price at the gas pump and they're seeing these endless wars. And I also point out that the recent polling that we've seen, I mean, consistently is actually showing Donald Trump underwater in Alabama. He has plummeted in terms of his favorabilities. People do not like what they're seeing going on, and they know that he came into office promising to lower prices, promising to make their affordability issues a lot better, and he's not done any of that. He's spending all his time on his vanity projects and fighting a war overseas that's causing gasoline and fertilizer prices for farmers to go up. So I don't think it's as big a lift as people think. And besides, in 2020, when I lost to Tuberville, we got 900,000 votes in that race, which would have been enough to win any governor's race in the history of Alabama. Those are the votes we're going after. And I believe that they're there. And I believe that that has grown somewhat because of the independents moving our way, because of moderate Republicans moving our way. There's something going on on the ground in Alabama, just like it is around the country.
3: Hi, Doug. It's Molly Jongfast here. I am, I think running on data centers, among other things, is so important. And I interviewed the woman who won the Democratic primary in the state of Kansas. And again, Kansas, red state with a blue governor. So I think it's a very good parallel. And I talked to her about this data centers, and it really, she did make it a central plank of her primary campaign. Right. I wonder if you could talk about red states and data centers and what the sort of relationship is, because this really feels like an 80-20 issue.
1: Yeah, there's no question about it. And you know, look, conservative states like Alabama and the South, they've also got this libertarian streak. They don't want people, they don't want the government intruding on their lives. It doesn't matter whether it's the flock cameras that they're seeing everywhere now or whether it's AI, data centers, or whatever. And they don't like people coming in and doing it in secret. That's a huge piece of all of this. Nobody is really against technology. Everybody wants to see us progress. But what's been happening is that these things are coming in, these big tech companies, they're waving a dollar around like it's, you know, crazy. And so many Alabama politicians start, you know, grabbing it like a cat chasing a laser pointer. And they're not telling the people anything about it until it's too late. They're signing non-disclosure agreements. They're signing agreements to shred documents after it's over. And that's what's got people so upset. They want to know, and they deserve to know, about what's going on in their communities on the front end. And let them make a decision. Let them do that cost-benefit analysis. They don't want their power bills going up. They want to protect their water. They want to protect their land and the quality of life in their communities. And that's all they're asking. And that's what we're. That's why I'm calling for a one-year moratorium to give a chance to put those guardrails in place for the people of Alabama.
4: So, Senator, let me ask you a bigger question just about AI, about tech, the tech sector in general, and the Democratic Party. You know, you and I are old enough to remember under the Clinton-Gore administration, they were on their front feet on tech. And most tech leaders supported them, supported Barack Obama, supported Democrats, because Democrats were seen as the pro-tech political party. Now it's just the opposite. Republicans are seen as the party that supports AI, that supports crypto, that supports you name it. And it's caused a real divide between Silicon Valley and the Democratic Party. If you're governor of Alabama, you're going to want those jobs. Like, you look, I saw stats yesterday that showed that the Bay Area of San Francisco, I mean, it's like five times the GDP of London. It's extraordinary how much money and jobs are created by the tech sector. But right now they're fleeing California. They're going to Texas. How do you be positive on tech issues and say, come to Alabama, just like Mercedes-Benz? We would be a great place to come, and we're not anti-tech.
1: Well, look, Joe, there's a big difference between a manufacturing plant that has the ability to expand like Mercedes-Benz, bringing in a bunch of jobs, and other industries that support it, and a data center that's a storage facility that's not going to have a whole lot of jobs. It's not going to have anything except eight football fields worth of concrete, and that's about all you see. People just want to know. No one is opposed to tech. Everyone wants to see the state, the country progress under technology. We just want to make sure it's done the right way. There are

0: Nice job on the recreation.
1: You even have the apples. It's fantastic. Although, I do want to point out, there's no gold sign on the outside that says Oval Office. I can't believe I didn't think of that. Thank you, everybody. This is pretty magnificent.
2: That's former President Barack Obama joking about Donald Trump's golden renovations to the Oval Office, Versailles-like. That from a new clip promoting Obama's cameo on the HBO Max show Life, Larry, and the Pursuit of Unhappiness, starring Larry David, for which Obama also serves as an executive producer. So we're now just 3 months until Election Day, and both Republicans and Democrats are struggling with poor public perception. And while Republicans face significant polling headwinds, a recent survey shows that the Democratic Party's favorability is actually even worse, with nearly 57% of voters viewing it negatively. MS Now congressional reporter Kevin Frey has been digging into that, and he joins us now. Also joining the conversation, the host of Politics Nation on MS Now, the Reverend Al Sharpton. He's also president of the National Action Network. And MS Now national affairs analyst John Heilman. He is partner and chief political columnist at PUC. So, Kevin, let's dig into the reporting here because, look, polls are telling two different stories. On one hand, polls are really favoring Democrats come November. Right. But it seems like a lot of that is perhaps just an anti-Trump sentiment. These numbers suggest Democrats still struggling to make a case for themselves.
3: Yeah, I mean, and so I've been talking, I talked to two or three dozen Democrats on Capitol Hill to just try to get their sense of why do these numbers add up the way they do. Because, I mean, you have Trump and the GOP underwater, but certainly the Democratic brand is not exactly, shall we say, golden and shiny either.

0: And they go back to, at the very baseline, this idea of we need to stand for something and not just against something. Now, there are all sorts of other reasons, be it an age question, be it this perception that we come in and we lecture and we don't actually listen to people, that we pretend to be the smartest person in the room. There's also, I spoke to one Democrat who said, we've allowed the Republicans to define us too much, that they get away with calling us Democrats as opposed to Democratic Party, emphasis on the rat portion. But at the end of the day, the overwhelming thing I heard from lawmakers was this idea that nobody knows what we want. So here's just a sampling of what we heard.
1: I think a lot of people aren't sure, depending on where you're from, what it means to be a Democrat. What do we stand for? What are we fighting for, as opposed to what we are against?
2: We have to listen first and talk second. And I don't think that's something that we over time have done, that we sometimes show up as if we're the smartest people in the room and that we have the plan.
3: We have to be much more ambitious than just pointing out Donald Trump's failures. I talk a lot about fighting the corruption, the corporate power that has made life more expensive, that has crushed the American dream. I think that ought to be the heart of what we do as Democrats and how we'll win in 26 and I think in 28 as well.
0: So if this all sounds familiar, it goes back to this idea of affordability, affordability, affordability is kind of this unifying message. Of course, as we have seen in recent weeks, they're not necessarily all corralled around the same message as to what affordability should really look like and how exactly you bring about that affordability on the campaign trail. The other thing that Democrats, some will candidly admit, is that part of their issue is they know, based on talking to voters and based on the polling, that voters want the party to be a group of fighters. And there's only so much you can do when you're in the minority. As one lawmaker put it, they want us to be laying in front of the bulldozer, and we simply just can't be doing that.
4: So, Rev, I mean, you know these lawmakers. You're obviously, your voice carries some influence in the party. When you see these numbers that the Democrats, sure, they've done a good job opposing Trump, particularly in the last year after being sort of shell-shocked for the first couple months of his term. How do they make the more assertive case for themselves so they can turn around public perception of the party?
5: No, I think that they must be perceived more as fighting and leading the fight against Trump rather than saying, oh, hold on, I'm running to catch up with the front line of my troops. They're marching without me. But I also think part of what Kevin and others that are analyzing this must look at is part of the Democratic Party's perception problem is that they are more Democratic than the Republican. The Republicans kind of like stay in line, where the Democrats do tend to have more internal debate and allow other voices to be heard. So in whatever mild defense I would give of them, even though I want them to be fighters more and stand for something, I would say the fact that you are allowed to dissent in the Democratic Party, you're not allowed to dissent in the Republican Party, so the Republicans get everybody that agrees with them going positive, whereas it dilutes the Democrats' support because one day you're mad, one day you're not mad at your own party because you're allowed to express that more.
0: To the Reverend's point, one thing that I heard from more than one lawmaker was an invocation of the quote from Will Rogers, which is, I'm not part of an organized party. I'm a member of the Democratic Party.
4: Yeah, and Haman, to that, we're seeing this against the backdrop of a real intra-party debate between moderates and progressives, and we've seen that play out in the primary results the last week or so, and that includes last night in Minnesota and then Wisconsin, where particularly in the Wisconsin gubernatorial race, a real surprise as polls had Francesca Hong up quite a bit. We knew the gap was narrowing, but still a stunning result here that she loses in the end. So give us your takes on last night and what that tells you about the party.
6: Well, here are the two big takeaways, Jonathan, is that I think if you combine what happened last night with what happened in Michigan a week ago, they're essentially the same result. And by that, I mean, people who thought there was going to be in these two ultra purple, crucial battleground states, very swingy, that you were going to get some clarity about where the Democratic Party was headed on the basis of what happened in these races. We come out with no clarity whatsoever. We come out with two razor thin margins. In one case, the progressive candidate prevails narrowly, very narrowly. And the other, the most progressive candidate in the race, the DSA candidate, loses narrowly. The party is divided. And that doesn't mean it can't be put back together, but the party has a very significant factional split within it. And you saw that play out in these two races.
7: Coming up on Morning Joe, new reporting is highlighting how the White House could be expanding its AI policies. We'll discuss why the Trump administration is struggling to determine the best way to regulate artificial intelligence. That's next on Morning Joe.

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We apologize for the inconvenience. Your program will return in a few short moments. Please stand by. 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We apologize for the inconvenience. Your program will return in a few short moments. Please stand by. 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We apologize for the inconvenience. Your program will return in a few short moments. Please stand by. 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

0: the White House is expected to revise its artificial intelligence guidelines in the coming weeks and months, with new reporting from Wired detailing the administration's plans to expand its oversight of AI models as it continues to grapple with how to regulate a technology it has tried not to regulate. Joining us now, the reporter behind that piece, senior political correspondent at Wired, Hugo Lowell.
1: Hugo, thank you so much. You know, there's been a real hands-off approach taken by the White House, as you write about in this piece, over the first year and a half. And they talk to leaders in the industry who will say any attempts to keep AI in a box only helps China, who doesn't have the same concerns and have unregulated development. What's pushed the White House to this point where they felt the need to go against what some of their biggest contributors and biggest supporters have been urging them to do?
2: Yeah, we're right into getting into regulating AI now because the technology has just developed so quickly. I mean, the capabilities of these top-tier AI models is just extraordinary. You know, in the last month or so, we're getting these models from, let's say, OpenAI. I mean, from all of the AI labs, but specifically, for instance, from OpenAI, where autonomous AI models are colluding with each other on secret message boards, trying to hack their way into other companies to get the answers for a, you know, test challenge they were supposed to complete. And at the baseline of all of this is basically that these models are now so powerful that they have the capabilities to, you know, hack the Pentagon, or, you know, one doomsday scenario that the Treasury Department is concerned with is if some models start closing out open trades, like at Goldman Sachs and other investment banks and private equity firms. And the capabilities of these models are just so powerful that it's basically forced the White House to come up with a framework, an oversight framework, to try and regulate how these models interact with our day-to-day lives.
3: Most people would take this as good news that the White House has woken up to this. What's been the tension, though, the pushback from the AI companies themselves? As Joe said, these have become some of the biggest donors, VC firms in Silicon Valley. There's a reason they gave all that money to the Trump campaign. There's a reason they were at the inauguration, all of that. This kind of flies in the face of what they're trying to do, does it not?
2: So the regulation right now, I'm hesitant to call it regulation because it's not overt regulation. What the White House has developed is an oversight framework or guidelines. Basically, it requires AI labs that develop these really powerful models, basically OpenAI and Anthropic, to submit their models for review to the federal government. And in that review period, it could take up to 30 days, which is actually quite a long time when you're not allowed to touch a model and, you know, you basically give up your proprietary stuff for a month. And during that time, the federal government will test the models and see whether it's safe to deploy and whether they have to put any controls on so that bad users, malicious actors, can't use it to hack the Pentagon. There are a lot of industry leaders who think that is too onerous and will stifle development, especially in the face of Chinese AI, which don't have these same restrictions because they're trying to catch up to the U.S. capabilities. The one thing that's notable right now and what we are reporting today is in the 2 weeks since the White House released this framework, they are now expanding it to cover different types of models because the technology is catching up so quick. Currently, the framework covers what we call closed models. Those are models developed by Anthropic and OpenAI that are proprietary and are run on Anthropic and OpenAI systems. Very, very soon, this framework is going to cover what we call open models, which are more dangerous or more kind of potent in a way because they can be downloaded and run by anyone on their laptop. And as soon as open models reach the same capabilities, what we call frontier capabilities, as the closed models, that's when the White House is going to pull them and dragnet them into the guidelines.
4: Up next here on Morning Joe, we're going to shift gears and take a look at a new docuseries that is exploring the billion-dollar
2: models developed by Anthropic and OpenAI that are proprietary and are run on Anthropic and OpenAI systems. Very, very soon, this framework is going to cover what we call open models, which are more dangerous or more kind of potent in a way because they can be downloaded and run by anyone on their laptop. And as soon as open models reach the same capabilities, what we call frontier capabilities, as the closed models, that's when the White House is going to pull them and dragnet them into the guidelines.
4: Up next here on Morning Joe, we're going to shift gears and take a look at a new docuseries that is exploring the billion-dollar industry of illegal exotic reptile smuggling. Award-nominated director and producer Eric Good will join us next with a look at Monsters of God. Morning Joe will be right back.

0: Jurassic Park made everyone want to have their own dinosaur in their house.
1: He wanted the most rare and unusual, no matter the consequences.
2: The American zoos would pay crazy prices, and they were all very competitive with each other. So I was able to exploit that.
3: Even though it was illegal, I thrived.
4: 75 tortoises were stolen from the sanctuary.
5: That was fun.
6: What was the fun part? Just getting away with it?
5: Bro, smuggle some turtles, and then you'll feel the rush.
7: That's part of the trailer for the new five-part HBO docuseries, Monsters of God. It explores the billion-dollar criminal underworld of illegal exotic reptile smuggling, tracing the trade from the 1960s through the 90s, featuring feuding kingpins, obsessive collectors, and federal law enforcement crackdowns. Joining us now, Emmy Award-winning nominated filmmaker Eric Good. He is the director of the new docuseries. Thank you so much for being here, and thank you for not bringing any of those reptiles to set. So you were saying, obviously, you were responsible for Tiger King, which was such a phenomenon in the early days of the pandemic. Mm-hmm. So people have been eagerly anticipating what would be next. So, but this is, you were just, as you sat down, you were saying, this is actually a story you've been working on for a long time.
8: Yeah, and there was something called Chimp Crazy between Tiger King and Monsters of God, but this took, yeah, almost, I would say, yeah, 15 years off and on to complete. So a long time. Very hard to get access to many of these people.
7: So how did this start? What was your where did your interest come from?
8: Listen, I was a kid that fell in love with reptiles at a very young age. And as I got older and had some resources, I started realizing that reptiles are very endangered. One in five are facing extinction. And so I wanted to do something about it and tell the story that followed me throughout much of my life about my interest in reptiles.
7: So this is obviously a booming underground industry here. Where is it based out of? I mean, is it Florida? Is it, you know, tell me where it comes from and talk to us a little bit about some of these, and the only word we can use here is characters behind it.
8: Well, the reptile industry today is global. It's all over the U.S. Florida happens to be a place where there's a lot of reptile people. But Southeast Asia, China now has taken a page out of our playbook. They now collect reptiles. They used to just consume reptiles for consumption. So it's a global interest, and more people keep reptiles than you would imagine.
7: So tell us a little bit more about the markets here. Is there people who are like showcasing them as pets? Are they breeding them? Like, where's the industry? Where's it coming from?
8: I mean, you never know who has a garage full of hot snakes, which are venomous snakes. It could be your neighbor.
7: Let's hope not.
8: It could be your neighbor. And there's reptile shows all over the country. And our story is really telling the story of the half century of the reptile world as it relates mostly to the U.S., but also Asia and other parts of the world, and where we are today and how we should love and care for reptiles. You know?
7: So as a reptile defender, though, there's clearly, though, a law enforcement component of this. What are the crackdowns that we've seen? Are they effective, or are these markets, the sort of underground reptile world, still thriving?
8: I mean, look, there are parallels to the drug trade. You know, we're always trying to keep up and try to figure out how to enforce the illegal trade of wildlife in this country and around the world. And, you know, the smugglers are always trying to outfox the basically the animal cops, you know, and so it's a cat and mouse game. And the story chronicles that throughout the series.
7: And it traces back for decades. Episode one of Monsters of God is available right now. You can stream it on HBO Max. And then every new episode will air Thursday nights on HBO. Monsters of God. Director Eric Good, thank you so much.
9: Thank you for joining us on Morning Joe Weekend. 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
10: Good morning. It is Sunday, August 16th. Today, Democrats wrap up their summer meeting in Texas and now look ahead to another round of primaries this week, including in Florida. Gubernatorial candidate David Jolly will join us.
11: Then President Trump accuses those opposing his new ballroom of treason as his supporters plot to get his name back up on the Kennedy Center, because right now it's all a big ego trip, which does not bode well for Republican candidates in November.
9: And there's new reporting from the New York Times on yet another shocking example of retribution by Trump's Justice Department, this time against the family of Judge Juan Merchan, who presided over Trump's hush money trial. Grab your coffee, settle in, and welcome to the weekend.
10: Welcome to the weekend. I'm Eugene Daniels, along with Jackie Alemany and Elise Jordan, who is in for Jonathan this morning. We begin with the Democrats' latest move in their plan to win back the White House in 2028. The Democratic National Committee finalized sweeping changes to their primary calendar on Saturday, making South Carolina the kickoff state in the sprint to Super Tuesday. The party's membership ratified the decision during their summer meeting in Austin, Texas, moving more racially diverse states to the front of the line. Following South Carolina in the new order are Nevada, New Hampshire, New Mexico, Michigan, and Virginia. With that 2028 business settled, the focus returns to this year's midterms. Three states will hold primaries on Tuesday: Alaska, Wyoming, and Florida. In Florida, voters will choose a new governor after 8 years of Ron DeSantis. MSNBC's Laura Hafley caught up with some voters there just yesterday, and they shared their top priorities in the race.
12: Well, I think it's going to boil down to cost. Affordability is a big issue with a lot of people, and I think that's going to continue.
13: For the next governor.
14: I'd like to see more affordable housing. I'd like to see more money for public education.
13: Top of that priority list. I think I like where our state is economically, and I think I would like to keep that going. I think where our budget is and everything, I like that.
10: That's one of the things that was so interesting as I talked to people who were at the meeting yesterday, or this weekend in Austin, Texas, Democrats, is what I talked to like 10 people as I was running around New York shopping. And what I heard over and over is they are extremely fired up. And people from all over the country, different states, they feel like the kind of civil war language between the moderates and the progressives is a little overstated. You know, they're trying to tamp that down, that this is what primaries are for, is that we tussle it out and figure it out and move forward. And they pointed to Michigan, for example, where immediately after they kind of coalesced back together. And I asked about some of the issues with the DNC.
15: That's what I
10: was despite what Ken Martin said, the chair who we had yesterday, they are talking about it. It is a part of the conversation. But for them, I left with a sense of like, we'll have to deal with this at some other time. Like, we have bigger issues to deal with, which is winning the House back in 2026.
15: I did find it interesting that they seemed divided internally on this question of abolishing ICE versus reforming ICE, which reforming ICE is obviously the more politically tenable route against Republicans in this midterm election when they're in a general election.
10: Yeah.
15: But still, the activist class is going to fight for the total abolishment, which just isn't going to play well when Republicans start turning that against them in ads.
10: Yeah.
9: That debate in particular, though, does sort of make you wonder whether some of these fights are largely rhetorical.
10: Lingo, exactly.
9: And sort of the debate over what voters are going to be more receptive to from a communications standpoint, as opposed to what the policy is actually going to be, because I do wonder how many of those activists actually want the complete abolition of ICE and even really grasp what that would mean exactly for our everyday lives.
10: And this is also, that's why it's different between what the advocates and activists can say, because their job is to push the lawmakers
9: right
10: toward doing some kind of action. When I was at the DSA convention, it could have been a year ago, I think it was 3 weeks ago, though. When I was talking to one of the co-chairs, we were talking about the abolish prisons question. And he said, yeah, it's not a great slogan. And that's not really what, but also it's not really what they want. What they want is
9: right,
10: a rethinking
9: right
10: of the carceral system. And that, so when you're talking to people who are Democrats, and DSA is under that umbrella as much as they try to push it,
16: that they are focused on the policy, and they do the language aspect is a little bit different. And I think that is the thing that they're
15: still working on. Well, they have to realize how the comms can just completely kill them and decimate their calls.
16: So good at
15: exactly.
16: This.
15: They're so good at taking, like, hey, they don't want prison reform. They want no prison. And
16: knowing
15: imagine,
16: that
15: I just see GOP ads, imagine a world with every prisoner walking the streets.
16: Exactly.
15: You know, it makes itself.
16: Exactly.
9: Some of these debates, though, are why a more thorough and coherent autopsy from the DNC, which was one of Ken Martin's primary responsibilities, would have been more helpful. That was a topic we did not get to litigate with him, as that was sort of the other side of the fury that a lot of Democratic leaders have had with him. Mm-hmm. Basically the delivery of, again, what was viewed as an incomplete and not very thorough report.
15: And he needs to come back for a follow-up, clearly.
16: Yes, please, sir, come back. I will say Democrats still fired him, no matter what. Let's bring in Democratic candidate for Florida governor, former Congressman David Jolly. Congressman, thank you for joining us. Thank you. The thing that I have found so interesting about your race and just Florida over the years is that Democrats have struggled in Florida to kind of get a foothold. And when I talk to activists that are on the ground there, what they tell me is there hasn't been a lot of investment. But then you, as a former Republican, someone who has that bona fides, that you running as a Democrat in a state that's pretty ruby red at this point, it feels like, according to the folks I talk to, like a different opportunity than they're used to win in Florida. What are you hearing when you're on the ground?
17: That if the election were tonight, Florida would elect a Democratic governor. And I mean that not as an aspirational candidate. Look, each of you know this. The cycle is what presents the opportunity. And voters are screaming for change right now. And so the question is, can any candidate, Democrat, independent, or Republican, assure voters that they understand the basic economic needs of people's walk of life, housing, healthcare, and education? We say affordability crisis, but what does that really mean? The three pillars are usually in someone's life. It shifts during their generations, housing, healthcare, and education. And so voters are looking at Republicans who have controlled Tallahassee for 30 years. They're looking at Republicans in Washington saying, hey, this isn't working for me. And so they're asking for change. Sure, I'm a former Republican. I spent 5 years as an independent. I say I'm a proud Florida Democrat, not a reluctant one. And so maybe I can speak the language of people regardless of party registration. Look, I put in the work over 18 months, over 300 town halls from deep red to deep blue to purple. We're going places some Democrats haven't. But this is the moment, Eugene. Voters would elect a Democratic governor tonight in Florida.
15: David, we have seen incredible turnout in Democratic primaries.
17: That's right.
15: And you certainly are going to need that in Florida to have any chance. When you look at the numbers, you know, over the last 5 years, Republicans have built 1.5 additional Republican voters in Florida versus Democrats. And then your likely opponent, Congressman Daniels, he also is outraged you 10-1. So how are you going to overcome that gap?
17: Yeah, I love this question, Elise. Byron Donalds has spent over $50 million and his numbers are getting worse. You see, sometimes there are candidates that the more you see of them, the less you like them. Ron DeSantis in Iowa being a perfect example. But let's talk about voter registration. You know, the night that Mar-a-Lago elected a Democratic state representative was the same night that Red Tampa, Hillsborough County, I should say, elected a state senator who was a Democrat. In both of those races, more Republicans voted than Democrats. Listen, voter registration doesn't matter this cycle. A lot of cycles it does. You're right. We may not be able to do this every cycle. But the theme this cycle is you don't have to be a Democrat to vote for a Democrat. So my job is to amplify Democratic values. The economy should work for everybody. Economic growth is good, but it needs to grow for everybody. Government can do its part. Sure, we should sit second chair to the private sector, but housing, healthcare, education, the environment, public safety. And the third value is that everyone's rights should be protected and their dignity respected, regardless of the color of your skin, where you're born, who you love, or who you worship. Democratic values, but bigger than our party. So independents and Republicans in a moment of change are saying, wait, I need to do something differently. Can I trust a Democrat to lead? If we're just asking that the platform is the economy should work, government can do a little better, and everyone's rights should be protected, and government should stay out of your life, look, voters are voting for Democrats, regardless of voter registration this cycle.
9: I do, Congressman, want to play some sound from the voters themselves who also have are skeptical of the idea that a Democrat can win. Let's listen to them quickly.
18: This is the first time in a long time we've seen a Democratic candidate who actually just maybe could win in November in David Jolly. Do you think that's possible in Florida?
19: I do not. I really don't. I just think the state is conservative, with conservative values as a general matter anyway.
14: I really think David Jolly is going to get it because of who his running mate is, but I do like some of the educational policies that Foster has going on. So you're kind of torn between the two.
18: Do you think it's possible for Florida to have a Democratic governor?
13: Probably right now, probably not, just given the recent history. But again, anything's always possible.
9: I'm just wondering, listening to those voters, if you regret becoming a Democrat and think you would have had a better shot of running as an independent or a Republican, an anti-Trump Republican.
17: No, I found my home in the Democratic Party, and I didn't come into the Democratic Party to change it. I came into the party to grow it, which is the whole point of our politics. Look, there are three values rooted in the traditions from FDR to JFK to Obama. Yes, the economy should work for everyone. Government can do its part. Everyone's rights should be protected. But I understand the voters' concerns. Look, it's been 30 years since we elected a Democrat, but we have never faced an affordability crisis like we're facing now. The visibility of outright corruption in Tallahassee and in Washington, the exhaustion of the culture wars. And Jackie, I think part of what is different in this race is, one, I embrace my change, right? A lot of people reflexively say, oh, Jolly change. Yeah, I did. That's the strength of my candidacy, is that I grew as I served. And as the Republicans drifted rightward, I tried to stay somewhere in the center, and some of my policies moved a little left of center. But I also have policies. I want a 10-year renaissance in public education to lead the world. I think we should scale up the direct delivery of health care in all 67 counties using models that work that Republicans currently fund. And yes, I think we need a state catastrophic fund for homeowners insurance. We should scale up workforce and affordable housing so workers can live in the communities they work in. Republicans could do those things, but they won't. They're ideologically opposed to it. And so in this cycle where people are saying, look, housing, healthcare, and education are the three main things. Who's the candidate that's going to do it? We can deliver on that. And I would say, sure, we have a deeply flawed candidate on the Republican side who's known for two things. He's Donald Trump's guy, and he's been bought by every special interest in the state of Florida, from the Airbnbs to the utilities to the for-profit schools to the big tech data centers. Go down the list. This is a race between a candidate who's going to fight for people's personal economy or someone who's going to be owned by the same interests that have owned Tallahassee for 30 years. If the election were tonight, we'd win the race.
16: Congressman, I want to talk a little bit more about the GOP primary. We can pull up the polling that we have here. This is real clear average of he has an average of 39 points, Mr. Donalds. And there's James Fishback, Jay Collins, Paul Renner, and then there's 30. I thought that was a typo. 31% of people are undecided in the GOP. I'm curious what you think about there's been a stench and a very public racism that has happened against Byron Donalds in this GOP primary. A lot of it coming from James Fishback. And as someone who has been in Florida, lived in Florida, when you think about how that seems to, at least online, been a large part of the conversation, does that match what's happening on the ground and the conversations you're having with voters when they're trying to decide between James Fishback and Byron Donalds? Because some of it's pretty disgusting.
17: Yeah, there's been a lot of racist and anti-Semitic slurs occurring, particularly in the Republican primary. I was the only candidate to speak out against it, to be honest, as a Democrat. Byron Donald's own competitors or primary opponents would not. And I think that's telling of where the heartbeat of some of the extremism really sits today. Look, it'll be heartbreaking if what we measure after Election Day is the fact that Byron's race played into this. It shouldn't. I would also make the case that we can't handicap how this turns out because Byron Donalds is reaching for history and being the first African-American governor of Florida, and perhaps that brings some crossover appeal as well. So we'll see how it shakes out. I'll tell you this, he's wrong on policies. Listen, his answer on most of the economic conditions of the people of Florida is, look, I'm going to pursue greater transparency, meaning you're going to be able to see why your life is bad. Not that he's going to fix it. I actually have policies to fix it, to improve housing, healthcare, and education. And I also think Look, there's a stench on Donald Trump right now. It's the sixth year of a presidency. I hope Byron Donalds brings Donald Trump to campaign with him. This is going to be one of those cycles where you ask, is the Republican nominee going to campaign with the Republican president? I think Donald Trump's going to inject himself into this race more and more. His numbers are plummeting. People are exhausted by it. And so, look, if we turn out our Democratic friends, if independents continue to perform as they are, and if enough Republicans say, look, this jolly guy, I understand that he left the Republican Party, but all he's trying to do is make sure that the government plays a role, playing second to a private sector that continues to grow the economy, that jobs should grow, we should access education, we should know where we're getting our health care, the water and air should be clean. Look, it's a governor's race, not a Senate race. We don't have to litigate the ideology of the national direction. It's about the responsible administration of the state of Florida. I'm telling you, folks, we're going to win this race. The polls right now continue to show that. This is not an aspirational candidate. Stay tuned this week for Tuesday night. Watch out.
20: Democratic candidate for Florida Governor David Jolly, and good luck this upcoming week.
17: Thank you.
20: Coming up, we'll tell you about the extreme measures President Trump is employing to make sure that his coveted White House ballroom actually gets built. You're watching The Weekend.

0: Some of Trump's big ego projects are being challenged in court, including his new attempt to slap his name on the Kennedy Center. Of course, don't forget about his $400 million White House ballroom project. After a U.S. District Court judge halted construction because it was not approved by Congress, the Trump administration appealed to the Supreme Court. Included in the filings are statements from top administration officials, including Secretary Marco Rubio, Stephen Miller, and Kash Patel, explaining why the ballroom is important to national security. The request also includes new renderings of the ballroom, including the Great Seal of the United States in gold on one of the pediments, and reveals security details and plans for a drone port. The White House argues to the court that the project is already 65% complete, so that it's just too late to abandon it. Trump lashed out against the National Trust for Historic Preservation that sued to stop the project, calling them, quote, treasonous. The group has until Tuesday to file a response to the government's request as instructed by the court. Joining us now is Josh Kolb, senior counsel at Democracy Defenders Action, and former New York Congressman Max Rose. He is now a senior advisor to Vote That's. Thanks for joining us this morning, guys. Josh, I do want to start with you about these court filings from members of senior staff on in the Trump administration. I imagine you have had a little bit of time to maybe dig into some of them and the rationale that they're providing overall for why this is an urgent national security need. Can you walk us through the argument that they're making and whether or not you think Supreme Court justices are going to pick up on what they're arguing right now?
1: Well, I think you covered sort of the top line of what they're arguing about the national security issues. The underlying order that they're appealing already splits these two issues. It talks about how the injunction, it pauses the sort of the above ground construction and the more forward facing issues. And to the extent that there are issues related to national security or to protection, physical protection, the injunction supposedly doesn't stop those things. So that's already, from my reading of the court's opinion, that's already baked into the cake, so to speak. The president has now gone to the Supreme Court. As you said, the plaintiffs in this case will have till Tuesday to respond. But the issue here is that the court ruled that the president can't do this, that Congress has to authorize it, that there are constitutional protections that allow only the Congress to authorize funding for those types of renovation projects. It's part of a series of instances where the president can't get what he wants through the Congress, so he does it by fiat, and it's up to the courts to stop that.
2: One of the things that's so interesting about this administration, Jackie knows this better than I do, being at the White House all the time and covering them so closely, is that everyone else is operating in kind of the normal institutions, using the normal tools of power, which are a little bit slower, right? So the courts are a little bit slower. But Donald Trump knocked down the East Wing of the White House. So without asking anybody, they, you know, the Kennedy Center is voting to put his name on the walls or on the facade of the Kennedy Center underneath instead of on top. And I'm sure it's pissing him off. But Josh, when you think about how our institutions are and everyone working within the institutions other than the Trump administration move so slow. I know we talk about like the men that put this country together were thinking about a king. They didn't want a leader like that, so they put the safeguards. But it feels like they maybe missed some things, because at the end of the day, the speed at which the administration is able to move makes it difficult for everyone else. Like I assume, like yourself, to do the kind of work that you're doing.
1: It's true that they move with that kind of speed and they try to bull rush through. But it's also true that they're being stopped. I mean, what we're seeing here, the story of the summer a little bit, is Donald Trump continuing to try to find ways around court rulings and other blockages he's faced that have stopped him in his tracks. You know, we are representing Davy Hearn, the Olympian who was baselessly charged at the reflecting pool as a way to sort of scapegoat for the contracting failures that occurred there. And when you bring a case in court, ultimately you're going to have to face a jury. And so at one point or another, the fact that they didn't have evidence to support those charges was going to come to light. And the Department of Justice, instead of going forward with that embarrassing show of a trial in D.C., moved themselves to just dismiss the case. We saw with the Kennedy Center, they were stopped. There's a ridiculous tarp up right now, and he's trying other ways around it. They're trying to flout a court order. That will, you know, continue to be fought and litigated. But he has been stopped in those ways. There's, I would argue that TARP is a quite embarrassing sign of failure.
2: Not great.
1: Not a great look if you're trying to blast your name everywhere around D.C.
3: Well, it also just seems like a dumb argument to say this is necessary for national security, but the president's still living in the White House. So if it's so necessary and it's a dire threat, then should he still? If it's, I mean, maybe the president's not safe at the White House himself right now.
1: I'm not sure intellectual consistency is a hallmark of this administration or the president necessarily.
3: Well, so when it comes to Democrats, Max, if you were still in Congress, how would you approach actually getting something done? Because not in power, there's only so much you can do. Chuck Schumer's called for an audit because this project was going to be paid for by private donations, but instead is now going to bill the taxpayers millions and millions.
4: So we live in a world right now where the Supreme Court has said the president of the United States has immunity for anything he does in his capacity as president. The president has also said he's going to pardon basically anyone he's spoken to in his time as president. So the question is what does accountability and deterrence look like under those circumstances? And the only way we can achieve that is if we as a political party show that we are just as crazy and vindictive and malicious as the Republicans. So yes, court cases are extraordinary, important, effective, but not enough. We should be, because the presidential campaign's about to kick off, right? There should be a litmus test for that. And I'll tell you what some of those are. One, let's talk about redecorating the Kennedy Center. There should be January 21st, 2029, an order put out that a picture of Donald Trump and Epstein is in every room in the Kennedy Center. I'll give you another thing. You want to talk about a ballroom? There are all these corporations that donated to the ballroom, right? January 21st, 2029, they're all going to get a message. You now have to rent the ballroom at exorbitant rates, and the funds from those are going to go for immigration, representation, and funding for people that are going before immigration courts trying to protect themselves against the ridiculous actions of this prior administration, or at least prior at that point. I'm just sick and tired of being the normie technocratic party. So that's what the Republicans think. They're like, oh, well, you know, if they take power, eventually they will. They'll just go back to those good old days where they follow the rules and we'll be just fine. It can't happen anymore. They have to know that we are out of our mind and we're coming for them just in the same way that they have acted.
2: Congressman Petty over here. That's what I like it. Go ahead, Jackie.
4: Too early.
5: I was just wondering if you had any more litmus tests, ideas.
4: Sure. Let's look at I'll give you another one. These countries that are engaging in business dealings with the Trump family, right? They're all over the place. I think that we should come out and say that we'll 10x the tariffs on that country until they cease any business dealings with the Trump family. So they either stop doing business with the Trump family or the United States of America will actually put the entire country out of business.
5: Well, I was joking, but I do appreciate your contributions. But, Josh, I do, before we are out of time, Josh, I do want to ask you about some breaking news from yesterday from Glenn Thrush with The New York Times. Some pretty shocking news, honestly. Prosecutors examining the firm that's tied to the judge in the Trump hush money trial. The U.S. Attorney's Office in Chicago has spent the past year investigating a Democratic fundraising firm once co-owned by the daughter of Judge Juan Merchan. He was the judge who oversaw President Trump's hush money trial in New York. The Merchan family has been a frequent target of Mr. Trump and his allies, who have made unsubstantiated claims that the judge was out to get him and that his daughter profited from accusations aired at the trial. What's your response to this?
1: It's disgusting, and it's not new. I mean, this is what we've seen out of the Department of Justice, which has been led by Todd Blanche for a while. He's been there now. His nomination was approved and confirmed by the Senate. They have gone after the perceived political enemies of the president, repeatedly weaponized the Department of Justice in ways that power, the power of the criminal justice system, is the one of the most powerful, important, awesome responsibilities that the leaders of the country have. The important thing here, though, to remember is it hasn't worked. They've been doing this since the beginning. They went after Tish James. That case was thrown out. They went after James Comey. The first case was thrown out. The second case is being litigated now, but it looks like a pretty weak case. They could not get after Adam Schiff. There's sort of that list of people that he truth-socialed out last fall. he went out and he's going after innocent, average, everyday Americans like Davy Hearn, who we represented, as I mentioned earlier. The Department of Justice should not be used to target individuals. It should not be used to go after people simply because the president is upset with them. And it's up to the attorney general to stop that from happening and to not let there be malicious interference in the process of justice.
2: I think this administration is okay with just naming and shaming people. They don't even have to go to jail. Joshua Cole, the senior counsel at Democracy Defenders Action. It's 7:30, y'all. Give me a coming some slack. Thank you so much for joining us.
1: My pleasure.
2: Former Congressman Max Rose is sticking around. Maybe some more petty. We'll see in this next rock. Still ahead, President Trump increasingly out of touch with reality on the war with Iran. You're watching The Weeknd.

0: As President Trump's war of choice in Iran stretches further into its sixth month, his positions on the war have gotten increasingly detached from reality. The latest example is his claim that he would declare the Strait of Hormuz a U.S. territory when the Iran war is over. It comes as the president is pressing the military to make more costly changes to equipment to suit his preferences. The Washington Post reports that the Navy is considering a redesign of new aircraft carriers to match his preferred aesthetic. Trump wants them to have a World War II look that would cost billions. Meanwhile, as controversy grows surrounding reports of poor living conditions and low morale aboard the USS Abraham Lincoln during its more than 200 days at sea, CENTCOM Commander Admiral Brad Cooper, who is overseeing the war with Iran, visited the carrier Saturday as it prepares to return home from a nine-month deployment. Chief Pentagon spokesman Sean Parnell blamed the media for what he called a false narrative about conditions on the Lincoln, putting him in lockstep with Defense Secretary Pete Hegseth and President Trump's comments this week dismissing the controversy.
1: Completely misrepresented. Listen, we make sure that every ship, every crew, every captain has everything we can provide them at every single moment.
2: I have to say,
3: family members of U.S. service members are concerned about the conditions on board the USS Lincoln.
2: Well, no, that ship is moving. No, they're not. That ship is moving right now, or very shortly, and it's being replaced with another very similar ship.

0: No, no, no. Not nearly long enough. Thank you, everybody.
1: Former New York Congressman and senior advisor to Vote Vets, Max Rose, is back with us. It is just jaw-dropping to listen to the administration blame the sailors, the Marines, who were aboard the USS Abraham Lincoln, and to blame their families instead of actually trying to provide them with the equipment and the supplies necessary for morale. You know, I think back to World War II, and you've got Army Chief of Staff George Marshall, and all he cared about was making sure that the troops had what they needed to keep morale high. These guys are just the antithesis of that.
2: Sure. I mean, look, if there wasn't a problem, the CENTCOM commander, a four-star, you know, general would not be touching down, you know, on the vessel, right? That, I mean, clearly there was an issue here, but it's not just an issue with the Lincoln, right? What this is an issue of a failure to prepare for this protracted war.
3: Remember, they have the resources on there if they had made a plan to stay there that long.
2: The thing wouldn't have been diverted. They would have had the resources. The deployment wouldn't have been extended. The whole
1: food is one thing. But then when you consider our munitions stock and interceptors, we've used more this year since Desert Storm.
2: They said that this was going to be a 4 to 6 week conflict. They did not prepare for the ways in which Iran would shut down the Strait of Hormuz. They did not prepare for the ways in which Iran would make this a regional conflict and start to decisively bomb all of our bases in the area, multiple countries. They did not prepare for the ways in which this would bleed into the war in Ukraine, or how this would impact our sense of our allies in East Asia. And they're now saying, oh my God, will America be there for us? And would they be effective if China attacked our sovereignty? So over and over and over again, what we are seeing is a president, commander-in-chief, who rushed into a war, a reckless, unconstitutional war that was not thought out, and the entire country now is suffering from that.
3: Can we listen to, let's zoom out a little bit, what Trump claims about the U.S. controlling the Strait of Hormuz, which we all know is not
4: true. I was just going to say that, too, because we're going to be in this war so long as...
3: That is
4: we don't control the Strait of Hormuz, despite Trump's claims otherwise.
3: Let's play that.
5: We control the Strait 100%.
0: Iran is going fine, going just absolutely fine. We totally control the Strait of Hormuz. We have control over it. Nobody else, only us. We have total control over the Hormuz Strait right now. They don't have control. We have total control. We own it.
5: Pretty soon I'll be declaring the Hormuz Strait a territory of the United States. We have the blockade. No ships get through unless we want them to.
3: Congressman, this was this week. like Monday, Tuesday, and Friday, those are from. And that is the thing that is, like, because when I first started reading them, I was like, that's this week. I thought they were old. Pretty soon, I'll be declaring the Hormuz Strait a territory of the United States.
1: I mean, it's that's just water.
3: It's not the same thing. Iran is going just absolutely fine. This is not a real estate deal in New York City.
1: You can't just, it's not Greenland.
3: Yeah, you can't PR your way out of it.
2: I mean, first of all, tell that to the families of the service members who have lost their life in this conflict. To them, it is not going fine. Tell that to every single American when they're seeing the price of gas at the pump, that this is going fine. Clearly, it is not. You know, the insurance companies that are charging exorbitant rates on any ship going through the strait or contemplating going through the strait certainly don't think that the United States controls the strait right now. Prior to this year, when this war kicked off, Iran never exercised this power that it has over the strait. So in many ways, and this is what makes this so reckless and destructive, is that this is not the type of thing that will end this year, right? Even if you had this agreement that they're talking about, right? The very next day, the entire world will understand that at any point, Iran could bomb a ship in the strait. They now have displayed to the entire world, to the region, to the United States, that they control that area because they can attack a ship at any moment. You know, this is not just a war that has had consequences to the family members of those who have passed. It is a war that has set America back and our ability to project power. That's what makes this so reckless and destructive as well.
3: He has taught a lesson that other presidents did not want to teach Iran, which is that the Strait of Hormuz is probably better than having a nuclear weapon, honestly, because it can destroy an entire economy on the whole planet. Mm-hmm. Former Congressman Max Rose, thank you so much for coming.
2: Thanks for having me.
3: Coming up, the Iranian perspective of how the war is going. I think it might be a little different than what Donald Trump has said. It comes from an extremely rare interview with a spokesperson for Iran's Revolutionary Guard Corps. And remember, if you've got a question or comment for us at home, go check us out on Blue Sky Instagram. Follow us while you're there. And you can drop us a line. Our producers will surprise us with those later on in the show. Our handle everywhere is @TheWeekend MS Now.

0: Iran says it will continue to enforce its blockade at the Strait of Hormuz after President Trump suggests the waterway would soon be declared a, quote, territory of the United States. No, we don't know what that means either. Iran's foreign minister responded, saying Trump should, quote, stop indulging in delusions. The latest back and forth comes as a 60-day negotiation period intended to hammer out a deal to end the war expires tomorrow. Earlier this week, in a rare interview with PBS, the top advisor to Iran's Revolutionary Guard leader shared Iran's view of the war this far, saying, quote, certainly victory is on our side after the defeat of America's two main objectives, the toppling of the leadership and the breaking up of Iran. The White House responded to the interview, saying, quote, it would be wise for Iran to agree to a deal, adding otherwise, they know what will happen. Joining us this morning, our friend and MS Now contributor, Inzamam Rashid, who is in Dubai. Inzamam, thank you so much for getting up. Well, I guess it's the afternoon. It's fine there. But I wanted to, there's a scoop here from Axios that just came out 2 hours ago. Inside Trump's secret back channel to Iran's Revolutionary Guard. The quote our team pulled, the person they tapped for the back channel was, and you're going to tell me if I get this wrong, Nick Ivarian Barzani, the president of the Kurdistan region in Iraq, who had something very few others do, the trust of both the U.S. and the IRGC leaders. This apparently happened a couple of months ago, but we're hearing about it for the first time now. So when you take that and kind of where we are in this moment with the president saying that it is going to be a territory of the United States, the Strait of Hormuz, and yet the war seemingly with no end in sight. What are Iranians saying to you? What is the leadership of their country saying?
1: Yeah, good morning, guys. Let's start with this reporting from Axios, as you mentioned. And it takes you back to mid-May when negotiations were happening between the US and Iran via Pakistan and Qatar, those two mediating countries. And if we go back to that time, effectively, the US wasn't talking directly with the Iranians. It was all the mediators sending messages back and forth. And that's because the US was actually unclear about who to speak to directly on the Iranian side. Because on one hand, you've got the politicians like the foreign minister, Abbas Araghchi, like the speaker of the Iranian parliament, Mohammad Ghalibaf, who've been leading the negotiations. And then on the other side, you've got the IRGC, the Iranian military, who effectively decide who they want to attack and when they want to attack and where they want to attack. The people who have got the ear of the Ayatollah, and remember, we don't know his condition, very close to them. And so the US effectively said, well, we need to get to these guys. And there's a back channel. And that back channel is speaking to this person who you've mentioned. He's an Iraqi, Necheban Barzani, and he is the president of the Kurdistan region in Iraq, who's effectively got a good relationship with the US and has also got a good relationship with the IRGC. And effectively, this just tells us that inside of Iran, we don't know who the best person is to speak to and the best person to effectively bring a conclusive ending to this war. And I think that begs the question, why go to a conflict and go to a war with a country which you don't know effectively who you're fighting and who you can speak to in order to get out of it if things go west? And we're in that situation right now where the US wants to try and get out of this conflict. They've got an issue on the Strait of Hormuz, and they don't really know who to speak to in order to get out of this whole war.
2: Inzamam, very quickly in like 10 seconds, because we are out of time, what do you think this development says about the US relationship with Pakistan, who had previously been acting as sort of the main mediator between the US and Iran?
1: I think it's an important relationship, and I think it's one that will grow stronger because Pakistan has been listening to the US. It's also got a very strong relationship with Iran. I think it will play a key role in getting the Strait of Hormuz open, in getting sanctions lifted for Iranians as well, but also bringing a conclusion to this conflict. I think we'll see that relationship grow stronger, like the Pakistani relationship with the Saudis has done as well. And I think it will be a key ally for the US in the future.
2: Inzamam Rashid, thank you so much for joining us on such short notice, too. We appreciate it. And don't go anywhere, because coming up at the top of our next hour, between inflation, the war, and the focus on his vanity projects, the Republican Party has a bit of a Trump problem heading into the midterms. That was an understatement. You're watching The Weekend.

0: Welcome back to The Weekend. I'm Jackie Alamany here with Eugene Daniels and Elise Jordan, who's in for Jonathan today. Grab a matcha because we've got a lot to get to. Eugene thinks matcha tastes like dirt.
1: I do.
0: He needs a good matcha, people. Starting with an increasingly out-of-touch Republican Party, one Republican congressman said this week that we should do a little more for the rich. And that's just one example of how they're messaging on the economy. And the Iran war is hurting them ahead of the November midterms. Meanwhile, Democratic momentum is building in Texas, with both the Senate and gubernatorial races polling extremely closely. We'll talk to Gina Hinojosa, the Democratic candidate for governor. Later, Maine Congresswoman Shelley Pingree joins us to talk about the latest escalation from ICE, with the agency planning to spend millions on gloves that deliver painful electric shocks. We'll ask her about that and the congressional field hearing on ICE that she's holding in Maine next week. But let's start this hour. President Trump's out-of-touch narrative on everything from the economy to his Iran war. With the president under pressure from his war of choice becoming a drag on the economy and his party in the midterm elections, Trump's message to Americans seems to be just accept it, like his take on soaring gas prices from his appearance on Friday.
2: For you to pay a tiny little bit more for your gasoline, just remember, you're doing it so that a very evil country cannot have a country. Really, it's the number one state sponsor of terror in the world. We don't want to have them have a nuclear weapon.
0: All of this comes as the president's focus remains squarely on vanity projects like his ballroom construction. Renderings included in his emergency request to the Supreme Court to continue construction show that he plans to affix gold-colored presidential seals to the outside of the ballroom. Meanwhile, he's attempting to shift focus, touting misleading crime statistics to use public safety as part of Republicans' midterm messaging, even as Americans have said that the economy is still their top concern. Just the latest in a pattern of tone-deaf comments and patronizing comments from Trump and Republicans about Americans' economic worries.
3: The economy is doing unbelievably from the standpoint of Wall Street. We just set another record, as you know.
4: People living in poverty are just not very experienced at navigating the real world.
5: Don't let anybody tell you that people running Congress right now are looking out for the rich. Actually, I think we should do a little more for them.
3: The economy is the greatest economy we've ever had by far.
6: Maybe you take one less trip to Starbucks, and so that gas goes a little further. Until this thing is over and these gas prices come back down again, let's just try to be patriots about this.
2: So remember that when you have to pay a little bit more, you're at $4. It's okay. I mean, it's I'm not. I'll never apologize. I did the right thing.
0: We're joined now by Jackie Kucinich, Washington bureau chief at the Boston Globe, and Scott McFarlane, chief Washington correspondent for Midas Touch and host of Scott McFarlane Reports. Good morning, guys. Thanks for joining us. Jackie, I want to start with you. It seems like we have sort of transcended the possibility of the president himself being able to fix this mess by exhibiting some message discipline, that this is now an entrenched policy problem. Do you think I'm right about that assessment?
7: I mean, he has this entire time, this isn't isolated to what's happening, you know, right in the comments that you just showed. This, since the affordability issue really took rise, particularly exacerbated by the war in Iran, he has said affordability is a hoax. He has said just stepped on Republican messaging on this, to the extent that there has been any messaging on this. Whenever he walks out of the door, whenever he walks down the stairs of, you know, Air Force One, whichever one it is. So at this point, that isn't a surprise. It is. But what is surprising is that, you know, some of these other Republicans, because they're closer to the voters, are also stepping on this message at this point, because their very electability depends on this. The president isn't running again. These guys are on the ballot, you know, in just a couple of months.
0: Let's say, though, that the president suddenly decided tomorrow to say, yes, you're right. Affordability is real. I hear
1: it's
0: your concerns.
1: Fantasy world.
0: But even if that does happen, does that make a does that even make a difference at this point?
4: Mm.
7: I mean, it would have to be followed by results, right? Because Republicans have allowed this war to continue. Like, let's be real about that, because they haven't, you know, tried to take that power back, because Congress is in theory supposed to approve this happening. Some Republicans have crossed the line at this point and tried to take back, even nominally take back that responsibility, but they haven't. Perhaps not, Jackie, but it's one of those things that we'll never know, because I've just, as long as we've been covering collectively, President Trump, message discipline has never really been his forte.
1: No, it's both a messaging problem and, as you said, Jackie Kucinich, and I think Jackie also agrees, a policy problem. You know, I want to go to you, Scott. I want to throw up this. The president is up this morning at 7:19. He posted this on Truth Social. This is a full screen from a video. It's a 10-second video, I think, of him walking around with George Washington. Obviously, it's AI, folks. Him walking around. I don't understand. I think it's supposed to be a joke. I'm not sure what it is. But it's 7:19 on a Sunday. Tomorrow is the day that the Iran war, quote unquote, ceasefire. They're still shooting each other. So that it that ends. People, there are primaries on Tuesday where Byron Donalds, one of his allies, is going to be. He is a voter in Florida. There are all types of concerns. And at 7:19 in the morning, that's what the president of the United States is posting on Truth Social. Meanwhile, they are asking him and, you know, different candidates, Republican candidates, are asking the American people to be patriots about having to spend too much money. Maybe they should drink a little less Starbucks. And instead of worrying about gas prices. And I'm curious, when you put those two things together, Scott, what does that tell you about where we are as a country?
8: I have a lot of new reporting to unfurl about this. But speaking of Starbucks, I'm told Eugene thinks matcha tastes like dirt.
1: It's terrible, Scott.
8: As in most cases, I'm on Team Eugene.
1: Thank you.
0: This man drinks Celsius. Celsius is like poisoning yourself.
1: I do the powder, to be fair. Go ahead, Scott.
8: 7:13 a.m.
7: They're both bad, Eugene. I drink them both, but they're both bad.
8: I spend time on the campaign trail without Celsius in Michigan and in Pennsylvania. Let me tell you about the Pennsylvania and Michigan 10th congressional districts. You have two Democratic candidates there trying to synthesize these things. Trump's paying for a ballroom. We can't pay for basic needs in this country. And they're doing a good job synthesizing those messages. You don't do one or the other. You do them both. Janelle Stelson is the Democratic candidate trying to oust Scott Perry. She did a housing affordability event this week where she talked about making it easier for people in their 30s to buy a house. And she mentioned how so much money is going to a ballroom. Christina Hines, former prosecutor, actually a local prosecutor in Michigan, trying to win a suburban Detroit district, talks about affordability, but also talks about the weaponization of the Department of Justice and how that runs counter to the public's needs. But here's the thing, and there's no way around this. We're in a precious real estate scenario here with time. There are only 80 days till the election. Some voting begins in a month, and every day there's an AI-generated video with George Washington is a lost day. You've lost precious time. You've lost precious real estate to affect a message.
9: And the war on Iran is not seeming to get any better or towards a breaking point or any kind of peace anytime soon, certainly. And Jackie, I guess I would go to you on that. You know, Chris Christie had what I thought was the best encapsulation of Trump's war with Iran. And he said that this war has made Trump into Jimmy Carter, because Trump is now being held hostage by the Strait of Hormuz. And there's reporting in Semaphore about how the extended Iran conflict, that it risks the Trump-Carter comparisons, building on that. How do you think that the White House and Trump is actually handling the failure of this war that has basically fulfilled every worst expectation that experts had been predicting for decades, that what would happen if the United States went to war with Iran?
7: I mean, I think you can look no further than the shifting messaging. Is it a ceasefire? Are they being bombed again? Are there negotiations going on? It shifts depending on the day, the hour, the minute. So that sort of erratic messaging, but also from what we can tell, actions, shows you that they're trying to find a way out of this. We know the president doesn't want to be part of this anymore. It is dragging down the economy. But at this point, because of how they have conducted this from start to, I mean, TK finish, this has all the makings of something that could end up a forever war. They don't know how he wants out, but he's in too deep at this point, and they don't know how to bring this to an end.
0: And Scott, going forward for Democrats, because you were just in Michigan and ran through some of the more effective messaging that you've heard, I'm wondering who else you think is doing a good job at sort of marrying these corruption, war, affordability topics into, a more coherent and accessible conversation for voters, and how you think Democrats can maybe be capitalizing on that even more.
8: Some of the military veterans in the U.S. House have been distinctively impactful with their messaging. I talked to Chris DeLuzio, military veteran from Western Pennsylvania, talking about the hellscape that appears to be underway for some service members on the USS Abraham Lincoln, saying this is a ridiculously long deployment, but also that it's symptomatic of poor planning. And the Congress is going to soon be asked to spend, I'm not sure if it's tens of billions or hundreds of billions of dollars on the war in Iran. How are they going to say yes when there are all these symptoms of poor planning? Look at New York Democrat Pat Ryan, Colorado Democrat Jason Crow, uniquely effective messengers for this moment to help lift their party in the home stretch.
1: You know, Jackie, in the time that we have left, Jackie Kucinich, Jackie Alemany's not going anywhere at all. When you look at where the Democrats are focusing, one of the things that has been so interesting to me is that kind of across the board, whether they be progressive or consider themselves moderate or part of the quote unquote establishment, the question of pricing is at the top of their list. And, you know, we always have conversations as reporters. It's like, you know, the Democrats are in disarray. They seem very in array on that issue. But one of the things that when I talk to some voters, what they say is, well, they're going to have to make good on that. I guess when you think about it, someone who's been covering D.C. for a long time, when you think about, let's say they win the House in November, they won't have a veto-proof majority in the House and the Senate. Donald Trump isn't signing any bills that they put on his desk. How do they navigate that? How do they navigate the kind of people looking at them and saying, wait, you made promises and you didn't, even though they won't have the power to make good on every single one of those promises?
7: Well, I think the promises that are being made by the National Party, and you're absolutely right, it has to do with affordability, are going to be probably at times loggerheads with some of the more more progressive members might be pushing. And that's going to be the hardest thing, particularly for someone like Hakeem Jeffries, assuming that if they win, he ends up becoming Speaker, that you will have these competing priorities. I mean, you could have, depending on what the president does, in the coming months, days, minutes, you could have an impeachment push. You could have other things that would take the eye off the ball when it comes to affordability. But, you know, Democrats have a very short time to show voters that they can lead, because you're right. They could turn around and lose it again 2 years later. And I'm not trying to predict the future here, or, you know, my crystal ball has been broken for quite some time. I'm down to my magic eight ball. But there is going to be a real challenge to keep everyone going in the same direction, even if they are able to flip the House and or the Senate.
1: Jackie Kucinich and Scott McFarlane, saying I'm right. I thank you both for our caffeine fight. We're going to continue it. Don't go anywhere, you know, those of you at home, because when we come back, Texas State Representative and candidate for Governor Gina Hinojosa will join us on the political tug of war going on in the Lone Star State, the shrinking polling gap between her and incumbent Greg Abbott, and how Democrats plan to keep up the growing momentum they say is on their side leading into November's midterms. Only on The Weeknd.

0: With just 79 days to go until the midterms, Democrats are building real momentum in Texas. New polling from Emerson shows that the race for the U.S. Senate is a near dead heat between Democratic candidate James Tallarico and Republican candidate Ken Paxton. And in the governor's race, Republican incumbent Greg Abbott leads State Representative Gina Hinojosa by just 4 points, only 1 point outside the poll's 3-point margin of error. This week, Hinojosa and Tallarico hit the campaign trail in Killeen, Texas to rally voters. During her speech, Hinojosa made this pitch to Texans.
1: This is a fight that we cannot lose. This is the fight of our time. There is one fight of 2026, and it is the fight to decide, is this going to be a Texas that is by and for the people of Texas? Or is this just the billionaire's world and we just live here?
0: Joining us now, Texas State Representative and Democratic candidate for Texas Governor Gina Hinojosa. So, Ms. Representative, this is kind of a crazy poll from Emerson because you're only 4 points within, you know, the margin of error, too, of reaching, of beating Greg Abbott, or tying him at least. And I talked to a Texas strategist who said that if this is a 6-point race, as in if you lost by 6 points, already that would be a catastrophic result for Republicans because they might lose some of those gerrymandered seats. Right now, you're under 4 and you have momentum. What are you hearing from Texans in this, we think, very red state, but that really has some Democratic momentum?
2: Yes, well, that is a crazy poll because it leans Republican. And in fact, historically, we've never been this close. And that, what is even crazier, I will say, is there have been 6 polls within the last 3 weeks that show we are in a virtual tie with Greg Abbott. So the momentum is real. We saw it in Killeen, in Bell County, just a couple of days ago. We're going into red counties and having rallies, and people are coming by the hundreds to be a part of this change. People know their worth in Texas. They know we deserve better. I am running to secure the American dream. People are struggling too much in a state that is a world economic powerhouse. We know we can do better. And my vision for the future of Texas is resonating.
3: Representative, it is, my team's going to make fun of me. I went to high school in Texas. I went to high school in Killeen, Texas. And I performed on stage at Viva La Arts where y'all were at on Friday. So I'm going to take that moment to throw that in there. And so I say that also because I know how red Texas is. And even when I was there in high school and middle school, you know, there were Democrats who were seemingly excited about trying to flip the Texas blue. That excitement is now backed up by data. There was that poll for you. There's the polling that we've seen for your colleague and I assume friend, James Tallarico. And when you think about how, and I know you think you're going to win, but if you and James Tallarico even don't win, the kind of a rising tide lifts all boats. If there is an excitement in all these gerrymandered areas, something could happen where you see more Democrats in Congress for Texas, for example, or you see the state house flip. Like, there are different aspects of this. I'm curious how you all are talking and thinking about this kind of as a full ticket.
2: Well, I appreciate that question, Eugene. So this is the midterm election with Trump in the White House. Last time we had that was 2018. And Democrats did sweep, even in Texas. We picked up 12 seats in the Texas House, and we weren't ready. This time around, we are ready. We have now 2 strong top-of-the-ticket candidates that we didn't have in 2018, and we only need 14 seats to flip the Texas House. So, yeah, there are all sorts of implications to this race. You mentioned Congress. We know that the governor's mansion controls about 10% of Congress, and Republicans in Austin have said they will come back and they will try to eliminate 10 seats, 10 Democrats from Congress in the next 5 or less years. There can be no Democratic control of Congress when that happens. We need a governor in Texas who will veto rigged maps, and I will be that governor.
4: Congresswoman, I'm wondering if we can move to the topic of data centers, which has become a flashpoint in many elections around the country and Texas as well. Governor Greg Abbott, I believe in part due to some of the pressure your campaign has been putting on him and some of the backlash that he's been hearing from voters, has moved to conduct an audit on data center projects. He directed the Electric Reliability Council of Texas to conduct the audit, but it's unknown how long it will take, how long a moratorium on grid connections will last, how many data centers will be audited, and how information gathered in the audit will be used by regulators and legislators. Without these questions answered, it's unclear how much this audit will address the public's concerns about data centers, particularly their impact on energy access, water use, and the environment. You know, voters who are concerned about this, what do you think they should know about what Abbott will do once this audit is over?
2: Abbott's basically auditing himself. He's writing letters to himself. These are all his appointees. Nobody buys it. Everybody knows that come November 4th, the day after the election, all of this will evaporate. We need real laws in place to protect Texans. I've called on the governor to call immediately today a special session of the legislature so that we can pass laws to protect people. That's the way this works. He knows it. Everybody knows it. Nobody buys his backpedaling on this issue. He invited all these data centers into Texas with the richest tax breaks in the country. And now he is paying the price. We have, as Democrats, wondered, how do we do better in rural Texas? And then Greg Abbott delivered this gift to us of data centers. And people are mad and they are breaking ranks. They have said they will not vote for him. That is why you see this moment. Momentum in Texas. It's part of this bigger picture. People are tired of Greg Abbott's corruption. He has been mostly funded this year by these data center special moneyed interests, and people are done with 12 years of Greg Abbott. They want change.
3: Texas State Representative Gina Hinojosa, the Democratic nominee for governor of Texas, feeling the momentum in Texas. Thank you so much for coming to The Weekend again.
2: Thank you.
3: Up next, the human impact of the Trump administration's decision to shutter U.S. aid, with new reporting from the Associated Press finding that the cuts have increased pregnancy complications and death in Nepal. You're watching The Weekend.

more than a year since the Trump administration started slashing aid programs, and we're starting to see the real-life human impact of that. New reporting from the Associated Press finds what's really been happening on the ground outside of the United States once the funding dried up. In one Nepali village, they found that women and babies are dying at an alarming rate after foreign aid cuts shuttered a program aimed at keeping them alive through childbirth. In response to that reporting, the State Department said the Trump administration had reinvigorated its assistance programs to focus on efficiency, effectiveness, and partnership. The department also said the U.S. spends more on health and humanitarian assistance than any other country and still supports programs in Nepal aimed at improving maternal and child health. Quote, the rest of the world needs to contribute more and share the burden, they said. Joining us now is MS Now international reporter Inez de la Cortada.

0: very moment that they started cutting and really got rid of USAID.
1: Hey, good morning. That's right. Yeah, I mean, so it was right after President Trump took office that they began slashing USAID funding. And almost immediately after, you had aid organizations around the world sounding the alarm, talking about the impacts this could have. And in the last few months and years, really, we've been seeing the devastating consequences that cutting USAID has had around the world. So that article you mentioned from the AP focuses on mothers and babies in Nepal. They were able to identify a number of programs that have had to either terminate their operations or reduce their operations because of funding cuts. So they cite, for example, a nutrition program that was focused on providing impoverished pregnant women with food. They had to shut down because of funding cuts. They cite another program that was equipping birthing centers and training nurses. They had to shut down because of funding cuts. And then they also spoke to another program known as Care Nepal that focuses on kind of reaching out to mothers in need. They had 50% of their funding cut. They're still able to operate in some parts, but aid workers did tell the AP that they have seen a surge in the number of deaths, and that goes for both mothers and babies. They say they're now seeing the same number of deaths that they would usually see in a year. They're seeing that in roughly 4 to 6 months. And the concern is that the numbers could be even higher because, of course, you know, there could be invisible deaths, deaths that are just not reported. Part of the issue here is that a lot of these people live in very remote, isolated communities, and so what aid workers were doing was outreach. They were traveling, you know, long distances to go and help these people in need. So a really dire situation there for women in Nepal specifically. But I will say the World Health Organization says that, you know, it's not just Nepal. And they estimate that it's roughly 60% of women's programs around the globe that have had to reduce their services because of funding cuts.
2: And yet, and as the State Department claims that it is still funding maternal health work, at least in Nepal, the people doing that actual work on the ground, as you just noted, are stating otherwise. What is the disconnect here? I mean, are we supposed to, what are we supposed to believe that is coming from the State Department? I mean, it feels like these claims are just not true. Or is it that there is some still some very limited support that is coming in?
1: Yeah, so the administration has always denied that this has really had a major impact. They've said time and time again that no one has died as a result of aid cuts. But when you talk to people on the ground, they paint a very different picture. So it's certainly something I've heard in my reporting. I previously reported on the impact that USAID cuts had on HIV and AIDS in Uganda specifically. Yeah. And I had found at least two orphanages where children, you know, who were HIV positive couldn't get their medication and did die as a result of that because of the chaos that ensued after the freeze and then the termination of a lot of these contracts. Malnutrition is another big one. So we've spoken just in the last few months to the IRC, to Mercy Corps. They talk about how they're seeing a surge of people in need in places like northeastern Nigeria. And they say that they are now the only organizations left operating there, that all the other aid groups or, you know, vast majority of other aid groups that were operating in these remote parts have shut down their operations. So places like the IRC and Mercy Corps are now, you know, their hospitals are overwhelmed. They're running out of supplies. So a really dire situation. The administration says that they, you know, so they like to tout what they are calling these MOUs. So they're one-on-one deals that they've struck with a number of countries. What we've heard from aid workers is that that doesn't fill the void left behind by the USAID funding cuts.
0: Lots of questions, but thankfully Inez de la Quatara for us has some of the answers. Thank you so much for joining the weekend.
3: This is so depressing.
0: It's
3: to
0: very
3: me
0: much so.
3: Because certainly,
0: former State Department employee.
3: And I've worked for USAID on a project before, and certainly there's plenty of waste, and USAID could have used a common sense reorg and look at the finances and program evaluation. But to just gut successful programs and to have PEPFAR right now on such unstable footing, you know, PEPFAR saved over 26 million lives.
0: Right.
3: And Congress keeps appropriating funding at the same levels, which the Trump administration argues with. And so the program is just very unstable right now. And so you see what's happening with maternal health in a place like Nepal. It really is tragic because I'm not saying that America can do everything, but we can do certain things, and it does benefit us in the sense that the global economy mm-hmm. is stronger, soft power. Look at screwworm prevention and how it has come home to roost. Yeah. I bet a lot of Texas cattle farmers

0: wish that the USAID funding for that had not been slashed.
1: One of the things that's so interesting, when USAID basically got shuttered, I did some reporting when I was at Politico and I was talking to folks who had been fired. Remember, they locked people out, and it was people weren't even sure if they were fired. I talked to a lot of folks there, and someone said to me, Eugene, it is crazy that the richest man in the world is dictating how we help the poorest in the world. And I think that has stuck with me, because you had Elon Musk go and do this to a lot of different organizations across the government. But this one specifically, we all knew that things were going to happen, that it was us pulling back from funding, from resources, with the training. Because it's also about, you know, other people can fill the void, but when you have the immense knowledge and institutional knowledge of how to do these things, how to do it easier on the ground, these people were doing it out of the goodness of their heart. People at USAID were not making a whole bunch of money. And yet we are where we are. But Jackie, there is this political story about just how much DOGE exaggerated its numbers. And now we have some receipts.
2: Yeah. And just one more point on the numbers and the role that the Trump administration is disputing they're playing in some of these deaths. I mean, what we are hearing right now is just sort of preliminary real-time tracking. It's going to be really remarkable to when we get a few years down the line and see the cumulative effect in these developing lower income, in even some of these middle income countries, of the impact that getting rid of aid and some of the subsequent cuts that some of our allies are now making in these same places. But yeah, we should bring up these statistics about DOGE, because they're pretty shocking. The Trump administration's claim that saving billions of dollars through DOGE is drastically exaggerated. This is according to Politico. And in an analysis of public data and federal spending records, DOGE says it saved taxpayers almost $53 billion by canceling contracts. But out of the $32 billion in actual claimed contract savings that Politico could verify, DOGE's savings over that period were closer to $1.4 billion.
0: And what price can you put on babies being born without HIV?
1: Exactly.
2: We're going to have to leave it there. But when we come back, what and who may be keeping HHS Secretary Robert F. Kennedy Jr. from keeping all of his big promises to the Make America Healthy Again movement that helped elevate him to power? And remember, if you've got a question or comment for us at home, you know where to find us. Blue Sky, Instagram, please write us. Our producers will surprise us with your comments later in the show. Our handle everywhere is @TheWeekendMSNow.

0: You may remember one of Robert F. Kennedy Jr.'s many promises he made to the American people.
1: By April, we will have a federal definition of ultra-processed foods. First time in history. And as soon as we do that, we're going to do front of package food labeling. So every food in your grocery store will have a label on it.
0: Well, checks the date. We're months past April, and those ultra-processed food labels haven't happened yet. But in a small step this week, officials proposed a new rule that will require food manufacturers to report their safety rationale for new ingredients or additives introduced into processed or packaged foods. And the FDA separately has said that it's completed work on the federal government's first ever definition of ultra-processed food, but did not release any details or the proposed language. As he works on those projects, a surprising factor may be holding back those ultra-processed labels. Earlier this summer, the Wall Street Journal reported that the White House and Trump administration officials have slowed progress on some of Kennedy's hallmark initiatives, including efforts on ingredient oversight and ultra-processed food, over concerns that they could further drive up food prices. It's all an example of the challenge that RFK Jr. faces, appeasing the MAHA base while dealing with the realities of governing in a Trump administration. Joining us now to break this all down, David Drucker, MS Now. But in a small step this week, officials proposed a new rule that will require food manufacturers to report their safety rationale for new ingredients or additives introduced into processed or packaged foods. And the FDA separately has said that it's completed work on the federal government's first ever definition of ultra-processed food, but did not release any details or the proposed language. As he works on those projects, a surprising factor may be holding back those ultra-processed labels. Earlier this summer, the Wall Street Journal reported that the White House and Trump administration officials have slowed

0: progress on some of Kennedy's hallmark initiatives, including efforts on ingredient oversight and ultra-processed food, over concerns that they could further drive up food prices. It's all an example of the challenge that RFK Jr. faces, appeasing the MAHA base while dealing with the realities of governing in a Trump administration. Joining us now to break this all down, David Drucker, MS Now contributor and senior writer at The Dispatch. David, are you surprised that RFK Jr. is butting up against some internal issues with regards to executing his MAHA agenda?
1: Well, no, I'm not that surprised. Well, I just put it this way, Jackie. I'm surprised in a sense that Trump and the White House have put roadblocks in front of him, because they tapped him for this gig in part because he was such a vital part of the campaign as the president cobbled together an impressive but narrow win in 2024. But, you know, if you paid any attention to what RFK Jr. has believed and pushed over, you know, the past 25 years or so, none of what he's trying to do as Health and Human Services Secretary should be a surprise to anybody. So on the one hand, not surprising that they brought him into the administration. But on the other hand, it makes sense that the administration would try to put the brakes on a lot of what he's trying to do, because even though this, you know, so-called MAHA base was an important part of the 2024 coalition, it's really not a major part, right? It's a dedicated but small sliver of the coalition. And the president has to answer to a lot more voters who are concerned about a lot more things, food prices being one, you know, but also just this idea of a nanny state that's trying to tell you what you can eat and when you can eat it and how you can eat it. I mean, this is the sort of thing Republicans generally were not for over the years, but a lot of voters, you know, while they support in concept healthy eating and healthy food the same way they support lower budget deficits, you start telling them what to do and, you know, it can get very frustrating for them.
2: But David, rising food prices, that can be one excuse, but another excuse is also the food lobby and the fertilizer lobby. And you look at some of the promises that RFK Jr. made and that he just hasn't been able to execute on. You know, it's glyphosate, the active chemical in Roundup, and it's been linked to cancer. You know, you've got a lot of MAHA activists who are hugely upset about that. And then these food ads to kids, and then the artificial coloring that, you know, someone like my brother who listens to Joe Rogan and doesn't want that kind of stuff in his kids' food. And it's more widespread than you would think among the total American electorate. But yet RFK has shown that he also has to answer to the food lobby and to the chemical lobby, too.
1: Yeah, I mean, well, welcome to Washington. This is a representative government, and the food lobby is, you know, it's another way of saying lots of companies who produce food that Americans buy, that they want to be able to buy if they want, and that they don't want to pay too much for, right? And so this goes on every time the government wants to slap all sorts of regulations on products. Look, I will just say personally, I don't like artificial colors and flavorings and all that stuff, preservatives. I try and keep it away from my kids as much as humanly possible. It's kind of the way I was raised. I think the question is, do you want the government telling you what to do? And so all I'm explaining to you is that this stuff can be very popular, broadly speaking. If you ask Americans, do you want healthy food? They're going to say yes. Do you want it to be fresh and organic? Do you want it to be free of pesticides and chemicals? They're all going to say yes, yes, yes, and yes. And why shouldn't they? And why wouldn't they? And the question is, like, how much are you willing to pay for it? Well, I mean, I don't want to pay a lot for it. And some people can't pay a lot for it. And I just think the question here is, RFK is trying to do a lot of things that may be, in theory, have a lot of support from American voters. When you start slapping costs on these things, then they may look at it differently.
3: Yeah, I also remember when the right was so angry and yelled at Michelle Obama because she wanted kids to eat a little bit of vegetables. But I digress. I want to shift gears just a little bit. It's in the FDA and HHS world. But President Trump, earlier this week, showing off an article on lowering drug prices that actually said that Biden deserved the credit. So let's pull this up. Before stepping away from the press, Trump repeated the line that he wanted them to relay the news to the public. Quote, prescription drug prices down more than at any time over 60 years. What else do I have to say? He said. What the president did not say is that the text of the article published by the Post on Thursday reported that while the Trump White House, quote, took credit for the biggest year-over-year drop in drug prices in more than 60 years in July, independent experts said a Biden-era policy that requires Medicare to negotiate prices for some popular prescription drugs is more likely to be driving down costs. Now, there are a lot of layers to this story, especially with Donald Trump. But I'm curious, David, what do you think it says about the work that he kind of hasn't put in, right? He wants to be able to hold up the newspaper and say the thing, but the actual work that they have done in lowering the drug prices doesn't seem to exist, according to this reporting.
1: Right. So I think, Eugene, broadly, you know, this is a good reminder that the president disregards Congress as often as he can. It doesn't like dealing with them much, and that there's so much more that could be done if you were willing to negotiate and deal with Congress. Okay. And because of the United States Senate and the 60 vote filibuster threshold, both parties in the United States Senate. Right. And I think that one, you know, we've seen so much of a focus from presidents on both sides of the aisle in recent years on executive orders because Congress is frustrating. And this is something that you can claim to have done, you know, without anybody getting in your way. The problem is none of this is lasting and it's all ephemeral. And that's why legislation is still so important. And so this president has talked about negotiating Medicare drug prices for years, going back to his first presidency. Joe Biden did more legislative work during his single term, you know, notwithstanding all of the issues that we think about now when we think of his presidency with the age issue and everything like that. But right. He did a lot of legislative work from infrastructure that Trump wasn't able to get done to elements of the Inflation Reduction Act that Trump wasn't able to get done. And yeah. If mm-hmm. Trump wants to brag more, legislate more.
3: Yeah. David Drucker, thank you, as always, for coming to the weekend. Coming up in our next hour, George Conway and James Sample are standing by to share their thoughts on the stunning new target in Trump's retribution campaign. Plus, Congresswoman Shelley Pingree of Maine is demanding answers for a fatal ICE shooting in her district. She'll join us later in the hour. You're watching The Weekend.

0: Welcome to the weekend. I'm Eugene Daniels, along with Jackie Alamany, still chewing her bagel, and Elise Jordan, who's in for Jonathan Capehart this morning. We have a lot to get to this hour, including President Trump's retribution campaign and new reports on how his allies are using the law to go after his perceived enemies, including the judge who oversaw his hush money trial. Then, as ICE prepares to outfit officers with gloves that can deliver painful shocks, we'll talk to a congresswoman leading the push for answers in a fatal ICE shooting in Maine. Look at that video. And with the midterm elections less than 12 weeks away, our rock star political panel will break down what voters are demanding and what the president is focused on instead. Download it. But we begin this hour with President Trump's retribution campaign, which his allies continue to help carry out. New reporting by the New York Times revealed that for the past year, the U.S. Attorney's Office in Chicago has been investigating a Democratic fundraising firm once co-owned by Lauren Mershon, the daughter of the judge in Trump's hush money trial in New York. That's according to court filings of people familiar with the inquiry. According to a grand jury subpoena reviewed by the Times, the firm Authentic Campaigns, Inc. was directed last August to turn over a wide range of internal communications with clients that included communications with former Vice President Kamala Harris, former President Joe Biden, New York Governor Kathy Hochul, Congressman Hakeem Jeffries, and the Democratic National Committee. Lauren Mershon was also on the list. As the New York Times points out, quote, the Mershon family has been a frequent target of Trump and his allies who have made unsubstantiated claims that the judge was out to get him and that his daughter profited from accusations aired at the trial. All of this comes as the Washington Post also reports that the U.S. Attorney for D.C., Jeanine Pirro, has convened a special grand jury in Washington. No one knows yet what the new special grand jury will be looking into, but it's clearly a significant move given Trump's penchant for going after his political opponents and the fire that she is under with Donald Trump right now. Joining us at the table, James Sample, law professor at Hofstra University and author of Who Decides Who Decides on Substack, and George Conway, co-founder of the Lincoln Project. Thank you both for joining us at the table, especially. I want to start with this Democratic firm that they're looking into, Professor. I want to read a little bit more from the New York Times. Quote, in this case, prosecutors sought the subpoena that came from a criminal referral from Republicans on the House Judiciary Committee. The language in the subpoena is virtually identical to claims made by the House committee that Trump's conviction in the hush money trial presided over by Judge Mershon was potentially politically motivated. The panel made the referral after Mike Nellis, he's the founder of Authentic Campaigns, refused to provide the committee with confidential emails it was seeking, including those between Ms. Mershon and her father. This is not new. Donald Trump going after people he feels like wronged him, whether it's true or not, if these people, most of these people are just doing their jobs. It also doesn't seem to be the case that I don't think he really cares whether or not people actually end up in jail, even if they go on trial. It's the name and shame game. And I'm curious, as you hear about this new element of this, what are your thoughts?
1: Well, one, when you hear House Judiciary Committee, this came from Jim Jordan, in essence. And what you have is a press release from the House Judiciary Committee, a political document that was turned into a grand jury subpoena. And you ran through the list, the scope of this, what they were seeking was enormous. Mm-hmm. It covered basically the entire landscape of the Democratic Party, and it covered the daughter of the judge who tried the Trump case, right? So ultimately, all of that, once there was pushback, got narrowed down to a $468 receipt and an emails between Judge Mershon and his daughter. That is the exact opposite. That is the inverse of how prosecutions work. Prosecutions and investigations start with facts and expand to theories. This was the ultimate fishing expedition, and it ends up being next to nothing. But to your point, Eugene, the cost imposed on the individuals is the real end game. It is not conviction. And we've seen their record would indicate, right? If winning in court was the end game, they would give up because they are at this point, you know, give them John Bolton. They're 1 in 100, let's say. So if winning in court was the end game, they would have given up long ago. Those other 99 cases, the 99 cases where they've ultimately lost, in essence, they're still imposing personal cost. They're still imposing fear and they're still creating chilling effects for everyone who knows that they might otherwise cross them.
2: Well, and how many cases do you think there are that we don't yet even know about? I mean, the fact that we're only hearing about this example now with such a high profile person whom Trump had repeatedly attacked even at the time. I just wonder, George, you know.
3: Yeah, we probably actually know most of them because I think the best defense, if I got a subpoena tomorrow, yeah. I'd be on this show. I'd be on Morning Joe tomorrow morning, waving the subpoena around and making fun of him. And I think that's actually one of the best defenses that you have against this weaponization of the legal process. And this is really as extreme an example as we have seen. And we have seen some extreme examples. I mean, this judge, I sat through large chunks of that criminal trial. He was fair, right down the middle. He was the perfect judge, perfect demeanor for a case that was obviously going to be quite contested. And not only that, it's not uncommon for judges to have relatives who are involved in other things like politics. I mean, there was this woman on the United States Court of Appeals for the Third Circuit who passed away a couple of years ago. Her name was Marianne Trump Barry. Yeah. Okay, Trump, sister. And, you know, nobody questioned her integrity. She was a great judge, a well-respected judge on the Third Circuit. Governor Rendell's wife was actually a judge on that same circuit. Nobody questioned her integrity. And the only reason why we're questioning this, why they're questioning this man's integrity is because he happened to sit on a case where Donald Trump was guilty. Because he paid off a porn star and then committed fraud on the books of his New York State corporations, which is illegal and should have been prosecuted years before by the federal government for campaign finance fraud.
4: And George, we can't expect that the pace of these weaponization cases, that it's going to diminish or slow down at all. Now that we have a new Attorney General, Todd Blanche, who, you know, gave his big kumbaya, he wants justice speech to rally all the employees at Department of Justice. Do you have any predictions for his tenure?
3: Oh, yeah. I mean, that speech he gave was just pure gaslighting. Yeah, okay. He basically.
5: We have that.
3: Oh, speech. Please. Let's light up, light the gas.
5: Son.
6: The president feels very strongly, as do I, that there were people who were victims of a Department of Justice that was absolutely weaponized. And he feels very strongly that he would want to make them whole, as do I. But it will not be through the anti-weaponization fund, which, again, was never set up.
3: Oh, he's just, I feel that the president has such feelings for these people. He's so empathetic.
4: For his empathy.
3: Yeah, absolutely. Yeah, this is just gaslighting. I mean, first of all, that order that he signed doesn't have that effect because there's a contract between the United States government, which ought to be illegal, which the courts have held to be illegal, a settlement contract that still is binding. And his purported order doesn't do anything about that. But your point is right. He's just going to keep doing that because that's his job. That's what got him where he's going, where he is now.
2: I also, though, interpreted the Todd Blanche speech as an attempt, a very heavy-handed attempt to prevent more resignations and people from leaving to actually execute the work, even if these are just weaponized prosecutions that Trump wants done. Because from what we've all been hearing, and now specifically even people who tried to make it to the midterms seeking new jobs, dedicated public servants, it feels like there's been a real exodus from the DOJ.
1: Yeah, there's an adverse selection dynamic at play. I mean, it goes in multiple directions. You lose some of your best people either because they've resigned or because you've fired them for doing something principled.
5: For doing their jobs.
1: You get an applicant pool that is radically different than it ever used to be in the Department of Justice or
2: I just got
1: offices.
2: A targeted ad to become a special agent at the FBI.
1: The way to
5: do not click on that.
4: Don't do it.
7: You have good sunglasses? That'll be
5: She does. We'll get them for you.
1: No, I mean, the way to become an AUSA now, used to be one of the most credentialed students in your law school, go to a firm, have a great practice reputation. Now it's, can you slide into the DMs of the right political you know, apparatchik.
3: Yeah, absolutely. I mean, it's really this adverse selection that we see it the entire administration.
5: But that feels like, I mean, part of it that may be what they want. They may want to get the people that are principled out there. So it's
3: yeah, but the problem is there aren't enough of them.
5: Yeah.
3: Amazingly.
5: At this point, I do want to, Todd Blanche is on Meet the Press. Mm-hmm. If not right now, the interview has already happened. And he said he would not pledge that he would be independent of the White House, despite being his former personal lawyer. Quote, no, I'm not going to pledge that. And no attorney general should ever pledge that. I just don't. And I just, George.
3: Well, look, I mean, in ordinary times, there's a duality. Yes, yeah. The attorney general is responsible to the president of the United States constitutionally, legally, and politically and practically. But part of the job of the president is to make sure that law enforcement isn't politicized, which requires a certain degree of independence, which is why there have been these norms that have developed that now, hopefully in the future, we can codify that about, you know, whether the White House can interfere with political prosecutions, as Nixon did with Watergate and as Trump has repeatedly done many times over. With persecution of his enemies.
5: Yeah, pick a list, pick a person. Professor, there's a lot of this is because that independence is important for many reasons. But one of the main reasons, you tell me if I'm right or wrong, is that the Department of Justice may end up investigating the president at some point, or a former, you know, DOJ, or the president's son, as they did with Joe Biden's son, Hunter. Like, the reason that you have to have at least the appearance, like at least pretend that you don't work for the man, is because at some point you may have to investigate an ally, a child, or the president themselves.
1: Yeah, no, I think you're absolutely right. And George and I might differ on this a little bit. I think what Blanche is doing when he phrases things in that way is he is essentially trying to take the norms that George referenced. And those are really the only things that have created that duality. And he is trying to double down on the unitary executive theory. That is, he sees the role of the attorney general as being the president's lawyer, full stop. This is a man who went to the Federalist Society and said, we are at war with the judges. That is, you are literally an officer of the court. You're not at war with the judges who are upholding the rule of law. That is taking the unitary executive to the extreme, and it is obliterating norms. It speaks to the challenge. It speaks to the problem of only having norms to fight, right? Norms are the BB gun against the howitzer right now.
3: Yeah, I don't know that we're disagreeing. I mean, I think, we can debate the unitary executive theory and what it means and everything like that. But the real fundamental problem is, unitary or not, we have a corrupt executive who doesn't follow the rules, the Constitution, and his oath of office.
2: James Sample and George Conway, unitary executive theory debate to be continued. Thank you so much for coming to the table this morning. And up next, the new way immigration officers plan to gain compliance from combative individuals. We'll get reaction from Congresswoman Shelley Pingree of Maine, who's pressing for answers after a fatal ICE shooting in her district. She joins us next. You're watching Weekend.

0: When it comes to the Trump administration's immigration tactics, the cruelty is the point. Now ICE is planning a move that critics say takes cruelty to a whole new level. ICE says it plans to spend up to $20 million to purchase thousands of gloves that can deliver painful electric shocks intended to gain compliance from combative individuals. Civil rights advocates quickly sounded the alarm over the plan, saying ICE officers already face scrutiny over their use of excessive force with little oversight or accountability. But the supporters of gloves say they are generally only used in specific jail or transport situations to subdue violent suspects. This comes as congressional Democrats plan to host a field hearing in Bedford, Maine tomorrow on ICE's use of force after a deadly shooting last month. Security footage shows 25-year-old Colombian national and father Joan Sebastian Duran Guerrero was shot and killed by ICE officers during a traffic stop. DHS claimed the agent shot Guerrero after he had attempted to flee in his car and out of fear for public safety. Joining us now, Maine Democratic Congresswoman Shelley Pingree, who represents the district where the shooting happened. She has been an outspoken critic of ICE's use of force and will host tomorrow's hearing. Congresswoman, can you give our audience an update on this case and what you have learned in the aftermath about the circumstances of Mr. Guerrero's killing?
1: Yeah, thank you so much for discussing this with me. It's been deeply troubling to the community of Biddeford, but also the entire state of Maine. ICE's ramped up activities in our state have been going on all year, but this was the first direct shooting of somebody shot through the window of their car. You heard that in ICE's statement, they admitted it was a public safety concern, not a concern for the officer. As we've learned more about the officer, he has protection orders against him from two ex-wives. He's clearly not qualified and not trained to be in this job. There's an investigation going on, allegedly at the OIG at ICE, but also through our own attorney general. But they not only shot and killed someone in the presence of their wife and three-year-old child in a very tight-knit neighborhood, but they picked up the wrong person, and this person was legal in our state, and even the person they were seeking was legal in our state. And this is very indicative of what ICE has been doing, picking up people who are legally in our state, attempting to get them into detention as quickly as possible, moving them out of the state, and literally hoping that they will self-deport. It's a lawless agency. People in our state are protesting on the streets. They are extremely angry about this. And frankly, our immigrant population is afraid to go to work, afraid to go to school. It's just deeply disturbing. And this is little old Maine. We're a low crime state. We don't even have a high rate of immigration in our state, but we are very protective of our immigrant communities. They're our friends, our neighbors, our coworkers, and people are just really angry. They want answers and they want Congress to do something about it.
2: Congresswoman, I hope the people in your district are doing well after this, because the communities that are dealing with ICE, not just being there, but snatching people up and then killing them in instances, I can't imagine what it's like to hold their hands and talk to them. But I also want to zoom out a little bit. And Renee, if we can keep throwing up that video of these gloves. I think you heard when Elise was bringing us into this segment, these gloves that ICE is going to spend $20 million doing. I'm having a hard time fully grasping and or like accepting that this has to be the way that we deal with immigrants, that ICE in any way, shape or form needs the power that we're seeing right there. Because as Elise was reading, the gloves and what they're actually made for is not for some kind of immigration enforcement. It is made for jails. It is made for really intense transport situations to subdue violent suspects. What does it say to you that the cruelty continues, no matter how many people go out and take out the streets, no matter how many immigrants or American citizens they kill, right, that the actual cruelty continues with ICE?
1: Yeah, as you said, or she said earlier, the cruelty is the point. And I mean, I have a couple thoughts about this. I mean, people are completely freaked out about this idea. I was at a public event yesterday, and of all the things people wanted to talk to me about, three or four people mentioned these gloves. They'd already heard about it. So people are disturbed at the idea of this use of force. We already know that we have multiple cases of untrained, incompetent officers who don't necessarily know how to do their jobs. So giving them these gloves offers them
2: the cruelty continues, no matter how many people go out and take out the streets, no matter how many immigrants or American citizens they kill, right. The actual cruelty continues with ICE.
1: Yeah, as you said, or she said earlier, the cruelty is the point. And I mean, I have a couple thoughts about this. I mean, people are completely freaked out about this idea. I was at a public event yesterday, and of all the things people wanted to talk to me about, three or four people mentioned these gloves. They'd already heard about it. So people are disturbed at the idea of this use of force. We already know that we have multiple cases of untrained, incompetent officers who don't necessarily know how to do their jobs. So giving them these gloves offers them another opportunity for cruelty. You mentioned the manufacturer said they were only supposed to be used in the most extreme of cases. And I saw that they said they should never be used on children, pregnant women, or elderly and disabled people. Well, how long before ICE is using this to drag a pregnant woman out of her car just because, you know, she's following them in a parking lot or she's worried about her friends and neighbors and what's happening in that community? So I believe in no time they will be used against protesters and dissidents and all the things that we're worried about. And one more thought I had is that, you know, the ICE officers in this case in Biddeford did not have their body cameras turned on. And many of the ICE officers aren't even equipped with the body cameras yet. It's taken them 6 months and they had the money from Congress, but it took them no time, you know, to move this $20 million. And I bet you anything, they'll all have these gloves in their cars by next week. It's a lawless agency. They have way too much money. Congress has not been allowed to have any oversight of them. It absolutely goes against what the American people want when they want a reasonable immigration system. And it goes against everything the president alleged he was going to do, pick up the worst of the worst. He's picking up our friends and neighbors, and now they're going to use the cruelest of techniques to do it.
3: Congresswoman, because you referenced, I believe is at least what you were referencing was this incident about ICE agents pointing, holding a woman at gunpoint in her car in Virginia in Falls Church this week. Let's first watch the video and then I'll read you the New York Times description of what happened to this woman in Virginia.
4: Yeah, you recorded us. You almost ran us over.
5: I didn't almost
4: you
5: ran
4: almost
5: you over.
4: Ran us over.
5: You're
4: stop playing.
5: Full of sh-
4: stop playing.
5: You are full of sh-
4: right? You're not funny.
5: You're not funny.
4: I will arrest you. Keep it up.
3: This woman, 36-year-old Carolina Molina, said in an interview with The Times that around 3 p.m. on Monday, these ICE agents surrounded her car in a shopping center in Falls Church, Virginia, after she yelled at them as they detained people on a sidewalk nearby. She had pulled into a parking spot and backed out and was driving through the center when agents then encircled her, blocking her vehicle by parking cars behind and in front of her. A dashboard video shows the agents repeatedly accused her of trying to run them over with her car and threatened to arrest her.
2: She's an American citizen. We should put that on the table. The reason just that they're stopping some of these people because they're brown.
3: Just as Alex Pretty was an American citizen and Renee Nicole Good. I mean, what's happened in between that very short period of time when Republicans did pass some of these very limited reforms, such as forcing ICE agents to wear body cameras and expressing some dissatisfaction with these extremely aggressive tactics that were being employed by ICE? What's happened between now and then as the department has shifted from the leadership of Kristi Noem to Mark Wayne Mullen?
1: Well, I would say we've seen very few improvements in this department. You know, we got a little bit of communication after the incident in Biddeford. You can call up Mark Wayne Mullen on a cell phone and he will answer some of your questions. But it is still a lawless agency and they're still operating in the same way with officers who seem to have a grudge against anybody who is black and brown or anybody who disagrees with what they're doing. And I read the story about that woman. That had to be intensely frightening to have them pointing a gun in your window when we see what happened to Renee Nicole. Nicole Good. And in my state, when they did the ill-named catch of the day back last January, I think it was, and we're in our state for a week picking up 200 people, just, you know, like combing the streets for people, they stopped the people who were following them or were trying to protect their friends and neighbors. And to one woman, they said, you know, hey, now you're on our terrorist watch list, or some other name that they gave for it. So they try to scare the protesters and any of us who are just saying, wait, we want law enforcement to operate in a lawful manner. We want to protect our friends and neighbors who are legally here. We don't want to see them dragged away and never find them again. I think these are American citizens exercising their, you know, right to free speech. And we are trying to, you know, as citizens, do some oversight of a lawless agency. So it's outrageous what they're doing. And that was a terrifying story that women experienced in Virginia. But I think that is happening everywhere, and certainly happening to Black and brown people who are dragged out of their cars and dragged out of their workplace. And now they're coming to our airports and collaborating with TSA and picking up. 2 weeks ago, it was a registered nurse that we had to, you know, go track down and find, a school bus driver this weekend. I mean, they're just going after the people who are holding our communities together and are beloved.
3: Congresswoman Shelley Pingree, we will be following your hearing tomorrow focused on ICE's use of force in your district closely. Thanks for joining us.
1: Thank you so much.
3: And still ahead, how Trump's main focus remains on his various vanity projects while Americans continue to struggle with the economy. We'll discuss that and a lot more with our political panel. 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

0: political analyst and Republican strategist, and Basil Smyckel, MS Now political analyst and Columbia University professor. Long time no see, fellas. Thanks for coming back. I want to play this new interview clip from Todd Blanche that Eugene had referenced a few minutes ago during an interview on Meet the Press just moments ago this morning. And for anyone who was wondering whether or not Todd Blanche may or may not decide to circumvent the now defunct weaponization fund, let's listen to him.
1: Can you pledge that the Justice Department will always act independently of the White House?
2: Well, there's a big difference between saying we will always do our job and investigate any case and act independently of the White House. No, I'm not going to pledge that. And no attorney general should ever pledge that. The president, I mean, if I were to pledge I will be independent of the White House, what that means is that if President Trump says, I want the Department of Justice to go after every violent criminal in this country, which is what he has said, what you're saying to me is I just say, no, sir, not going to do it.
3: Lie. That's not true at all.
0: Basil, is there a difference there? And is there a distinction that Todd Blanche just made?
4: Todd Blanche has repeatedly said that he is the president's attorney. And that means something. He's signaling to everyone exactly what he's about to do. He is about to exact any kind of retribution that the president wants and bless anyone that the president wants. That, to me, is very clear. So, and I think about the long history of the DOJ. When Ronald Reagan made a decision that he wanted to make sure that kids in schools played by the rules, he got the DOJ involved. And to me, that was the beginning of the sort of school-to-prison pipeline, when you have the Department of Justice involved in kids in classrooms and school conduct. So to me, the DOJ has extraordinary powers at the will of the President of the United States. And who's running that? The president's own attorney.
5: I mean, everyone knows that no one, when people say we want the DOJ to do what has always been done and be independent from the White House, no one is saying that if Trump says, go get the bad guys, that the attorney general should be like, no, no bad guys. No, that's actually your job to go get the bad guys. It's literally your job description. Matthew, I'm going to move on for that. I'm going to lower my blood pressure. Let's go to this WAPO story. It's an exclusive. Trump administration set to spend at least $900 million on White House construction. Quote, the Trump administration plans to spend at least $900 million for construction projects on the White House grounds, a significantly larger price tag than has been previously reported, and one that would be primarily covered primarily by taxpayers, according to records reviewed by the Washington Post. I'm not sure how salient for voters Donald Trump is building things is. But when voters hear that their taxpayer dollars are going to it, when voters hear that the president is running around gluing gold applique around the Oval Office, and they are watching as money is just leaving their pockets willy-nilly like that.
6: Well, and Congress didn't authorize the funds anyway, and then they did to say PEPFAR, but that money isn't being executed. Not to interrupt you, Gene.
5: But it's in the same vein. It's like there is saliency there because voters are losing access to things.
7: Mm. I mean, look, voters. I mean, so what is it? This is, I haven't read it. An exclusive, he's going to spend $900 million in the midterms to push an agenda for the American people because he feels your pain and Republicans are going to work hard to fix it. Oh, no. Mm-hmm. This is, again, to build a ballroom? Or is it the arch? Or is it the fountains? This is preposterous. You don't have to be a political scientist to get this. Voters are mad. This economy is a mess. By the way, we're in a war. And it is absolutely astounding that the president and his team continue to focus on this. Why? He's obsessed with it. It's all he can do. There is no vision. It's only visibility, what he sees. And again, Republicans I'm talking to ain't too happy that this is our midterm message. Oh, by the way, we're going to have a Texas midterm thing. He's going to go to Ireland. He's going to host Xi at the White House. No, this is not the right message.
5: But why are these Republicans that ain't too happy, as you put it, ain't too happy behind closed doors? Because this is the thing that I have always found confusing during the Trump era, is all the talk behind closed doors. Democrats, when Biden was in office, Democrats were very publicly angry with him. Right. Members of Congress were, no, members of Congress would literally, during the whole time, especially on policy, they would, Joe Manchin, Kristen Sinema,

0: Like, they would constantly talk about him. And I guess I'm just curious, why do you think, Matthew Bartlett, that they are still not, they haven't found the spine to actually say something behind closed doors? Even though they're talking to you, they're talking to us.
1: Listen, I wish we could say that, you know, overcome partisanship. We can split the atom. We cannot split the partisan bonds that exist in our country. In fact, they're even deeper.
0: But this is worse on the Republican Party side. This isn't a two-sides issue.
1: I'm not sure. The Biden years, hey, everything, you know, everything passed. I think there was some questions.
0: Bipartisanship was passed.
1: There was questions about whether or not he should have even been president. I think
2: re-election bid to get cut off.
1: Democrats continued.
3: Joe Biden didn't come out against Joe Manchin or Sinema and call for them to be ousted and recruit and support a primary challenger and launch tirades against them on his
1: social
3: media.
1: There were plenty of conversations that said, when will Democrats speak out against a president that should not be in that office?
4: And it took a debate.
1: And there were questions before.
0: But that's not the question. This is about policy and midterms. The age thing. Donald Trump is just as old.
1: I think we're in the age of, like, you don't go against your party. You want to do that, you get out of politics. Mm-hmm. I think it's awful. I think it's shameful. I think more people should just be honest with the American public. I think the public will reward that. But
3: I just don't agree with your we.
0: Yeah, I think it's a Republican. I mean, Bounce, you're the Democrat.
5: They still need, though, but they still need party money for their campaigns. The ones that are up for re-elects, they still want to get all the money coming through. They don't want Trump trashing them and further depressing any Republican turnout this year because Trump's not on the ballot. So are those Trump voters going to come out? Are we looking at another 2018 cycle where you just don't have the same volume of Republican voters? And that's why Texas, like, take the Texas Senate race. Right. If Republicans who are fed up with all the data centers coming in and they might have voted for Cornyn and they aren't that high on Paxton, if they don't turn out, That's how Tal Rico wins.
6: There's a huge enthusiasm asymmetry. There's no question about it. Democrats have consistently outperformed, and my belief is that they will continue to do that.
0: The numbers are higher. That's
6: exactly right. And we're even seeing a significant difference in the districts that have been changed by Republicans to include more rural voters, where you see a lot of African American members in jeopardy. So you're seeing overperformance there. The reality is that when Donald Trump keeps talking about voter suppression, voters are like, "Oh yeah, we know you're doing that, so we're going to come out and find a way to counter that." Mm-hmm. And the Republicans are not countering that measure. They haven't found the sort of center of gravity for any of the policies that Trump is promoting, because he's not really promoting any.
0: None.
6: All he's talking about is
0: Save America Act.
6: In defense of Democrats during the Biden era, and look, I was here on this set or a set like it, every day wondering, why is it that our party is pushing their sitting president off the reelect. Mm-hmm. And that angered me a lot, because I didn't like that intra-party fighting, because we were doing some good things. That infrastructure bill was a strong bipartisan bill. And if you go watch any of the construction projects that are going on now, big old sign, bipartisan bill.
0: And Republicans were out there going to the, wearing hard hats and with shovels
6: and voted no. And I don't mean to keep pointing at you.
0: No, he's a Republican, so he has to take credit.
6: I take credit for it.
5: That was happening.
6: Uh-huh. What angered me is that Democrats were buying into Republican talking points about Joe Biden. Mm. And
5: I think the American public could see what they saw.
6: But the problem is, it was a really bad and fundamental error to tell people that
5: they did not see with their eyes what they saw in that debate.
6: But my issue,
3: Joe Biden should have been president right now.
6: I didn't want him to run in the first place.
3: But that was too late.
6: But at the point when we are 4 months, we don't need to relitigate this.
1: But at the point that we are four months away. Trump's in the Oval Office every day now. Maybe that's not a healthy thing. Maybe we can move on to, a younger president. I'm just talking about the both sides. Let's back up a little bit.
0: Because for me, on the Biden thing, it was and it's the same thing with Trump. With presidents, there's two questions. Right. It is, can they run a campaign, right? And more importantly, can they govern, and how do they do it?
6: Yeah.
0: Donald Trump does not pass bills. It doesn't really matter how well he campaigns. Joe Biden passed a lot of bills. There were trillions of dollars. We wrote it when I was at Playbook. When we started looking at how much money was being spent and thrown out, trillions of dollars in different types of investment, including lots of bipartisan bills. So that's the Biden and Trump of it all. But at the end of the day, Matthew, when voters are looking at the president to do things in their lives, Joe Biden did things in their lives. Maybe they didn't like his age. Too bad. He was old. They elected him. Donald Trump is not doing anything, it seems, to make their lives better. Anything that experts would say would make their lives better.
1: Yeah. Listen, affordability is the biggest issue. Oh, what was the issue that brought us back to power in 2024? Mm-hmm. Affordability.
0: Right.
1: Everything has changed in the world. It is now 2026, except for the economy. Mm-hmm. And that's why voters continue to be so upset to live, breathe, eat, work, gas, groceries, housing, healthcare. And what is my party's answer? Nothing. Well, expect to be punished at the ballot box. Yeah. If that's a top priority and you have no agenda on it, listen, I'm not sure Democrats have the answers, but they ain't in power right now. So when one party controls town, expect the voters to speak out.
6: I will say Democrats do have answers. That's why you're seeing people come out and vote. And we're talking about affordability. Affordability is the thing that is cutting across race and ethnicity and even geography.
0: Yeah.
6: The whole issue of data centers is on the point of affordability, utility costs, water, electricity.
0: There's a lot of different things. Matthew Bartlett battles Michael. We're going to continue this tussle in the break. Thank you. It's already that time of the day again. You ask, we try to answer. Find out if your question or comment made it to our segment next. You're watching The Weekend.

0: Isn't that honk so fun? Welcome back to The Weekend. It's that time of the show where we read your viewer comments and questions. Our first comment comes from Susan on Instagram. Matcha tastes like grainy dirt. I'm with Eugene. Susan is my girl. She is right.
1: If matcha wasn't so expensive, I'd make you all my matcha latte.
0: She's going to make me a matcha latte. At least you have to come to D.C.
1: Susan.
0: I'm going to try it. But I've already tasted it and it's gross. Me and Susan are going to Jackie's house. We're going to eat the dirt and then we're going to prove to her that it's right.
1: I go run ahead. On dirt. I'll embrace it. Our next question comes from Kimber on Blue Sky. Real question, if there really was enough evidence to overturn the 2020 results, what would change today? Trump booted from office now. Biden loses his pension, Secret Service. How many members and senators would be tossed?
0: I mean, those kinds of questions, though, she's being facetious, as the adults say. Kids,
2: I mean, it's
0: that.
2: A fun sci-fi premise to, you know, talk about
0: keep
2: as a war game, but we don't have to because
0: he won. Yeah. But also, and more importantly, all the Republicans who won that year should also have some questions, because how did you get in office? How did you get in office when all these people were stealing ballots because it wasn't happening? Yeah. That's why.
2: Our next question comes from a user on Blue Sky. He says, not all data centers are bad. Some AI have found early cancer, which techs missed. Medical research and even processing asteroid and comet path can aid us. Ban those used for any crypto or trash video or meme sites. Cut out the tumor. Do not cut off the leg.
1: My husband write this.
2: Or did an AI, one of their rapid response. But I do agree that they're not all totally bad. We do need local regulation and local input and buy-in so that it's not just being forced by the feds on these communities.
1: So nice to see that. Oh, someone from OpenAI might be a viewer, a fan.
0: But this is the thing. I'm not fully disagreeing with it, but there is no regulation. They aren't asking the communities. They're just forcing it on everyone. And then they're saying the world has to have this. No, you're making it happen. Anyway, go ahead.
1: Our next question comes from Jack on Instagram. Here's a fun interview for Jackie is all I saw, but now it was taken out of there. Oh, there we go. She interviews President Obama during a game or two of horse.
0: Oh,
2: I love that.
1: Game on.
2: That's an amazing night.
1: Let's go. Let's go, POTUS.
0: The captain of Harvard basketball team.
1: Are we done? Okay. Keep your comments and questions coming. You can find us on social media at The Weekend MS Now. Coming up on Connect with Jacob Soboroff, actor and director Arian Moyad, and comedy writer and producer Jenny Hagel join Jacob on this week's latest installment of Prediction Markets. We'll be right back.

0: That does it for the weekend this Sunday morning, but have no fear. We'll see you back here next Saturday at 7 a.m. Eastern. And be sure to follow us on social media at The Weekend MS Now. Connect with Jacob Soboroff continues our coverage. Take it away, Jacob.
1: Come on, Dr. Seuss.

0: Hey, what's up, everybody? I'm Jacob Soboroff. This is Connected. It's Sunday, August 16th, and we have got a really, really special show for you. And I know what you are saying. You always say there's going to be a special show, Jacob. It's getting annoying. You're full of it. And you know what? You're right. Sort of. I always do say that because I always feel that way. I love this show. Today is a little extra special for me. It is. I swear to you. It is the last time, at least this summer, that I will be broadcasting from this studio at MS Now headquarters in New York before I start broadcasting Connect from my hometown of Los Angeles. Same extraordinary Connect team, different studio. So today I am bringing a piece of Los Angeles to the studio here. A little bring your BFF to work day, somebody I've known since I was a teenager, somebody who will undoubtedly try to humiliate me on my own show, somebody who works here too. I've said enough. She'll be here in just a second. But I guess she's already here. She can't help herself. But I'm going to start. Stop it.
1: Sorry.
0: Just show it.
1: Hi.
0: Katie's here. Now be quiet. I need to read the introduction to the show.
1: I'm focused and taking my notes.
0: Thank you so much. We're going to start today with the midterm elections. 79 days away. The president of the United States, who has tried over and over and over again to subvert the will of the people, is at it again. Just a few days ago, President Trump did not exactly rule out declaring a national emergency to assert control over the elections come November.
2: Let me put an idea in your head, okay? Because it's so hard to get the Senate to do anything, now they're on recess, they don't get anything done. If you declare a national security emergency as the President of the United States, they can't challenge it. It can only be overturned by a two-thirds vote of both houses of Congress. So if you do this in the next month, we will get photo ID, proof of citizenship, and a limit to mail-in ballots. And
3: let me say the stranger things have happened. Okay, I'll leave it at that.
0: Stranger things have happened? Sheesh. When a conservative commentator pitches a scenario to unilaterally take over the election before the votes are even cast, a simple no would have been just fine. Either way, what he is proposing is unconstitutional. This is just the latest warning sign that the president is ready and willing to meddle in the democratic process, whether it is by pushing garbage claims of voter fraud, restricting access to mail-in voting, how about gerrymandering, congressional maps, gutting the Voting Rights Act, challenging the results afterward. He's already had plenty of practice doing that. And now a national emergency to pass the SAVE Act, which would further disenfranchise millions of voters. But again, can he even do that legally? Negative. Here's a quick fact check, or let's call it a reality check with a little help from the 33rd president of the United States of America, Harry Truman. Here's the deal. Harry Truman has some history with national emergencies. Harry Truman's issue was not an election, but a possible steel strike right in the middle of the Korean War. Harry Truman was concerned that a strike between the companies and the workers would lead to the United States and the troops not getting the weapons and the tanks that they needed to fight. He was at odds with Congress, and so he leapfrogged them to get what he wanted. He issued an executive order to seize control of the steel mills. The steel company sued, and when it ended up at the Supreme Court, the justices, they ruled that Truman's seizure of the steel mills was unlawful and unconstitutional. The decision found that a national emergency does not grant the president of the United States unlimited power, nor the authority to bypass Congress. Election, but a possible steel strike right in the middle of the Korean War. Harry Truman was concerned that a strike between the companies and the workers would lead to the United States and the troops not getting the weapons and the tanks that they needed to fight. He was at odds with Congress, and so he leapfrogged them to get what he wanted. He issued an executive order to seize control of the steel mills. The steel company sued, and when it ended up at the Supreme Court, the justices, they ruled that Truman's seizure of the steel mills was unlawful and unconstitutional. The decision found that a national emergency does not grant the president of the United States unlimited power, nor the authority to bypass Congress. It would lead to one of the clearest guides to presidential power under the Constitution that we have to this very day. So back to my question. Can Donald Trump legally declare a national emergency to seize the midterms? Experts say, nope, not happening. It is illegal. So sorry. Which brings us to an even more important question. When has that ever stopped President Trump? Some states are not waiting to find out. They're taking matters into their own hands. A flurry of states are passing their own versions of the Voting Rights Act themselves. State lawmakers are introducing legislation to protect polling places. How about Georgia? This week, they launched a bipartisan election integrity task force. The guy behind that, Republican Secretary of State Brad Raffensperger. The dude knows a thing or two about federal election interference. You might remember that he refused to help Trump find 11,780 votes in his state in the 2020 presidential election. And here is what Brad Raffensperger said about his bipartisan task force. He said this: they are on both sides of the aisle, but they're also recognized as being fair brokers of the truth. They're not just saying things because they got orders from their party bosses. Raffensperger said the big idea here is to help build and to maintain trust heading into November. In his words, combat those who are casting doubt on it and creating that doubt in people's minds. Combat those who are casting doubt on it and creating that doubt in people's minds. I wonder who he could be talking about. Nah, who knows? As you can see, states are taking action. They're taking measures to fortify their own electoral systems, even as the president gets to his dirty tricks. So we're not totally doomed. There are still safeguards in place, like the courts. And just last week, a federal judge shot down Trump's attempt to curb mail-in voting. The Trump administration, however, is actively pressing the Supreme Court to step in. Joining me now is the person whose hands have been in this introduction the entire time I've been talking, because she's unprofessional. She doesn't know what she's doing here. And it's taken 2 months of shows for her to show up. MS Now's host of the moment. And my dear, dear friend, Katie.
1: Your shot is so wide. I was having a hard time moving back enough to get out of the shot. Thank you for having me.
0: Your arm's very long.
1: Thank you for having me.
0: Thanks for being here.
1: It's really great to see you.
0: What do you think
1: on a Sunday morning?
0: What do you think of the show?
1: I think it's wonderful.
0: Thank you.
1: I like that it's more casual. I came in my more casual Sunday outfit.
0: I appreciate it. I'm so glad we have the green screen up today.
1: Welcome the tweets about how I need to put on a jacket.
0: You and I sat on a park bench in Union Square. We actually talked a lot about this the other day. Stranger things have happened, Donald Trump says.
1: Yes.
0: What does he mean?
1: Listen, there's twofold here. One, Donald Trump kind of just goes along with whatever is being fed to him or talked at him in the moment. So he's on this show with this friendly guy, and the friendly
0: Wayne
1: guy,
0: Root. Super right
1: Wayne Root,
0: MAGA dude.
1: And he says, oh, you should do this and you should do that and you have all the authority. He has a tendency to just say, yeah, of course. So that is part of just the way that he responds in the moment to questions. The other part of it, which is very serious, is that he doesn't like to lose, and he doesn't like to appear weak. Losing makes him appear weak. Mm-hmm. And so what he does, and you can follow his entire presidency this way, in fact, his entire personality, every move he's made for decades now, it is all a projection of strength and importance. And by going out and saying he has all of these authorities, he can declare a national emergency, he can sign these executive orders about mail-in ballots, or trying to get the Postal Service to hold on to them in exchange for voter rolls, or et cetera, et cetera, et cetera. It's him saying, I have all the authority in the world.
0: Whether or not he does.
1: Because I am the most powerful person in the world, whether or not he does.
0: Right. I guess the conversation that you and I were having, we were filming it, but it was like a conversation that we would normally have, off the clock, is whether or not you think that he's going to do or follow through with, or our democracy itself can withstand the pressure from him.
1: So I think it can. I know that I am in the minority among a lot of folks, but I think we will be able to withstand it. I think Donald Trump really tried hard, and obviously we all know this, in 2020 to try to overturn the results of the election. He was not able to do so.
0: You sat it in was the all... chair as you watched on January 6th people storm the
1: Capitol. It was horrible. It was awful. And I would not rule out something like that happening again, or an attempt for that to happen again. Obviously, the circumstances have changed abundantly. He's got election deniers in positions of real power, and that is scary.
0: 25 of them right now, and then 100 are running.
1: Yeah, and not to mention the attorney general. You know, so if he goes to the attorney general and tries to demand X, Y, or Z, he's not going to have Bill Barr there any longer. We'll see. I do think that this time will be different because of not just the number of election deniers that are in positions of power. He's going to try to do things beforehand instead of after the fact. Maybe try to declare a national emergency. Maybe send ICE to polling places.
0: Well, he's already sent these.
1: Or the National Guard.
0: He's already sent these responders from the Justice Department.
1: Of course.
0: I was in Michigan. They sent him there. He did it in Minnesota last week. The thing that I want to get to with you is I used to be the guy who said, and I do, I still believe, you know, I've seen it with ICE and I saw it in California and in Minnesota and in Charlotte and Chicago. The will of the people has stopped Donald Trump's efforts from encroaching upon the people not only exercising their First Amendment rights, but putting these armed troops on American streets.
1: I don't disagree.
0: What I worry about is that he'll do it again. He'll continue to do it until he gets exactly what he wants. And the Supreme Court now is, look at what they did with gerrymandering. Look at what they've done with voting rights.
1: They did with birthright citizenship, and look what they did with tariffs. They have not allowed him to go against very rock solid writings within the Constitution, just rock solid constitutional laws that he's tried to break. They have said no to. So I think when it comes to elections, if you're talking about whether this gets the Supreme Court, it probably will. I think the Supreme Court will side with the states on this. It is clear, abundantly clear in our Constitution that states run elections. The president does not. It's not, they're not federally run.
0: But he doesn't even seem to believe in the separation of powers at this point.
1: Okay, I got another point.
0: It's my show.
1: It's the time between Donald Trump declaring a national emergency or trying to seize voting machines or trying to meddle with an election and the Supreme Court getting involved. And that time is the most scary and most dangerous time because what happens to ballots? Does the continuity get broken?
0: That's the point.
1: That's what you should be worried about.
0: And that is the point because he doesn't seem to believe in or care about the separation of powers. And he did it in Georgia just recently with going and seizing the 2020 ballots from Fulton County. What if he does it now in the immediate, I think we're saying the same thing, in the immediate aftermath of the election? What if he sends the FBI or what if he sends Homeland Security investigations?
1: He will muddy as much up as he possibly can. The reason why I'm not so worried about our long-term future is I think Americans are much wiser today to Donald Trump's actions, his motivations, his hijinks than they have been in the past. And there's a Donald Trump effect that happens with the electorate. A lot of Democrats will experience this, but others as well. People start to get more informed and more engaged about how the system works because he pushes so many boundaries. So he forces engagement and learning about civics in a way that maybe people would feel a little less urgency to do because he is such a unique and boundary pushing figure in our American politics.
0: I do believe that's true. And you've heard me say it. They've heard me say it before as well, that the only thing that stopped him from torturing more than 5,500 children, according to the Physicians for Human Rights, using the definition of the United Nations during the family separation policy, was hundreds of thousands of people showing up in the streets, if not millions around the world.
1: Absolutely.
0: The Pope speaking out about it. The only thing that got Greg Bovino in his military costume throwing those things at Americans out of the streets of, like I said, L.A. and Charlotte and Chicago and the hallways of 26 Federal Plaza were people showing up and pushing back. What does that look like when it comes to elections? Going out and voting?
1: I think people going out and voting. I think that Americans will want to exercise their constitutional right to vote, and they will do whatever they need to get in those lines, get there when they need to get there, and cast their ballots. I think if anything's going to save us, it will be not just a wave election, but the sheer number of people who are showing up to participate. You're going to see that across this country. I wonder how much we're going to see it in some of the swing states. In Texas, it's not a swing state, but they want it to be. Democrats want it to be. In Georgia, in Wisconsin, in Michigan, just how many people are going to use their voice to tell the president that this is not his country. This is our country.
0: They're certainly trying. And Pete Buttigieg was here yesterday. He was in the second congressional district in Nevada, which is the part on the top of the state that's normal. I don't think whatever the stat was, they haven't voted for a Democrat there maybe ever in Congress or certainly in the last decades or whatever. And they're trying in these places as well. And they feel like they can get enough people out that they
1: They're starting to play in Mississippi, in Idaho. They're finding that if they field a candidate or back off for an independent candidate, they actually have a decent chance of giving the Republicans a run for their money. At the very least, they're forcing Republicans to spend more money in places that they wouldn't want to spend more money, which takes away money from, I don't know, the Texas or the Georgia races.
0: Because Katie Turr has taken so long to show up on my show.
1: Stop.
0: And we've been friends
1: forever. It's
0: the
1: summer. I was out of town for a lot of it.
0: During the commercial break. She's not going anywhere. Neither is her tank top. We'll be right back after a short break.

0: What are you looking up at in that shot?
1: We're back with Slimer from Ghostbusters. You're watching Kinect on MS Now.
0: I'm just gonna look up.
1: Do you remember back in 2019 when we had a doc series on this network called American Swamp?
0: I do. It was so fun.
1: I had a good time doing that with you.
0: I love doing that. I was pregnant for most of it. Very uncomfortably pregnant.
1: It's funny you mentioned that because I got a clip. Let's watch.
0: Oh no! Where are you from?
2: Denmark.
0: Oh, please talk to us. You do a great job.
2: Are you from Sierra Leone? You're 18th place in the world. Do you know what our turnout is?
3: No.
2: 122nd place in the world.
0: If you were to give us advice, what would it be?
3: Start from the young ones.
0: No, so start with this guy?
3: Start, yes.
0: Are we a democracy?
4: I'm not so sure.
0: Wow. Wow.
1: First of all, my hair looked horrible.
0: I thought you looked great.
1: You were very pregnant there. Which child was that?
0: That was Teddy.
1: Oh, my gosh.
0: I know.
1: How's he doing?
0: He's 7.
1: That's
0: crazy.
1: He's
0: 7 years old. We are old now.
1: All right. Can we talk about the news? Yeah. What we were doing there was we were asking diplomats at the United Nations why America's voter turnout was so horrendous.
0: Dismal.
1: And they were saying, what did that one woman said? She doesn't even think that we're a democracy. That was during the first Trump term.
0: Yeah, because we have so many people who choose to stay home. And it is, imagine if everybody came out to vote. Imagine if there was compulsory voting. Imagine if we didn't have gerrymandering.
1: Yeah.
0: And, I don't know, we put a grid over the United States and just let people vote as they would and had equal representation.
1: I just want
0: Congress.
1: The reason I wanted to share that clip was not just sartorial. but also because I wanted to make the point that, like, we're, however, that was 2019, 21, 2, 3, 4, 5, 6, seven years later. The democracy has only gotten more effed. Things are only more complicated.
0: But people are turning out. I mean, listen, the numbers are not like, you know, the Nordic countries or Australia. But people are turning out more today than they have in the past. Donald Trump motivates people.
1: Do I believe that? I
0: mean,
1: know.
0: The numbers show it. He motivates people.
1: You know my hobby horse, which is we should move Election Day from the Tuesday after the first Monday in November to the weekend so that more people can have access or have a national
0: or just holiday. Have a week of voting.
1: Yeah, something like that. I saw an Instagram video that you put up about the Oval Office, the gilded Oval Office, and I really enjoyed it.
0: Great.
1: It is crazy. You have been inside the Oval Office, if I'm not mistaken.
0: I have, yeah.
1: Yeah, I never have. I want to show you a little clip of something. Have you seen this? Let's watch this, guys.
0: Oh, no.
5: Nice job on the recreation. You even have the apples. It's fantastic. Although, I do want to point out, there's no gold sign on the outside that says Oval Office. I can't believe I didn't think of that.
1: I love Larry. And I love that because the gold sign out of the Oval Office is just the very, very beginning.
0: Are you and Larry on first name terms?
1: Pretty, pretty, pretty close. Pretty, pretty, pretty close.
0: Yeah, the gold is... What is up with the gold? It's so tacky.
1: What do you seriously though? When you see everything he's doing, the arch and all these monuments, and what else is he gilding? He's putting all the frames up.
0: My favorite part was I know you have Maggie Haberman on, and kudos to you for getting her to come in on a weekend as well.
1: Excuse me, second time.
0: It is a testament.
1: One more time than you've been on the show.
0: To your popularity and your enthusiasm and your generosity of spirit. Anyway, so my favorite part of her book, and I think I should get a cut of all the times that I've maybe Maggie will. You know,
1: you're talking too slow. I have something else to show.
0: Anyway, so the favorite part I have in the book is Donald Trump on his hands and knees pasting all of the gilded swirls and bells and whistles to the fireplace.
1: It is extraordinary to look at it. The last thing I wanted to show you is that I've been working really hard here to become a better host. And the very nice folks at All In with Chris Hayes have allowed me to come. And I subbed a lot this week and I've been practicing.
0: Yeah.
1: I want to show you a little of my practice. I want to see what you think about something I tried to do that you do, which is, well, let's just show people. Hey, everybody. Good evening from New York. I'm Jacob Soboroff in for Chris Hayes. It is a Tuesday in a midterm year, which means it is election night in America once again. And honestly, it feels a little weird to be in the studio as the dude who is normally walking backward down the voting line out there.
6: Jacob, I love seeing you there, but I wish you were at a polling place because look at election days are Jacob Soboroff talking to people waiting in line at polling places. And I'm missing it.
1: I told Ali Velshi I'm starting to get a rash on my neck from wearing this jacket and tie and suit, and I just want to be in my black tee out walking backwards down the voting line. Do you see what I did there?
0: I did. You need a few more songs
1: I just have the one.
0: You literally just have one.
1: I'm new to fish, and I've been I haven't gone with Katie yet, but I went with my wife a couple times this summer and once in the spring, and I sprinkled a little lyric in there. Was it okay? Did I do it all right?
0: My friend, you did a great job.
1: I'm so happy that you came in today, Katie.
0: I know, because lately I felt a little disconnected, and it's good to connect.
1: You know what? I made Katie cry the other night when we went out for a drink to the Long Island Bar, and I feel sorry about that.
0: Tears of joy.
1: I love you in a television way. Okay,
0: great. All right, good. Leave
1: it
0: there.
1: Is that weird that I said that?
0: Yeah, it is.
1: Okay.
0: Where's your strawberry?
1: This is getting weird. Katie Turr, thank you so much for being here. I'm not sure if you're ever going to come back. You can watch Katie Turr on The Moment with Katie Turr weekdays here on MS Now from 2 to 4 Eastern. But you actually have, I'm sorry for everybody, you haven't seen the last of Katie on this broadcast today. She might make an appearance later on.
0: Oh, God, I'm nervous.
1: No anchors for Harbin this
0: week's installment. I am nervous.
1: Prediction markets, thank you for being
0: He's
1: a good passenger.
0: He's going to humiliate me.
1: And a good friend. You're the best.
0: You're the best.
1: Thanks, Katie. Coming up on, there we go. I wore a helmet the rest of the time, I swear to you. All right, enough Katie. Coming up on Connect, surprise, surprise, last weekend we told you how Truth Social is selling early access to President Trump's market-moving posts. Now he is getting sued. I'll talk to the chief counsel behind the lawsuit.
0: Bye.
1: Next.

0: If you were with us last weekend, you guys might remember that we talked about President Trump's latest money-making venture, the subscription service known as Truth API, which promises early access to his market-moving Truth Social posts. So if you pay up, you get the president's Truth Social musings earlier than everybody else, all for the reported humble price of up to 100,000 bones per month. Really? But this week, that ploy hit a little bit of a snag. On Wednesday, the nonprofit newsroom The Intercept and the Freedom of the Press Foundation filed a lawsuit seeking to block this new service. The complaint pulls zero punches. It says in black and white, quote, "The scheme is extraordinary, corrupt, and unconstitutional. The president stands to gain financially by giving market-moving government information to those who are willing and able to pay his personal company." And here's the thing. Trump will frequently and exclusively post official government announcements and military actions and ceasefires and trade decisions and major domestic policies on that social media platform. But the lawsuit argues the First Amendment guarantees equal access to the president's public announcements. Let me say that one more time. Equal access. This product provides high paying, the clients, the ones who want to shell out the big bucks, a small but critical what's called a latency advantage. I didn't even know what that was before notifications reach the phones of the rest of the public. And in the market, milliseconds can equal millions. Here's why that timing matters. Let's go back to May 23rd. 35 minutes before the stock market closed that day, Donald Trump announced a planned partnership between U.S. Steel and Japan's Nippon Steel, reviving a stalled transaction he previously said he opposed. Shares of U.S. Steel then surged 21% that day, a 14-year high for the stock price. Again, the seconds, even the fractions of a second, can make all of the difference. It's also worth noting subscribers get advanced access to the 9 other top accounts on the platform, which include J.D. Vance and Cash Patel and Bobby Kennedy Jr. The lawsuit names Trump and other White House officials as defendants, but notably, it does not name Trump Media, the parent company of Truth Social. But a spokesperson for Truth Social told Politico this week, quote, "Information from President Trump is disseminated by countless platforms and news outlets, many of which offer subscription APIs. One of those channels is Truth Social, which was founded as an uncancelable haven for free speech after the president was unjustly deplatformed," the statement continued. Now, left-wing activists are trying to wrongfully weaponize the courts and censor him again and harm our shareholders. Whether it is a legitimate business model or unconstitutional profiteering, it will now be up to the courts. But on Wall Street, the meter, it's already running. Joining me now is Nikhil Suss. He is Chief Counsel for Citizens for Responsibility and Ethics in Washington. It's also known as CREW, which is representing The Intercept in this lawsuit. Good morning. Thanks for being here.
1: Morning. Glad to be here.
0: You are suing the president, and you're doing so on First and Fifth Amendment grounds, if I have this right. We touched on the First Amendment part of it, but the president is also clearly setting to profit off of selling government information, which relates to the Fifth Amendment. Can you walk us through that?
1: Sure. So the Fifth Amendment prohibits the government from imposing unreasonable or arbitrary conditions on the availability of government benefits. Now, the folks that are paying $100,000 a month for this early access to the president's public statements, they're paying for something. That's a government benefit. And so when the government makes that available, it has to have a legitimate reason for any discrepancy in how it distributes that information or how it distributes that benefit. And here, there is no legitimate reason to grant early access to individuals who pay the president's private company. That is unreasonable, it's arbitrary, and it's unconstitutional.
0: Can you walk me through what plaintiffs ultimately, you know, what you'd have to prove to show that this thing, Truth API, actually does disadvantage folks like me or journalists or even the public in a legally sort of actionable way?
1: Sure. So with respect to the First Amendment, there is no such thing as a de minimis restriction on First Amendment rights. Whether it's a millisecond, whether it's 2 minutes, whether it's an hour, the delay between paid access and public access inflicts a cognizable First Amendment injury. And that is what our clients, The Intercept and the Freedom of the Press Foundation, are suing over. And frankly, the public record alone, based on what we already know about how Truth API works, establishes that First Amendment Amendment violation. We know that the very purpose of this service is to grant early paid access to individuals solely on the basis of their willingness to pay the president's personal company, which is profoundly corrupt and also illegal.
0: I was interested that your lawsuit doesn't just name President Trump, but also names Natalie Harp, who the human printer, his executive assistant, Deputy Chief of Staff Dan Scavino as well. Why are they included? Why not include Trump media, by the way?
1: Well, our understanding is that the president doesn't just post to Truth Social by himself, that he relies on his aides to do so. And so we've included those aides as defendants in this lawsuit because not only should the president be prohibited from taking this action, but anybody

0: proprietary. None of this is private. It belongs to us and it belongs to the government. And so for the president to try to sell this information and to profit from it is not only profoundly corrupt, but also in violation of these other laws as well.
1: I hope you'll keep us apprised, posted on what happens with this lawsuit, because it is extraordinarily important. And as soon as we saw it, we started covering this Truth API nonsense on our broadcast. So Nikhil Suss, a chief counsel for Citizens for Responsibility and Ethics in Washington, please do come back.
0: Thanks very much.
1: You got it. Okay, everybody. So yesterday I posted this selfie on my socials asking you all to guess where I was, and we got some really great answers. A holodeck, like in Star Trek, the Connect LA studio, a U-Haul, a moving truck, an airline catering truck, a freight elevator, the Museum of Illusions, inside the ballroom construction in the East Wing, inside the Kennedy Center, inside a closed-down Chipotle, a lot more. Did one of you guess it? You're going to find out on the other side of this break. Do not go anywhere. I really mean it.

Hey, it's me. Yeah, you guessed it. I'm coming to you from inside an airport catering truck. Can't you tell? Because after this week's news, everybody who's anybody is apparently rolling up in a food service vehicle. Unless you're Marco Rubio or some of the other Trump aides who thought they were his favorite. Just kidding. Not about the aides, about the truck. I'm in our studio. It's not a real catering truck, and it's definitely not the catering truck that President Trump reportedly used to escape Turkey after the NATO summit on July 8th. You know the reporting. The Secret Service, they feared an Iranian assassination.

attempt with surface-to-air missiles, and they decided to put Trump on another plane and use the OG, the original Air Force One, as a decoy. And to get President Trump onto that second and apparently safer plane, they needed to transport him secretly inside one of these bad boys, an airport catering truck. The only problem, they left a bunch of people on the decoy plane that could have potentially been the target of a threat. The Washington Post broke the story of this elaborate misdirection on Monday, and since then, well, a lot of people have been having a little bit of fun with it, haven't they?

0: I'm no security expert, but if I was trying to find Donald Trump, a catering truck is the first place I'd look. Next time, hide his ass in a bookmobile.
1: Like so many of the stories from the MAGAverse, this is a stomach-churning mix of the serious. We're in a war. Our adversary is threatening to assassinate the president of the United States. And the completely absurd. Now the president is in a catering truck with three assistants, one of whom is nicknamed the human printer. Yeah, that's right. As the story unfolded, it became clear that although the plan very cleverly exfiltrated the president from a potentially... wrote the story of this elaborate misdirection on Monday. And since then, well... a lot of people have been having a little bit of fun with it, haven't they?

0: no security expert, but if I was trying to find Donald Trump, a catering truck is the first place I'd look. Next time, hide his ass in a bookmobile.
1: Like so many of the stories from the MAGAverse, this is a stomach-churning mix of the serious. We're in a war. Our adversary is threatening to assassinate the president of the United States. And the completely absurd. Now the president is in a catering truck with three assistants, one of whom is nicknamed the human printer. Yeah, that's right. As the story unfolded, it became clear that although the plan very cleverly exfiltrated the president from a potentially dangerous situation, the press and likely many of his aides on the original Air Force One were not informed at all of their involuntary role in the situation. Accompanying Trump inside the truck to the second plane were Director of Oval Office Operations Walt Nauta, White House Deputy Chief of Staff Dan Scavino, and Executive Assistant to the President Natalie Harp, a.k.a. the human printer, because one of her jobs is to bring Trump printed out positive press coverage. I really do truly wonder what it was like for them inside this thing. Was it catered? Was there Wi-Fi? I mean, couches? Did he get the little Diet Coke button? I don't know. I digress. Secretary of Defense Pete Hegseth did not ride in this thing, but he did make it on Trump's secondary plane. But left behind on the decoy plane were Secretary of State Marco Rubio, fourth in line to the presidency. Secretary of the Treasury Scott Bessent, fifth in line to the presidency. The press secretary, Caroline Leavitt, and Stephen Miller, who, in fairness, I bet he's no fun on long trips. Like I mentioned, a handful of journalists who cover the president were also left behind. Both planes then flew to England, and in England, Trump, in an unspecified vehicle, could have been another catering truck, we don't know, switched back to Air Force One. He disembarked as if he had been on it the whole time, and he boarded his preferred jet, the Qatari-gifted Air Force One, to return to the United States. I'm here in our pretend catering truck, taking part in my First Amendment right to enjoy this absolutely bananas story. But again, at its root, it's not totally a laughing matter. Coping with threats to his life must be tremendously stressful for the president and for all of the people on the decoy plane whose lives were at stake, whether they knew it at the time or not. Stay with us, because after the break, I will get out of this truck and back to the desk to unpack the incident, the logistics, and the ethics and the history of protecting the president.

0: Okay, I made it back to the desk after my stint in the catering truck. Joining me now to discuss that July incident and the dynamics around protecting the President of the United States is Maggie Haberman. She is a White House correspondent at the New York Times and the co-author of Regime Change: Inside the Imperial Presidency of Donald Trump. I think the best-selling, certainly the best-selling nonfiction book of the year. And if you haven't picked it up yet, what are you waiting for? Hi.
1: Hi.
0: Thanks for being here.
1: Thank you for having me.
0: Everybody's talked so much about this story, and I was desperate to try to find a different way to do it. But what do we still not know about this incident that is on your mind, that is bothering you?
1: Well, you definitely found a different way to do it. I was amazed at how quickly you got back to the desk.
0: Thank you so much.
1: No, well done. Look, in all seriousness, and it is a serious thing, there's a lot we don't know. We don't know. We reported about our understanding of the nature of the threat and what they were tracking. And there were multiple threat streams, which is often what happens. But we still don't know exactly what the conversation was, exactly when they learned of it, who precisely came up with this plan. Our understanding and our reporting at the Times is that it was primarily driven by Dan Koehn, the chairman of the Joint Chiefs, but not exclusively. The Secret Service really follows his lead in this administration on something like this. The Secret Service is also run now by Trump's former detail head from his 4 years out of office. Mm-hmm. There is a very, very close relationship there.
0: Am I right that I saw a report that said the CIA didn't have confidence in the severity of the threat?
1: That doesn't match our reporting. The Washington Post had that reporting. That is not our understanding from what was being said at the time.
0: You've covered Trump for so long, just like Katie was here earlier, and I will say you've been here twice. She's been here once. So, Katie, you could do the Maggie Haberman thing, come back on the show.
1: She went on the bike, which I would not have done, and helmetless, no less. But I digress. Continue. Yeah.
0: Tell us about the people that he brought with him in the catering truck to the plane, and why them and not all these other folks like Marco Rubio or Stephen Miller or Caroline Leavitt?
1: Again, Caroline Leavitt, by the way, wasn't on this trip. It's actually important. There's like a huge internet rumor that she was there, and that's why she's leaving. She was not on the trip. So just for anybody who's still asking about that, it was Stephen Chung who was the press person there.
0: Got it.
1: But that is actually a question we still don't have answers to as to how he picked. I can guess why Natalie Harp and Dan Scavino were with him. There may have been others. Those are the ones we know about. Pete Hegseth, I believe, was there because this was a military operation primarily, and he was on a military jet, so that doesn't surprise me.
0: But he didn't go sort of the sneaky route. He went up the steps.
1: Which seems to have been part of the ruse,
0: yes,
1: though, and the deception. But Natalie Harp, because she is sort of his binky, for lack of a better way of putting it,
0: yes,
1: a comfort blanket. Walt Nauta is something similar. You know, he also always carries that brown leather briefcase that became very familiar in Term 1. It had things like Tic Tacs and hairspray and all kinds of stuff. And Dan Scavino, because he's one of Trump's closest aides and has been with Trump for 30 some odd years, first as a caddy at his Westchester golf course and then into the White House and then the campaign. And Scavino and Natalie Harp both have some access to / control over his social media. So there could have been a reason for that as well. But again, we don't know because we are left guessing because there has been so little information about this. Now, I understand that there are stuff that they can't tell, that the federal government cannot talk about in terms of protecting a president, threats on his life. The Secret Service has already said this president is facing, a ton of threats. All their protectees are. But there is the counterbalance of the public's right to know and need to know about where a president is.
0: How do you interpret Stephen Miller being left behind? To me, when I think Stephen Miller, I think this is the guy, at least on a policy level, that is sort of locked at the hip with the president. And when I heard they left Stephen Miller back on the plane, I don't know, my ears perked up.
1: I don't know what to make of it. It could have been that there was better internet reception on the other plane. It could have been that there was a more comfortable seat. I have no idea. I mean, again, I'm loath to speculate on any of the why. I assume that we will at some point learn more, and we are still attempting to report on this, but we don't know.
0: I do think the seriousness of this, it's important to point out the context. Bill Clinton switched planes in the spring of 2000 when he was flying to India, from India to Pakistan. Mm-hmm. One of the reporters covering that trip, Susan Page, knew about it ahead of time because the Clinton administration told her. I guess the point is here, what happened is not how these incidents are normally dealt with. Is that the crux of it?
1: Correct. There are ways to have handled this for the administration. As best as we can tell from our reporting, this was a scramble. There were various reasons why they were using a decoy plane. Decoy planes have been used, as you said. I don't actually think we know how often they are used. They certainly were used by the Trump team in 2024. And I think, Jacob, part of the thing people need to understand here is there is this sort of bunker mindset, understandably. I'm not saying that with condemnation. This is a team that has felt, the Trump team, under siege throughout the whole campaign. Attempts on his life, prosecutions, et cetera, it all became one big thing for them. He is under attack from Iran. He is not the only one. He obviously pulled, you know, other members of his current administration or his previous administration, he pulled detail from that, security from them, which is a different story. But those are legit. So I understand this all happened fast, but it speaks to the degree to which they don't trust the media. They don't see having to tell the media things as a priority at all, or public disclosure. And I can go back on a number of things. The East Wing suddenly disappearing, you know, and them never briefing the public. Mm-hmm. And in some cases thinking they had already, even though they all knew. So, yes, they could have, even if they weren't going to take a pool reporter with them on the plane, although that has been done before, the White House pool could have figured that out on their own. This White House has taken control of that. So that's now their responsibility. And I think they may not have wanted to deal with that. Let's say they didn't take a reporter with them, which, you know, I can have some issues with. They still could have briefed the traveling press pool when they got to Ankara Airport. They mm-hmm. could have said, this is off the record. You have to agree to this if you are going to continue traveling with us. This cannot be published until we land. Instead, there was this huge deception, and then the president keeps it going while he's gaggling with reporters on the bridge plane.
0: Basically saying, by the way, but teasing them about, like, you know, we're all in this together.
1: Right, we're all in this together. If I go, you go.
0: Yeah.
1: And, you know, that would not have been true in that case. Look, I do want to make the point that the Air Force One, the older fleet that the reporters were on, that much of the cabinet was on, or the two cabinet members were on, is actually the safer plane as far as
0: other than the Qatari jet, if you put it up against the Qatari jet.
1: Well, yes. And I mean, I think if you put it up against many of the jets in this fleet, it's very old. That's the main issue. It doesn't mean it has not had security upgrades, but there are many problems with how this went down.
0: No better person to talk to about this truly, like I said, bananas story, but with some very, very, very serious implications.
1: It's a serious story.
0: Yeah. Maggie Haberman, thank you so much. The New York Times White House correspondent and, by the way, co-author of Regime Change, Inside the Imperial Presidency of Donald Trump. Go pick it up right now. All right, still ahead, the recently revealed government documents that expose what essentially amounts to a mass spying campaign against American citizens. This is serious. How the DHS targeted left-wing groups and unions by infiltrating their group chats and their meetings and financial records. Plus, even more surveillance, if you can believe it. You remember those automated license plate reader things that we talked about a few weeks ago? We have got a follow-up on Flock. You guys were angry. Americans are getting angrier, and the company is responding. And later, we got this week's installment of Prediction Markets. I went to Union Square, to the Green Market in Manhattan. I asked you guys about AOC's egg freezing journey, Caroline Leavitt's replacement, and, of course, the catering truck escape we cannot stop talking about. You don't want to miss this one. Another hour of Connect starts after this break.

0: Just 4 days after Alex Preti was killed in Minneapolis on January 24th, Homeland Security Investigations opened a case out of its St. Paul office. Not into the agents who killed Preti, but into the people who protested Preti's killing and the ICE presence in their city. They called it Operation Puppet Master. The operation's target was a network of alleged conspirators, people the government said were funneling help and money to, and I'm quoting the documents here, violent opportunists and agitators. And we only know about any of this because of a new court filing in a case involving 15 Minnesota protesters who were indicted in June. The government recently turned these records over to defense lawyers in that case during discovery. And then get this, on Thursday, one of those lawyers attached nearly 30 of those internal reports to a motion and filed them on the public docket for all of us to see. The motion asked the judge to order the government to hand over more files. So this is the government's own paperwork describing in the government's own words what the government did. And what it describes should give every American, anybody watching right now, serious pause. The reports detail Homeland Security officers sitting inside of churches and inside of schools and inside of public parks and public libraries, listening to Americans talk about how to protest. The trove of records also revealed that Homeland Security's investigative branch, they built a PowerPoint slide. They called this slide, look at it, The Conspiracy. And listed on it are 18 organizations that include a small bike repair collective in Minneapolis. The AFL-CIO is there, the largest federation of labor unions in the country, the Service Employees International Union, SEIU, a teachers union, the Democratic Socialists of America, a climate nonprofit as well. And just to be really clear, not a single one of those 18 organizations has been charged with a crime. They were not charged nor indicted in that June case. But that did not stop this administration from pulling years of their financial records. In one case, investigators went to the Federal Reserve for wire transfer data on the Communications Workers of America, CWA for short. Among the many workers CWA represents is the AP News Guild, the union for reporters at the Associated Press. They also pulled wires on SEIU under a heading, pay attention to domestic terrorist financing. In response to the revelation, CWA's president, Claude Cummings Jr., released a statement. The statement said this: our union has become the latest target of a corrupt administration that weaponizes the legal process against law-abiding Americans exercising our constitutional rights. We will not be intimidated and we will not be silenced. And then there's the story of the federal agent who infiltrated one of those 18 groups. Remember, none of these organizations stand accused of anything at all. And all of this information is coming from government documents. ICE has already been inside a youth-led climate group, the Sunrise Movement, for a while. Undercover agents attended one of their trainings held at a church on December 13th. By December 22nd, an undercover agent had been added to the Sunrise Movement's signal group planning one of their hotel protests. On January 9th, two undercover agents stood in the crowd at a noise demonstration outside of a Hilton. All of this, this specific recon, was happening before Alex Preti was killed, before Operation Puppet Master even existed. The documents identify one of these undercover agents as UCA-9833. UCA-9833. On the very last day of January, this undercover agent sat down in a meeting room at a public library in Minneapolis. He was there to watch the Sunrise Movement, and he took notes while they planned a protest. They talked about sit-ins and de-escalation methods. They discussed whether to have a police liaison and a safety marshal in the crowd. And then the agent went back and he wrote up his report. Here's his conclusion in his own words. During the action meeting, it was made clear that the Sunrise Movement organization focused on peaceful protests. Despite that finding on March 9th, weeks after the crackdown in Minneapolis had already wound down, The Intercept found that ICE sent a subpoena for the Federal Reserve Bank of New York to get the Sunrise Movement's wire transactions going back to 2023. That's nearly 2 years before Donald Trump was elected to a second term. That same day, the same reporting found that ICE subpoenaed a private wire transfer company for years of financial records belonging to Sunrise and several labor unions. Sunrise was never notified. They never got the chance to contest any of it. But that is not all. The undercover agent that day didn't just sit and listen. He actually interacted with attendees. According to the government's own report, he told one of them that he worked in construction and that he could build items that might help with more, quote, direct action protests. He let it be known that, quote, going to jail did not bother him. Let's zoom out for a second. Ask yourselves, why were these agents deployed against these groups in the first place? Consider what the report actually says. An agent who, on the one hand, wrote that the group was committed to peaceful protest and who, in that same meeting, appears to have been encouraging direct action. What does it look like to you? That's what it looks like to me. In a statement, Homeland Security told The Intercept that HSI investigates individuals and organizations and, quote, when it is just and legal cause to do so. Compare that statement against the agent's own report, the one that said that these were peaceful protests. Where's the cause to do so? Here's another uncomfortable truth. All these invasive and inappropriate methods described in the government's filings, which really just boil down to investigating the administration's critics, required almost nothing to prove. Those financial records obtained by... Let's zoom out for a second. Ask yourselves, why were these agents deployed against these groups in the first place? Consider what the report actually says. An agent who, on the one hand, wrote that the group was committed to peaceful protest and who, in that same meeting, appears to have been encouraging direct action. What does it look like to you? That's what it looks like to me. In a statement, Homeland Security told The Intercept that HSI investigates individuals and organizations and, quote, when it is just and legal cause to do so. Compare that statement against the agent's own report, the one that said that these were peaceful protests. Where's the cause to do so? Here's another uncomfortable truth. All these invasive and inappropriate methods described in the government's filings, which really just boil down to investigating the administration's critics, required almost nothing to prove. Those financial records obtained by administrative subpoena, no judge signed one, no probable cause is required, an agency simply issues it. How about the undercover work? Under existing guidelines, agents can attend a public meeting without any basis at all. Mike German is a former FBI agent who did undercover work. He put it pretty bluntly. He spoke to The Guardian. He noted that these were meetings that were open to the public. It is hardly a challenge to infiltrate this kind of meeting, and that should be a clue. This isn't a criminal group. Duh. The Foundation for Individual Rights and Expression is a free speech group funded in significant part by conservative and libertarian donors. It calls DHS's massive surveillance operation disturbing, too. The group's director of public advocacy told The Intercept this. Criminal conduct by some members of a movement does not justify government surveillance and investigation of anyone who shares their broader political goals. You know what he warns? That it'll make Americans think twice before joining a protest, or attending a meeting, or donating, or maybe even speaking out at all. Being a member of an organization in America is not a crime. Association does not make you a conspirator. That is just basic constitutional law, and we have talked about it here almost weekly, and we will continue to talk about it as long as we need. And yet scores of people who were never charged with anything now have dossiers on them that contain license plates, copied outside a church, audio recorded in a gym, agents inside signal chats, and years of bank records belonging to groups accused of nothing. At one of those surveilled meetings in Richfield, Minnesota on December 7th, an organizer, Amelia Gonzalez-Avalos, who's going to be speaking with me in just a minute, told the room that if there were any ICE officers present, they were welcome to stay because the training was constitutional and they had nothing to hide. Newly uncovered filings show that there indeed was an agent in that room. Here's what he wrote. There do not appear to be violations or threats to public safety. That was 7 weeks before Operation Puppet Master even existed. That did not stop the Trump regime from pressing forward against its critics in any way, shape, or form. Joining me now is Amelia Gonzalez-Avalos, the executive director of Unidos Minnesota, which is one of the groups targeted by the Department of Homeland Security. I'm so grateful that you are here and you're sharing this story. Thanks for being here.
1: Thank you for inviting me. Good morning.
0: That story is nuts out of that room in Richfield, that if there were ICE officers present, you said they were welcome to stay. What was it like to learn that there was actually an undercover agent there that day?
1: I felt sick and shocked, and it also felt clear because sick because someone sat in that room, shared food with us, watched us teach people their rights, and reported back. Clear because we did the work in open and purpose. I keep thinking about the trust in that room. People coming in scared, trying to figure out how to act together, how to legally use their constitutional rights to defend their country and democracy, to have disagreements and the right to petition to their government. And somebody used that against us, against them. And that's what I'm carrying today.
0: Has it changed how your group is operating? Are you or are your members afraid now?
1: I will say that there might be some fear in the air, but also a lot of clarity. We are the Minnesotans that prove that when we are in disagreement with a government, when they don't align with our values, we will go out and vote. We will go out and protest. We will go out and use our constitutional rights. And I'm seeing people doing more of that. Here is the bottom line. All of our taxpayer dollars are being used to spy on regular citizens because this government cannot fathom that regular people can actually organize and build something together to actually embody what free people being free is, to act as if we were living in a full democracy, in a high-functioning democracy. And Minnesotans just don't, they don't agree with that. They will be organizing regardless if there is fear. They will be calling other people. They will be inviting more people into sharing their values. And it is not even about political parties. Now it's about our democracy. What kind of vision we have for this country? What are the rights that we thought were guarantees and now are on the line for our children and our grandchildren?
0: That's the point to me that is so striking here, that you look back and you see how far the surveillance actually goes. What does that tell you about what this thing has been about and whether or not it was actually about what was happening in that room on that day when you were training people about their constitutional rights?
1: Puppet Master and all of this surveillance to me feel like a confession. It's again, it says they cannot imagine ordinary people deciding together to act. So they went looking for a hand inside the glove. The largest or the deepest secret they were going to find in a Monarca training was that in Minnesota, we use pens. We use pencils in the winter because our pens will freeze. Wow. And they came in looking for a conspiracy. They found neighbors building chats, getting to know each other, aligning on how to do child drop-off and pickups, figuring out rights for work. And they wanted to call this a conspiracy. And we know that standing in sub-zero weather with a phone and a copy of the Constitution is what we were going to do and we will continue to do.
0: I'm not surprised your pens were freezing. I had to buy a new pair of boots. My toes are so cold standing out there in Minneapolis during all of this. I have so many more questions for you. If you would, Emilia Gonzalez-Avila, stay with me because I'd like to continue this conversation on the other side of the break. We'll be right back, everybody.

0: I am back with Emilia Gonzalez-Avalos, the executive director of Unidos Minnesota, and we're continuing our conversation about how her organization and many others, progressive and unions and otherwise, were surveilled in what can be characterized as a mass spying campaign against these groups by federal agents in Minnesota. Let's start where we left off. As an organizer, how do you protect your members now from undercover agents potentially trying to entice them into acts of violence? Did you see that as entrapment, that agent coming in and saying that they'd be willing to get arrested during a training for a peaceful protest?
1: I mean, our discipline and our power is our protection. We know through history that this has happened before. Many of us have read through the 1950s and the MacArthurism and COINTELPRO. A lot of our traditions come from the civil rights movement, and we know that the surveillance and the criminalization was real. It is community organizing and fighting for equality are not easy tasks, but it requires all of us. And it requires discipline and rigor. Being nonviolent is a discipline. Being deeply relational and curious is part of our rigor. And so if you build a mass movement, you lead with trust, but also you lead with curiosity. We had people that wanted to meet with us and started asking us questions. Now we have some suspicion if they were actually HSI or ICE agents, because they were very curious about linking us with this group, Direct Action Minnesota, that we have not heard of during those days. And we were like, we don't know them, but there's an ecosystem. Why would you be interested in that? And so the relational work and the organizing your neighbors is going to be your highest protection when you have a government with a lot of money, a lot of technology, surveillance infrastructure, and money and guns. And so what do we have? They had guns. We had whistles. They had massive technology for surveillance. We had signal chats. They had an agenda that wanted to pin us as criminals. We had the Constitution. And so as long as we're grounded on those values, as long as we are grounded on remaining peaceful, remaining relational, remaining curious, I think this continued to be an invitation to every single American that is concerned about the state of affairs and how their tax dollars are being used right now.
0: What is your response to the administration arguing that they only investigate when they have, what was it, a just and legal cause?
1: I think that they went looking for a conspiracy. My understanding, and I'm not a lawyer, is that usually you find probable cause, and then you use legal recourse. You use subpoenas. You bring the Department of Justice. But they use our freedoms to send a fishing net to see what they could find first and then indict later. And I don't agree that that's the way that government should act. Yeah. I think that a lot of people have fought generation after generation for us to not be, not have different rights regardless of your zip code, your race, or how much money you have in your bank account. Unidos and Monarca are public. We are built under the infrastructure of 501c3 and 501c4 code systems. And a lot of our information is public. It is public because we must be held to some kind of accountability of transparency. That's the same accountability and transparency that this government should act on. The actions are questionable. The political retribution and the political persecution is real. They arrested 15 of our neighbors trying to make them radicalized and different than any single person here in Minnesota, and they're not. So we are paying attention, and people should be alarmed. Everyone, it does not matter if you're in Minnesota, if you're in Florida, if you're in Texas. I think there is one common agreement that we have with people that sometimes disagree with us on the issues, and is that the federal government, any government, should have guardrails when it comes to personal responsibilities and guarantees.
0: And that is not a progressive view. It's not a centrist view. It's not a Republican view. It's an American view. This has been a solution in search of a problem. And as you said, I have met so many amazing people who are out in the streets of not just Minneapolis, but all these other cities across the country, just out there because they wanted to push back against the encroachment by this administration. And I know that they will continue to be out there because they've been out there in the face of other encroachments, other criminalization of types of dissent. Amelia Gonzalez-Avalos, please come back, Executive Director for Unidos Minnesota, and keep us posted. Thanks a lot.
1: Thank you so much.
0: Of course. Still ahead, everybody, on Connect. Let's talk about flock cameras because they have quickly become the bane of existence for so many communities across the country. And after reports of misuse, the company says it's rolling out new security measures. That's what they say. But is it enough? We have an important follow-up, and that's going to be right after this break.

0: We got an important follow-up for you, and it goes back to a few weeks ago on the show when we told you about an automatic license plate reader known as ALPRs. Those are controversial. They're AI-powered, the license plate readers. They line roads and they line parking lots across the country. They create time-stamped records of virtually every vehicle that passes their cameras. And the details are then uploaded into a searchable database, which many law enforcement agencies have access to. Some see these cameras as a helpful tool for law enforcement. Flock Safety, the largest provider of ALPRs in the U.S., says that its technology supported more than 1 million criminal investigations and incidents in 2025. But many, many everyday Americans, on the other hand, see this as a tool of surveillance.
1: Come with me to a protest.
2: We can't wait to see where you go.
1: Whoa. Who is that?
3: We're the Panopticon. We'll read your license plate to see where you're headed.
1: Oh, God, that's really creepy.
4: You're being recorded without your permission by a big company called Axon. Axon. Axon.
5: What the f*** are you using these flock cameras for? Y'all not even a flock of eagles. Y'all a bunch of flock of vultures.
0: Yep. There have been few things in recent years that have roused as much ire as Flock. Companies like Motorola Solutions, Gentech, Axon, they all make similar devices, but Flock's massive network, roughly 83% of the estimated 130,000 total cameras nationwide, has put their company at the center of controversy. So, yeah, you might remember about a month ago on this very program, we did a Connect special report on Flock's concerning national lookup tool and how it could give agents like ICE and CBP indirect access to data that could potentially aid in immigration enforcement. And that is despite Flock not even having a partnership with federal immigration agencies. And man, journalists have put in some extraordinary work since we last hit this topic. We have learned a hell of a lot more, like this Washington Post analysis. It found this: authorities have charged or accused at least 50 law enforcement officers of using license plate readers for unauthorized purposes, including to stalk women without their knowledge or consent. Flock's system was involved in 46 of these cases. Flock's CEO responded to this report on Friday.
6: I don't think that Flock created police abuse.
7: I mean, can you put yourself in those women's shoes?
6: No, it's horrible, and I apologize.
7: Did you take enough responsibility soon enough?
6: I think hindsight is a brutal tool. Of course, we could have done more earlier, and we listen, and we learn, and we'll continue to move forward.
0: There's a report by 404 Media. It tells us how police in Wisconsin used Flock to determine a man travels to Michigan frequently, where marijuana is legal, then back to Wisconsin, where it is illegal. That's what they used it for, to help establish probable cause and search the car. The man was later arrested on marijuana possession charges. And then there's this from Business Insider. It's an exclusive report on how the Flock system in Roseville, California, misread the license plates in 71% of alerts sent to the police. Flock told Business Insider this happened in part due to the city's atypical setup: older hardware, higher placement of cameras. MS Now reached out to Flock Safety for comment on all of these incidents. We did not hear back. The company's website says this, quote, "New features, upgrades, and software improvements roll out regularly. All of this new reporting coupled with general concerns about privacy have triggered pretty major fallout for Flock and similar companies. According to DFlock, a group that tracks ALPRs and educates on the dangers of them, 23 different states have seen Flock contracts canceled or rejected or deactivated in 2026. And across the country, protests and demonstrations and heated city council meetings have gotten underway. There's even a growing movement of activists targeting automatic license plate readers, with folks like this masked man on your screen filming themselves actually vandalizing and destroying cameras. In Tennessee, one man allegedly shot 4 Flock cameras in July. The growing disdain for this technology is coming from both sides of the aisle. Something to connect in these polarizing times, I guess. But we don't want violence, and we don't want to be spied on. And in all seriousness, this issue of privacy has arguably reached a boiling point. DFlock told MS Now, quote, The growing movement to end the use of automatic license plate readers is at heart a struggle to address a long brewing crisis of democracy. And that's why, starting today, DFLOC says the National Week of Action is happening in 447 different cities. They told MS Now they hope to convince local governments this: put public funding toward programs that have been proven to address the root causes of crime and violence rather than in surveillance. I should add that DFLOC says it does not, quote, advocate for or coordinating the disabling or destroying of cameras. And that brings us to the latest turn in this saga, because the backlash appears to have reached the very top. Last week, Flock Safety announced new safety measures, including cutting the default data retention from 30 days to 7, requiring law enforcement agencies to opt into audit assistance, they call it, by the end of the year, which will flag abnormal search behavior and lock users out of the system, require users to justify each search with case codes, and offering offense filtering for sharing, which they say will give cities more control over data. Coming up next, we're going to speak to someone who has reported on all of this, another guest who has been on the ground following this story closely as well. We'll be right back.

0: Joining me now to discuss the growing criticism of Flock license plate readers are Joseph Cox, the co-founder of 404 Media, which has been leading much of the coverage, extraordinarily so, on ALPRs. He's also the author of Dark Wire, the incredible true story of the largest sting operation ever, and Aaron Fernando, the organizer with Flock Off Ithaca. Thanks to you both for being here. Joseph, I want to start with you. We talked to DFLOC, as I mentioned, and they told us at MS Now that the new security measures don't adequately address concerns with these ALPRs. And let me read a little bit of what they said. ALPRs are fundamentally a dangerous tool which no one should be able to use. Cities, counties, states across the country have had laws in place designed to prevent ALPRs from being used for a variety of purposes. Police have regularly been caught breaking these laws, even years ago. Based on your reporting, does sort of these new announcements actually do anything to plug the holes that are most concerning to civil libertarians, ordinary people now that they're rising up across the country?
1: I think Flock has a pattern of introducing new measures when media coverage comes out and then they're forced to do so. When we did the stuff about ICE, they removed California from this national network. They removed Illinois, Virginia as well. They did that. Then there's all of this reporting later about cops abusing the system. We did that in June, and the Washington Post did it as well. They introduced more measures. So clearly there's sort of a whack-a-mole approach or a piecemeal approach here. It really depends where you are sort of on the spectrum of this technology. Some people just do not want these cameras whatsoever. Other people are like, well, we want regulation, but we still see the benefit. I see the conversation moving probably towards these people need to get a warrant. You know, the ACLU is trying to push for that. EFF is trying to push for that. That would ensure that a cop can't just go and start looking up their ex-wife or whatever, even if it is just seven days of data.
0: And ultimately, on a state level, that could be legislated, but on a federal level as well, would codify this nationwide. What are lawmakers saying about doing that?
1: There isn't much movement, I would say, when it comes to actually codifying it. There has been some interesting Supreme Court rulings recently about digital data and digital location data. We need to see whether that applies to Flock. Like, that needs to be litigated, that needs to go through courts, but there is movement there that organizations like the ASLU are going to be jumping onto that.
0: Aaron, let me bring you in here, because part of the reason we know so much about this is that people on the ground have spoken up when they see these cameras, when they hear incidents of people's interactions with them. Can you give us a little bit more perspective about what it's like there, how folks in the community are responding?
2: Yeah, so I'm in Ithaca, New York, and we're situated in Tompkins County, and we have actually pressured our city and county governments to end their contracts with Flock. There was widespread discontent with the fact that the equipment was going up, so it took a little bit between the contract being signed and when the equipment started going up. But once it was going up, it was just very very salient, very like in people's lives. You could see it when you were like driving to whatever, the grocery store, maybe your place of worship, maybe to drop off your kids at school. Mm-hmm. And so people just didn't like being treated basically as if in order to ensure safety that everyone must be treated as an ever monitored criminal already. And so it was from that the organizing kind of like started and then snowballed.
0: Well, Ithaca, in the scheme of the size of the municipalities, is probably certainly not the biggest. How many people would you say are sort of getting involved in your movement and are opposing these types of automatic license plate readers?
2: Yeah, it's kind of like, I don't know if you've seen like the bullseye model of like organizing. So there's like a core group of organizers. And we did it in a certain way where it was really like, we started it out as just a group of friends being like, we don't really like this. And like, let's maybe go to public comment. And then that was like pretty well received the first time. It was like, okay, maybe we can do a little bit more and a little bit more. And so that core group, it eventually grew to about 10 people. But beyond that, then there's like a much larger number. And so what we do is we like put out calls to actions, whether that's on Instagram, Signal groups, and then listservs, like neighborhood listservs, and then all kinds of folks show up. So we haven't quantified how many people have like come through, but it's definitely like far beyond our friend group. And that's really how it became really apparent that the community did not want this.
0: I think, Aaron, your point, Joseph, Aaron's point, is really well taken. So much of this is happening as well online, and 404 Media, you guys are reporting

0: the government, you know, we talked about this a little bit, that they're starting to monitor anti-Flock TikTok accounts and Instagram accounts. What does this mean? Why do these findings matter?
1: Yeah, so Flock has basically become a meme on social media at this point. It is no longer just city council meetings where people are voicing their concerns. People are making Instagram accounts or TikTok accounts to say, we really don't want this technology. And as you said earlier in the program, going and vandalizing these cameras as well. The government is paying attention to that. We've obtained documents from sort of these federal government intelligence hubs, and they are clearly monitoring this sort of activity, and they're keeping a close eye on this deflock week of action. I mean, I think that's just something that even peaceful protesters need to keep in mind, that this stuff is being monitored as well.
0: Well, we too will keep a close eye on the deflock week of action. This is such important stuff. You have led the way with your reporting, so I appreciate you being here. And Aaron, I appreciate you being here as well. Aaron Fernando, organizer for Flock Off Ithaca, and Joseph Cox, the co-founder of 404 Media. Stay with us, everybody. Still ahead on Connect, the number of minors with black lung disease is as high as they were in the 1970s. How is this a problem addressed decades ago, now becoming an issue again? My next guest spent years working with miners in Appalachia. He'll join us after the break.

0: I bet you remember how Donald Trump used to love talking about beautiful, clean coal. I do. How's he doing on that front? Now is as good a time as any to give you an update. For decades, black lung disease has been one of the grim costs of working in America's coal mines. It was something people just accepted as a risk of the job. It happens when coal dust settles in the lungs, leading to things like chronic inflammation and irreversible tissue scarring, and in really, really severe cases, heart failure or progressive massive fibrosis, which is an even worse lung disease to contract. And it's incurable. But after Congress tightened mine safety standards in 1969, the rate of disease dropped dramatically. By the early 2000s, black lung had fallen to a fraction of the levels seen in the 1970s. But as you can see here, the trend, start around the year 2000, has reversed dramatically. New research from the National Institute for Occupational Safety and Health, NIOSH for short, finds that 32.5% of long-tenured underground miners in Appalachia have black lung. Nearly one in three miners, the highest level since 1978. Why? Well, black lung is caused by breathing mine dust over time. That has always been the case, but today's miners face a particularly heavy exposure to something called respirable crystalline silica. It's an extremely fine, teeny, teeny, tiny dust produced when today's mining equipment cuts through rock containing quartz. But the thing is, there was something being done to prevent it. In 2024, the Biden administration finalized new protections for coal miners. Coal mines were supposed to comply by April of last year, but industry groups challenged the rule, and a federal appeals court put it on hold before it could be enacted. These protections remain stalled under the Trump administration, which continues to push for more coal mines. Then Trump's DOGE cuts slashed 90% of employees at NIOSH in the spring of 2025, though they reinstated a few hundred of them after immediate and intense backlash. Last year, I had the chance to speak with Scott Laney, a respiratory health specialist who has studied black lung. He was one of the employees affected by the DOGE cuts. Here's what he said back then.
1: My concern is these new people who are going to be going into the mines now have less protection than their grandfathers and their great-grandfathers as a result of this.
0: Those cuts were finally reversed in January 2026, but the agency went without hundreds of its employees for almost a year. That level of understaffing can have major effects on the sort of life-saving healthcare and research that NIOSH conducts. I saw it in Morgantown, West Virginia, myself. That's what's so crazy about all of this. We know more than ever about what causes this disease. We have the research showing how exposure can be reduced. Why is it so hard to enforce the protections we already know work before another generation gets sick? Joining me now is Dr. Brandon Crum, a certified radiologist in Kentucky who's worked closely with miners diagnosed with black lung. I appreciate you being here.
2: Thank you very much for having me.
0: You shared with us these X-ray images of lungs with and without black lung disease. I would like to talk a little bit about what it is that we're seeing when we look at that. Here it is.
2: So if you look at the X-ray on your right-hand side of the screen, you can see that the lungs are the large black areas kind of in between the heart there in the center of the chest. And if you look at the X-ray on the left-hand side of your screen, that is actually a patient of mine, which I know very well, and the lungs have been replaced by those large white fibrotic masses within the lungs. Almost the entire lungs have been replaced now by these huge fibrotic masses, and we replaced the normal lung with these areas of fibrosis, which in turns does not allow the function of the lung within that area. That individual actually was first diagnosed in his early 20s and has now passed away in his 30s from that disease.
0: Wow.
2: He left a widow and a child in high school. And I would like to say that's an odd case, but it is cases like that come through my clinic almost on a monthly basis. So not only are we seeing more significant amounts of black lung, but we're seeing it affect our younger miners, which significantly impact our communities.
0: I am so sorry to hear that, and that is so awful. But yeah, I guess I too am not surprised at this point that it's happening at a higher rate. Can you talk to me about, I think you know some of the folks at NIOSH that were caught up in these cuts and the work that they do. And I, like I said, I saw myself in the spring of 2025 how devastating that they had said putting their work even on pause would be to folks that work in the mines, that work underground. How important is the work that they do, these folks that were, some of whom were fired in those Doge cuts, some of whom are back today, but the program, most of them will say, is not the same as it used to be.
2: Yeah, we fought hard in the spring of 25 to get NIOSH implemented back, and I think this new research proves how important NIOSH is to us. And to be funded not just at a level currently, but at the level in which it was many years ago, which is critical for our miners in this area. The things that NIOSH is able to do is to be able to take certain things and go out to our miners in very rural areas and assess them to do chest x-rays and breathing evaluations,
0: right,
2: to give them an assessment for black lung free of charge and in an anonymous manner, which is really important so there's not retaliation from the coal companies and things like that. And
0: how important is the work that they do, these folks that were, some of whom were fired in those Doge cuts, some of whom are back today, but the program, most of them will say, is not the same as it used to be.
2: Yeah, we fought hard in the spring of 25 to get NIOSH implemented back, and I think this new research proves how important NIOSH is to us. And to be funded not just at a level currently, but at the level in which it was many years ago, which is critical for our miners in this area. The things that NIOSH is able to do is to be able to take certain things and go out to our miners in very rural areas and assess them to do chest x-rays and breathing evaluations,
0: right,
2: to give them an assessment for black lung free of charge and in an anonymous manner, which is really important so there's not retaliation from the coal companies and things like that. And their ability to do that is critical right now in the middle of this epidemic.
0: Yeah, that's what's so important. The Trump administration literally paused this mobile surveillance unit that would go around, and it was like a van, and people could come inside the van and get tested for black lung and be a part of this study. And I literally stood there as the van was sitting behind locked gates and couldn't go anywhere at a time when silica dust is infecting people at a higher rate. What is it about this silica dust that these miners, until the Trump administration paused the program, could go and understand about themselves and why it makes this disease so deadly?
2: I think there's multiple factors in the disease that we're seeing such an increase, and not only an increase in number, but an increase in severity. And definitely silica is one of those factors. The way that we've been in Central Appalachia, we're kind of the oldest area in the United States that's mined coal for probably close to 100 years or almost 100 years now. And the easily accessible seams are gone, the larger seams, and now we're having to mine smaller seams. And when we mine smaller seams, we cut more rock most of the time in those situations, whether it's top rock or rock in the seam itself. And not only are we seeing our individuals with black lung or what we call, classic co-workers pneumoconiosis, but a lot of the biopsies and our transplants are also showing significant amounts of silica. So it's often kind of a mixed dust disease, both with anthracite or coal dust and silica dust, which is leading to this significant disease within our miners.
0: I'm so glad to be able to spend this time talking to you about this, because it draws a clear connection between the research that's happening, between surveilling, and I don't mean in the sense that we talked about earlier in the show, spying on, but keeping tabs on the people that are doing this work, particularly when there's an administration that says, we want you in those coal mines, we need you down there, we're going to support this industry, and then they pull out the medical professionals that are there that are supposed to keep them safe and healthy. And you're part of that system, Dr. Brandon Crum. I'm grateful to you for being on the program. I hope you continue to keep us updated on how your patients are doing. He's a certified radiologist, and he knows this just about as well as anybody. Thanks for being here.
2: Thank you.
0: Appreciate it. Don't go anywhere, everybody. We've got another hour of Connect in just a little bit. Trump's election hypotheticals of states buckling up for the worst case scenario. We're going to talk about how one attorney general plans to hold the line. Plus, we have to go back to the story of the sailors aboard the USS Lincoln. They've been parked in the Middle East for nearly 9 months. The president of the United States says it is not nearly long enough. That's a direct quote. We'll talk about how the extended deployment has tested the limits of the crew. And from Trump's catering container and the escape to Caroline Leavitt's replacement, we got a special edition of Prediction Markets to mark the show's last weekend here in New York City before I take it out to LA. We'll be right back.

0: Hey, everybody. Welcome back to Connect. Thank you so much for staying with me. Earlier this year, Donald Trump told House Republicans that passing the Save America Act would, quote, guarantee the midterms. That's exactly what he said. That is what we call saying the quiet part out loud. The Save America Act essentially amounts to a voter suppression bill. It would put new requirements on voting and voting registration. And experts say if this becomes law, it could disenfranchise millions of Americans from voting. We've got 79 days to go before the midterms. And the Save America Act is just one of President Trump's strategies to mess with the November elections. Remember, in Trump's words, this would guarantee the Republicans the midterms. So 79 days out, what is the plan? Well, Donald Trump was asked about this hypothetical.
1: Let me put an idea in your head, okay? Because it's so hard to get the Senate to do anything, now they're on recess, they don't get anything done. If you declare a national security emergency as the President of the United States, they can't challenge it. It can only be overturned by a two-thirds vote of both houses of Congress. So if you do this in the next month, we will get photo ID, proof of citizenship, and a limit
0: voting registration. And experts say if this becomes law, it could disenfranchise millions of Americans from voting. We've got 79 days to go before the midterms, and the Save America Act is just one of President Trump's strategies to mess with the November elections. Remember, in Trump's words, this would guarantee the Republicans the midterms. So 79 days out, what is the plan? Well, Donald Trump was asked about this hypothetical.
1: Let me put an idea in your head, okay? Because it's so hard to get the Senate to do anything, now they're on recess, they don't get anything done. If you declare a national security emergency as the President of the United States, they can't challenge it. It can only be overturned by a two-thirds vote of both houses of Congress. So if you do this in the next month, we will get photo ID, proof of citizenship, and a limit to mail-in ballots. And
2: let me just say the stranger things have happened. Okay, I'll leave it at that.
0: Stranger things have happened. I'll leave it at that. Stranger than a unilateral move to assert control over the elections before the ballots are even cast? Now, as much as Donald Trump likes to entertain hypotheticals, local and state lawmakers do not. At least not when it comes to their elections. Many Democratic state leaders see the writing on the wall, and it is now fueling them to act. A flurry of states, a whole heck of a lot of them, are passing their own versions of the Voting Rights Act. State lawmakers are introducing legislation to protect polling places. According to HuffPost, state officials are preparing for Trump to test the limits of federal election power. This is a quote. The midterm elections in November will be the final test before the 2028 presidential race of whether states can hold the line against any illegal attempts by the Trump administration to interfere at polls or intimidate voters. State officials have not taken that test lightly. That's the HuffPost reporting. Nevada Secretary of State Francisco Aguilar, for example, says his state started prepping to secure the midterms literally the day after the 2024 election. Now Nevada has got one of the most organized election systems in the country, and Aguilar was not shy about how he feels about this White House. He told the HuffPost this. Their ability to tell the truth and be trustworthy doesn't exist. So we have to assume that they're going to do the craziness that they're going to do. They're very reactive, they're very emotional, and that is because they are trying to appease one individual. Trying to appease a party of one. And he's not alone in his concern. Washington's state Democratic Attorney General Nick Brown put it like this to Stateline. We're no longer talking about hypothetical situations. He noted the president's push to nationalize election administration and to question the integrity of upcoming elections. And securing elections against someone like Donald Trump means preparing for every single possibility, even the craziest scenarios. A.G. Brown told Stateline that in recent months, Democratic attorneys general have been meeting to prepare for worst-case scenarios, including the possibility of federal immigration officers patrolling polling locations or the FBI visiting county election offices. Those AGs are gearing up to immediately fight potential intimidation or interference efforts in court and are working to educate local election administrators on basics of election law. Washington's Democratic attorney general, Nick Brown, joins me now. Mr. Attorney General, that line, stranger things have happened. How do you interpret that remark from Donald Trump?
3: Well, I think the president is making explicit that his plan is to interfere with our elections coming up this fall. Everything he says, everything he does makes it plain that he does not want the Constitution to be followed, and it does not want states to be able to control their elections, which is set forth in our Constitution. So we have to take these steps seriously and prepare and make sure that we can protect the right to vote for everyone in our country.
0: There's no doubt about that. I wonder what those meetings with the other Democratic attorneys general have been like, those tabletop exercises.
3: They've been very productive. So we have been working for over the past year on almost a weekly basis with a coalition of states to go through a myriad of potential situations. You know, what happens if the president declares an emergency like he's now contemplating? What happens if he sends ICE or the National Guard or the military to polling locations? And so we've been preparing as a coalition on a number of legal challenges that we might be facing, and then going through in real time to try to figure out how we would respond to these various scenarios. And we're not just doing it with attorneys general. We're doing it with secretaries of states, like the partner that you mentioned from Nevada, to make sure that we are working in partnership with the people on the ground that control our elections, because these threats, as I said, are no longer hypothetical. They're real. We're seeing those actions take place now through executive orders, through the FBI going to Fulton County, Georgia, to seize voting material. These threats are happening today, and we have to be ready for what may happen tomorrow.
0: What is the worst case scenario in your mind?
3: I think the worst case scenario would be the president making up a excuse to delay or stop an election, to declare an emergency where none exist, to put off or stop an election from happening. I think that is a very worst case scenario. I don't think that's likely, but it's certainly possible given the words that the president has spoken. To me, the bigger threat is the smaller threats. You know, what happens if the president directs some local county official to not certify a vote in his or her county? And if you do that in a handful of locations across the country, that would be entirely disruptive to the national election. And I think that sort of possibility is very real.
0: What would you do in that worst case scenario? If the president tried to proactively stop an election from happening, would you carry through with the election anyway?
3: Well, there'd be no reason not to. I mean, we have a very diverse system of elections across the country, and the Constitution in Article 1, Section 4 makes it explicit that states control the time, manner, and places of their location. Mm-hmm. And that system has worked very well over now generations. But if the president attempted to do something illegal, we would do what we have been doing. We'd be ready and we'd be in court that day or the next day to ask a judge to issue a temporary restraining order or a preliminary injunction. And our challenges thus far to the president's interference with our elections have been wholly successful. You know, his demands for voting data have been rebuffed. His demands to cancel mail-in voting, which my state of Washington relies on as 100% voting method.
0: Exclusively, yes.
3: We have been successful, but we want to prepare for those challenges.
0: What would it look like and what would you do if federal immigration officials show up at a polling place?
3: Well, it would depend on the basis by which they're asserting that authority. I mean, the president has the ability to activate ICE for certain purposes, but the laws make it pretty clear that you can't send armed officers to polling locations for any real purpose unless there's some actual law enforcement response that is necessary. And so we would be in court challenging that immediately to stop those officers from interfering. But I think this is kind of the point from the administration. I think they want people to be scared. Mm-hmm. I don't think they want people to go to polling locations. These hypotheticals that the president sort of throws out very cavalierly is because he wants people to know that he is in control and wants people to be scared. And we can't fall into that trap.
0: I agree. And actually, I want to talk with you a lot more about this. So if you would stick around through this break, Washington Attorney General Nick Brown will pick this up on the other side.
3: Thank you.

0: Washington Attorney General Nick Brown is back with me. We've been talking about Donald Trump's attempts to subvert the will of the people at the ballot box. And I want to pick up with what you said when we were left off. You said, I think that they want the people to be scared. What do you advise the people, the voters, about how they should proceed, knowing that the president and the people who are his allies are potentially trying to subvert the will of their vote?
1: Well, you know, Jacob, I just think about all of the various things that are priorities for people in this country. You know, the affordability issues that they're facing, their public safety issues, their health, education, all of these things that Americans are worried about every day. None of that really matters if our democracy is not protected. And democracy is based on the ability and the freedom to vote. And so I think people have to find those wells of inspiration and tap, and when they're facing those fears, to make sure that their voice is heard, to vote early, to encourage their friends and community members to vote. That is the way that Donald Trump loses, that people do not fall victim to his attempts to scare us to not exercise a vote. I think he understands that when people vote, he's going to lose and that his issues are going to lose. But we have to dig deep and find those wheels of inspiration to make sure that we are engaged and fighting for our democracy.
0: Yeah, I think that's right. I think that if people vote and they vote in numbers, and local election administrators and election officials and the volunteers who show up at those polling places know what they're doing in the face of a threat like this, that's the best chance to push back against any encroachment. And that is actually, I saw what you told Stateline, that you're working to educate those very people, the local election administrators, on the basics of election law. What have those sessions been like?
1: They've been very positive. I mean, we work very closely with our Secretary of State here in the state of Washington as the principal election officer for our state. But every county in our state has a local election official that really is the boots on the ground person responsible for a free and fair election. And these are dedicated public servants, nonpartisan, representing every facet of society. And they just want to be free to do their jobs. And if we let them do their jobs free of interference from the federal government, then our elections run fairly smoothly. And so we need to make sure that we're educating them on their rights, talking to our local election officials, understanding that they don't have to abide by these threats from the federal government. I mean, some of the training that we've been doing as a coalition of AGs and Secretary of States is preparing for these situations. You know, what happens if the FBI comes to a county elections officer and demands voting material? What does the law require and what does not require? And the more education that we can do for them, the better they'll be prepared to protect everyone's right to vote.
0: And that's, I mean, it's the same conversation that I had earlier in the show about anti-ICE protesters, about knowing your rights and knowing what you can and cannot do, knowing your power to push back and what these federal agents that are showing up are actually allowed to do to you, or how they're infiltrating your sacred space, and why it matters to do your job to the best of your ability and within the letter of the law. If I could, I also want to just fast forward quickly to 2028, because the president continues, you know, you could say they're jokes, but he's obsessed with this idea of running again for a third term. He started to sell Trump 2028 hats on his website for $55. Gross. You know, I think he put out a Truth Social post, just today, possibly, or recently, that said, we're going to win. Is it a joke to you?
1: I mean, it's a joke under the law, and I'm, you know, first and foremost, the chief legal officer for my state. And so the idea that the president could run from a third term is illegal. It is unconstitutional. There would be no basis under the law to do that. And so on the one hand, it is a joke. But on the other hand, things that we used to not take seriously from this president, he has continued to push the lines of. And increasingly, courts have been fairly deferential for him. I cannot imagine a situation where the president could lawfully run for a third term. But as you see, he's got an ecosystem around him that is pushing him to consider this. And I have no doubt there are lawyers now trying to find some loophole, arguing to him that he could run for a third term. Clearly, his ego wants to run for a third term, but there will be no basis under the law to allow that. And we would be challenging that immediately, obviously.
0: Yeah, for as many lawyers looking to find loopholes, I have a very strong feeling there are many more just like you who know the letter of the law inside and out. So Washington Attorney State General Nick Brown, thank you so much for being here. Keep us posted on what's happening in Washington.
1: Thank you, Jacob.
0: You got it. Still ahead on Connect, President Trump says the record USS Lincoln deployment is not nearly long enough. Those are his words. We'll bring you the latest on the conditions on board and the continued gaslighting from the White House. That's coming up next. Stay with us.

0: The fallout continues following reports about dire conditions aboard the USS Abraham Lincoln. Family members and loved ones have raised the alarm about shortages of basic supplies, rotten food, moldy showers, no soap, problems with the water system, toilets that don't work, broken laundry, and perhaps most importantly, declining mental health and low morale aboard the ship. The Trump administration is now reportedly sending the USS George Washington to relieve the Lincoln. And yesterday, Admiral Brad Cooper, the U.S. admiral overseeing the war with Iran, visited the USS Lincoln and met with the sailors and Marines on board. Here's what he said in a statement. Quote, "The Lincoln Carrier Strike Group is a strong team of high-achieving Americans standing tall with immense, justified pride in everything they accomplished. History will record this deployment as one of the most operationally intense and consequential of the modern era." Operationally intense. That's one way to describe it. "We know conditions deteriorated to the point that at least one sailor jumped overboard in what his wife tells MS Now was a suicide attempt. And the Military Times reports multiple incidents in which sailors on the Lincoln attempted to jump overboard 60 feet down into the open ocean." That is not something that a person does unless in extreme distress. And when the president was asked about the USS Lincoln on Friday, he claimed that families were not concerned, that the deployment has not been, do you remember what he said? For nearly long enough. Not nearly long enough. The issues that these sailors have faced didn't suddenly appear when the story became public. They were foreseeable. And ultimately, that is a leadership problem. And if not for the dogged advocacy of the loved ones of those service members, who knows if anything would have changed? Laura O'Day is a military spouse, a content creator, too. She doesn't have family on the USS Lincoln, but she's using her platform to explain how important it is for military families to speak out right now.
1: When our family members join the military, they agree to limitations on certain constitutional rights, and they do so under the assumption that our military leaders will do their best to maintain the safety of our service members, which is obviously not happening right now. So when our government fails to defend our service members, who is left to defend them? We are.
0: With me now is Laura O'Day, a legal and behavioral health reform advocate and a content creator. She's a military spouse whose husband is a pilot in the Marine Corps. She does not speak, I want to be very clear, for her husband or any of the other members of the Department of Defense. But I'm so glad to have you here. Thanks for being here.
2: Thanks for having me, Jacob. I'm excited.
0: You got it. I really admire what you're doing, speaking out as a military family member, because I assume it can be scary, and there is a fear of retribution, which is very real. What is it that's calling you to speak out despite consequences?
2: The way I look at it is my husband signed an oath to defend the United States Constitution and our democracy, and I made a vow to defend him when I married him. So it is my responsibility to defend him when he agreed to particular limitations on his First Amendment rights when he signed up to join the military. Civilians, as military spouses, we are civilians, right? We don't give up our First Amendment rights, and we have every right to speak out against this administration within operational security guidelines, of course. But it is our responsibility to speak out on their behalf when they are unable to.
0: I've been talking to some sailors myself and been hearing from a lot of folks, actually. Long deployments are not necessarily unusual. They can be very difficult. That is a story that you have heard in Democratic and Republican administrations. But when you hear stories from a family member, when their descriptions of living conditions are like this, what is it about it that for you crosses the line?
2: Yeah, I mean, when our spouses, our family members sign up to join the military, we know that there's going to be long deployments. We know that there's going to be deployment extensions. The difference with this deployment is the conditions and also the length. This is an unprecedented deployment at sea. We have not, in the history of the United States, to my knowledge, have not had a deployment this long where our sailors and Marines have not stepped on land in over 250 days at this point. And then you add on top of that the conditions on the ship. We're talking about broken toilets, broken showers, no hot water, less than nutritional food, should we say that. And then you add on top of that the mental health conditions. Like, there is absolutely no excuse for our sailors and Marines to be potentially attempting to take their lives because they are on a deployment that is so hard to handle. And it's absolutely despicable for the largest military in the world and the military with the most funding in the entire world, more than the next nine countries combined. So there's just absolutely no excuse.
0: Part of the president repeatedly downplaying the impact of the war with Iran is what makes this so despicable, frankly, because there is a very real cost financially and the human toll is high. There have been 18 U.S. service members who have died and hundreds more have been injured. From your perspective, and I'm curious about the other families that you talk to, I'm sure you hear from a lot of folks, how does the president's attitude specifically affect morale?
2: I mean, it's just pathetic. Honestly, it's really just pathetic. Like, first of all, he's a draft dodger, right? So let's just get that straight. He has not served himself. He is putting our Marines and sailors in such dire situations, and then he has the audacity to say that their deployment has not been long enough. It's absolutely just despicable of anybody, let alone the commander-in-chief.
0: I like what you said. You said dissent is patriotic when its goal is to restore democracy. Why? What does that mean to you?
2: That's a great question. I think that our nation was founded in dissent. Our nation was founded by exercising our right for self-sovereignty, for self-rights, for freedom, and the ability to speak our minds when it is necessary. And if we don't honor those traditions and that right, then what are we doing? What are we doing for our service members who are serving now? What are we doing for our service members who have served in the past, whether it's, you know, World War II, the Civil War, all the way back? We need to defend the values that this country claims to stand on. And the very first one is freedom of speech.
0: Yeah. Laura O'Day, content creator, legal and behavioral health reform advocate. Thank you so much for coming on the program this morning. And also thank you to your husband and to your family for their sacrifice and service to this country. Thanks again.
2: Thank you for having me on.
0: Anytime. Straight ahead on Connect, a very, very, very special episode of Prediction Markets. We covered everything from Trump's catering cart escape, Caroline Leavitt leaving. As always, you guys had such great predictions. And some of you were just happy to be there.
3: What do you do for a living?
4: I'm a consultant.
3: What kind of things do you consult on?
5: Not who's going to be the next U.S. press secretary, that's for sure.

This is the first time this has happened. I chew ice in a commercial break. I'm finishing it now. Sorry. In case you missed it, it's my final weekend of Connect here in New York. I'm heading home to launch the show in Los Angeles. I could not be more excited. I will really miss the team here in the city. More on that in a minute. We'll all still be working together. Everybody chill out. So for this week's installment of Prediction Markets, I had to mark the occasion and return to the place where it all started, the Green Market in Union Square. In Manhattan, we covered Trump's great escape in the catering truck and AOC's egg freezing journey. She's documenting on social media Caroline Leavitt's next replacement and oh, so much more. And because it is New York, I ran into one of my oldest friends who was out shopping for cantaloupe. I think you guys know her, too. This is Prediction Markets.

0: How are you guys? Can I ask you a couple really quick questions? My name's Jacob. I got a show on MS Now. It's called Connect with Jacob Sobrev. I just ask people the predictions at the market. It's not like a prediction market. It's a market with predictions. Have a nice day. Are you composting? Okay, let me come over and say hi. What's your name?
1: Scott.
0: Scott, Jacob. Caroline Leavitt, the press secretary, is resigning. What's your prediction on who's the next press secretary?
2: That horrible Stephen Chung, probably. He's odious, and they'll probably replace her with him.
0: What's your name?
3: Kathleen.
0: Kathleen, Jacob.
3: Well, let's see. Jeannie Pirro might be up for a job, so...
0: He might fire her.
3: Yeah, so she could do a transfer.
4: Hey. I love you. I've been a big fan of your work for a long time.
0: I'm Jacob. What's your name?
5: I'm Katie.
0: Katie.
5: Hey.
0: Last name?
5: Tur, T-U-R. What network are you on?
0: MS Now. Used to be called MS. Can you stop holding my hand?
4: I'm on MS Now, and I've never heard of you.
0: It's the weekend. It's the weekend. Caroline Leavitt, she decided she's quitting. She's no longer going to be the press secretary at the White House. Your prediction, who's next?
4: I think the MyPillow guy should take over because he lost his election and he needs a job.
0: Mike Lindell.
4: Yeah, Mike Lindell. And he's a good spokesperson, so let's see it.
0: Did you hear what he said in that deposition?
4: Which one?
0: When the guy accused him of having lumpy pillows.
4: And he said?
0: Lumpy pillows kiss my ass.
4: That's what will make him great at the podium. Can you imagine?
0: It's not a bad idea. It's a good prediction.
4: A bad idea. I like it. We should do it.
6: Maybe that pretty girl that's always following him around.
0: Human printer, Natalie Harp.
6: The printer and the
0: he brought her on the military plane.
6: Yes, I know. Yeah, and he left the other ones by.
0: Even Stephen Miller.
6: Oh my God.
0: Hey, can I say hello to you? I got a new show. Oh, you're running, literally running away from me. Not cool. There's some $20 burrito out there, and the internet's heating up about whether or not people should be eating $20 burritos. Your prediction, will people continue to buy the $20 burrito?
3: What's in it? Is there lettuce?
0: Everybody's worried about the lettuce. Nobody wants diarrhea. Nobody wants diarrhea.
3: Yeah.
0: What's your name?
7: Brianna. Depends on the size of the burrito. how big it is, of course, but $20... usually would hold me breakfast and lunch year.

0: some basil.
1: Can I see it?
0: Sure. I also have some stuff from Whole Foods, I'm not going to lie. My prediction is I have no idea what's going on.
1: Rich are getting richer, poor are getting poorer, burritos getting more expensive.
0: Totally. It sucks for everyone.
1: Alexandria Ocasio-Cortez, did you see on Instagram she's talking about her reproductive journey, freezing her eggs?
2: Yeah, I saw that.
1: Will that help more women and men talk openly about this? What's your prediction?
2: Well, I know it'll help women talk about it more. I don't know about the men.
1: What did you think of the video?
2: I thought it was very brave of her. She's very smart. She's very articulate. And I give her a high five for doing that.
0: You know, she's like a normal person, too. So it's, you know, it's good to humanize our leaders, I think.
1: What you thinking about running for president? You think it'll help?
0: Humanize her? That she's freezing her eggs? Maybe.
3: I think some women will say, thank you for seeing me. And I feel recognized on this journey. Some men, too. But I think it will be used against her in all sorts of negative ways if she does choose to run for Senate or for president. J.D. Vance, cat ladies. I mean, come on. It's ripe for a bad attack ad that wants to paint her as prioritizing her career over her family. And that's an old, tired trope.
4: Well, anytime it's about women's health, it always seems to have a volatile impact in this country. So I don't know. I wish her luck. I mean, it's a very painful process, and you know, she's very brave to talk about it publicly because she's going to get criticism.
1: Iran was going to attack Donald Trump allegedly when he was in Turkey for the NATO summit.
0: Yeah,
1: so
0: yeah,
1: he hid.
0: Plane,
1: yeah, yeah, and he went to the other plane.
0: Okay.
1: And he escaped using a catering truck.
0: Okay.
1: What do you predict he'll hide in next?
0: I don't know. A cake.
1: A cake?
0: Yeah, you know, like in like the movies, like where they jump out of the cake.
1: Maybe that'd be a big cake.
0: Yeah, you know.
1: Trump might hide in a cake. It's not a bad idea, Gabe.
2: A garbage truck.
1: Why?
2: Well, he's been in one before, actually driving them. He might as well hide in one.
3: Just give me a second. I got to think.
1: There's no thinking in prediction markets.
3: He's going to hide in...
1: In those melons over there?
3: he's gonna hide in the Oval Office. He's going to bunker himself in, or the new East Wing if he can ever build it. And he's never going to leave. That's the prediction.
5: Under the Resolute desk.
1: In the office.
5: In the office, yeah. Yeah, probably. He'll never come out.
4: You know, hopefully not in the United States, but...
1: You want him to hide somewhere outside the country?
4: Yeah, that would be appropriate, I think.
1: And come back or no?
4: I hear Albania has an island that his, you know...
1: You should talk to his son-in-law.
4: Might have some connections.
6: And the McDonald's.
1: You're not the first person to say that.
6: Yeah.
1: He likes a Mickey D's.
6: Yeah, he does.
1: What are those flowers for?
0: My girlfriend.
1: What's her name?
0: Sam.
1: Sam, Gabe loves you very much.
0: Very true.
1: Take your melon and get out of here. Goodbye. I'm going to miss the streets of New York very much. Joining me now is Aryan Moyad, Emmy-winning producer and Tony-nominated actor and writer and director and co-founder of Waterwell, and Jenny Hagel, Emmy-nominated producer and writer for Late Night with Seth Meyers. Thank you guys so much for being here.
7: Thank you for having us.
8: Totally.
1: Aryan, I'll start with you. What is Donald Trump going to hide in next?
8: Wow, that was such a bold question. I do like the McDonald's answer.
1: It was pretty good, right?
8: I think that's really good.
1: I swear to you, he was not the only person to say that. And I also was talking to people down in the subway earlier this week. And I think maybe it was the most frequent response.
8: Yeah.
7: Well, they know him.
1: What's your answer?
7: I think that they are going to put him in a carry-on and then just send him through baggage claim. And then the Secret Service can pick him up at, like, Carousel 5. And then with any luck, like what happens with 1 in 5 bags, with any luck, he gets lost.
1: Oh, my. There'll be tracking numbers on it. I talked with Maggie Haberman today. Maggie Haberman was here earlier before you guys got here, and we were talking about this whole catering cart, truck, whatever craziness, and I guess I didn't realize that Caroline Leavitt was not aboard the plane. It was Stephen Chung, and there's like this online conspiracy going around that Caroline Leavitt is quitting because she was left behind. She was left behind on the old Air Force One. Turns out she wasn't, but she's leaving anyways.
7: Mm-hmm.
1: Any thoughts on who would be a good replacement?
8: I mean, he's gonna go in the entertainment world. I think he should go like Stallone or something, like, you know what I mean? Like, I
1: he
8: think
1: does
8: he's
1: look-
8: go, no, I'm serious. I think he's gonna go in that kind of like, I think, like, what else is out there? Like Kid Rock. Like, he needs a thing.

0: Like, I think
1: those people.
0: Yeah. I think that's the vibe.
2: I think it should be Kid Rock, because Kid Rock loves the president, and he's used to being on stage in front of dozens of people.
1: Dozens of people.
2: Literally dozens of
1: people.
2: Did
1: you go to America? I should say, by the way, we don't at MS Now have reporting on that, and that was what Maggie was making clear as well. Who knows what the story is about what actually went down and who was on those planes. And that's part of the problem, by the way, that we actually don't know what the hell was going on that plane and why they made those decisions. And certainly the reporters on the plane wasn't. How much, in all seriousness, did it concern you, that whole saga?
3: For me, I gotta say, the thing that really scares me is that we don't have any more access to, like, facts and what's going on.
1: Preach.
3: And what's really happening is that it feels to me that I just find myself seeing that there's less and less people in that inner circle, mm-hmm. and like that historically is a scary, scary place to be, where you have less people around you that were going to give you real thoughts and ideas.
2: Yeah, that's a great point. I think the part of the story that I liked is the part where Trump was hidden. And I felt like, can we do more of that? Could we potentially hide him until like 2028? Could we just put him in a series of different containers?
1: He says he might run anyways, though.
2: I mean, you can't run from inside like a large Rubbermaid container.
1: Oh my gosh!
2: Or an overhead bin.
1: The other story that we've been following really closely this week is this dissent, criminalization of dissent, and we've covered it across multiple sectors. But I talked with people about in Minnesota how they were going after people just for sticking up for the treatment of immigrants during the ICE raids there. And I actually, embarrassingly, didn't know so much about your personal story, and I was reading about it and want to share it with people. You came here, correct me if I'm wrong, as a child refugee in the aftermath of the Iranian Revolution. Mm-hmm. You saw all of this, and you were translating documents, and you were handling immigration paperwork for your family. We just did a segment about making sure it's harder than ever for people who are engaged in protecting people who came here to do their job. How do you see the landscape today as opposed to when you came here as a little kid?
3: You know, demonizing the other is a very common trait that happens in this country. And they're going to get away with it as long as they have the voice and the platform. And because of the phone and those algorithms make it much harder. The reality is, Waterwell, this nonprofit that I had, we just once did a show at the Council on Foreign Relations, and I, one of the refugee, you know, specialists that was there, they said, like, how do we fix, if you had a gajillion dollars, how do you fix this thing? And it's humanizing all these people
1: yes.
3: that has been dehumanized. And I really mean this, and I'm not trying to just say this, but like the art is the way that that people can humanize others. We all love Forrest Gump. We all love these movies that really talk to us about. So in a way, I think telling the stories of immigrants that they're just regular people, I mean, that sounds so basic.
2: No, it's exactly right. During the marriage equality fight, the number one deciding factor whether people were pro same-sex marriage was, do you know a gay person?
1: Exactly.
2: And that was the number one predictor. So I think you're right. It's like if you see that, because it's harder to demonize someone if you don't see them as a human being. I think you're exactly right. I think anytime a group of people is made to seem not human, like they're monsters, if you can help people humanize them and see them as, you know, like we have something in common with them, that's going to be the number one thing that solves the
1: problem. It's so true. The trope of the worst is actually, I mean, just thinking about hearing you say that, it was basically what they did during the fight for marriage equality. It's like, this is what these are the people that you are giving equal rights to. These are the immigrants that are coming here, and it's all bullshit. Excuse me. As a first, I didn't mean to do that. Sorry.
0: They won't let you do that in LA.
1: Sorry. No, in LA. I may not have a show in LA after that. But it is, and it's infuriating.
2: And the move is always, you're not happy, here's who's responsible.
0: Yeah, of course.
2: And it's always, like you said, like it's always a moving target. It's always like these people. Oop, now it's these people.
0: Yeah.
1: It's the way that there's a feeling that I have when we talk about all of these things, and the things that unifies it is exactly what you just said, is that we're dehumanizing people that we should be thinking about. And it's the same story with the sailors and the airmen aboard and women aboard the USS Lincoln. And to hear the president say the deployment is not long enough, to hear them say that everything is fine, I'm paraphrasing, but to say that everything is fine aboard there, where we're getting these reports and people are, and it's like literally deadly serious. People are jumping off, trying to take their own lives. I don't know. I just wonder, Jenny, when you see what's happening aboard that ship and the messages that are coming from there, what's the story that needs to be told?
2: I mean, for me, the first thing I think is in America, we love to not talk about mental health. We love to not deal with it properly.
1: Yeah.
2: So I think that plays into like our homelessness problem. That plays into like so many issues. I think we love to see it as like, we just love to pretend like it's not a thing, like it's not treatable. We treat substance abuse like it's criminal. So I think to me, it just feels like an unfortunately another sad page in that book.
1: It's all those things that you just mentioned too. It's like, why can't we just meet people where they're at and say mental health crises have been a problem as long as people have been deployed for a very long time. And the reason that things are worse today is because of a leadership issue, as I said earlier on the show, that there are, they seem disconnected. Did they not know that the place where they were going to go to resupply the ship in Bahrain was going to be attacked in this war? Those are questions about leadership, not about the people on the ship who ultimately get demonized here. What does it feel to you when you hear our elected leaders talking about, and our, you know, the Secretary of Defense talking about these soldiers and trying to hold them up, while at the same time implementing policies that are leaving them behind?
3: I mean, again, not to go back to Waterwell, but Waterwell's worked with veterans in New York City for dozens of years. And I will say that, again, it's humanizing them. The majority of people that join the Army are black or brown or poor.
1: Mm-hmm.
3: Those are really the three categories. And there's some natural, you know, the patriotism in there, but it's smaller. And you have them go into the world, going into a place that they know nothing about, not telling them what the Middle East is about, not telling them about the history of
1: exactly.
3: these things, being stuck on a ship for a long time, hoping to really get to college, really, for a lot of folks. You're really dealing with people. And so we as a society don't know anything about that. And so we think that they're the other again.
2: Okay.
3: And so unless we like go in and like find out what's going on, what's really happening to those people, to those stories, and they're kids. The other thing people forget is these are kids. They're 22 and younger.
1: 19 in the case of the Priya Sridhar's reporting about the
3: younger.
1: Young
3: they
1: who,
3: can't
1: who
3: drink, but they can. They can
1: kill. Get out there and fight.
3: Yeah.
2: I did a USO tour, and that was the thing that surprised me the most. I remember the first time I got out on stage and the lights came up, and I was like, "Oh, these are children. I'm performing for children." And I was in my mid 20s, I thought they were children. So
1: you have a new book, Jenny. I want to make sure that I shout it out. Advice no one asked for. What's the advice that you would give to this administration?
2: Oh, boy. I think that...
1: Yeah, that's a good-looking cover. I like that.
3: That's nice.
2: Oh, thank you. Well, we all know how to make one of those, right? We all spent our childhood making
3: those. Yeah.
2: And I have to say, every prediction I made on one of these came true.
1: Really?
3: Wow.
2: Yes.
1: We might need to get a branded ones for this podcast.
2: I think for this administration, I think it's... I mean, I wish it was full of people who would listen. I don't know that any advice I give this administration is going to be taken, but I wish it was filled with people who listen and who treated people, to Arian's point, like treated people like people.
3: Yeah,
1: that is what we try to do here on this show, and it's what I've loved so much about getting to spend the summer in New York, getting to hang out with folks like you. Thank you both so much for being here. If you're ever out in L.A., swing through the studio. I would have you.
3: No swearing, though.
1: No swearing.
2: You did that. That was bullshit.
1: Arian,
3: it really was.
2: Thank you.
3: That was effing bullshit.
1: Well, I'm fired. It's been great knowing you all. And there'll be a new host here next weekend. We'll be right back. Thank you guys so much.
2: Thank you.
3: Oh, my God.

That is going to do it for me today. Do me a favor. Take a good look at this studio and take a mental photo, because it is the last time you are going to see it for a while, at least on this broadcast. Today is Connect's last day in our beloved New York studio. We're taking the show to the West Coast, to my hometown of Los Angeles. I have loved my summer here in New York. I have loved spending time in person with the entire Connect team. Look at these guys. Here they are. They're the best. I want to say thank you to all of them. They are wonderful, and they are smart, and they are creative, and they are funny, and they are just damn good people. And they will continue to make this show what it is. Do not fear. We will still all be working very closely together. It's just going to be a bi-coastal relationship, and I know many that have worked out. I cannot wait to show you what we're cooking up in LA. Same show, same content, same connection, just a different studio. I'll be up earlier. That's going to suck. I might be a little more tired. I love each and every person inside the studio, in that control room, upstairs making this show, and I'm going to miss being in person with them, but I cannot wait to continue these connections. Catch us all back here every Saturday and Sunday starting at 10 a.m. Eastern. Alex Witt Reports picks up the coverage after a short break. We'll see you next weekend.

0: A very good day to all of you from MS Now headquarters here in New York's Times Square. Welcome, everyone, to Alex Witt Reports. We begin with the war in Iran, 170 days since the fighting started with no end in sight. A new exclusive Axios report quotes a source with knowledge of the matter saying an Iraqi mediator recently reached out to the White House to restart negotiations with Iran's Revolutionary Guard, adding the first attempt was made back in May. MS Now has not independently confirmed this. Also new today, an apparent sign of concern from CENTCOM Commander Admiral Brad Cooper on the significance of the USS Abraham Lincoln's extended deployment, one of the longest since the Vietnam War. New video released by CENTCOM shows Cooper visiting sailors on board the Lincoln Strike Group during a 10-day trip to the Middle East. CENTCOM reports Cooper saying, quote, history will record their deployment as one of the most operationally intense and consequential of the modern era. Both President Trump and Defense Secretary Hegseth have been downplaying the issues. Here's new reaction from a Democratic governor who served in the 82nd Airborne.
1: The response of the President of the United States pisses me off. And it should piss all of us off. But you know what? You know, I would have hoped that since he's never been forward deployed, since he's never put on the uniform and sacrifice for this country, that he would have more compassion. Instead of saying, I'm going to look into this and I'm going to get to the root of this and I'm going to figure out what's going on and we are going to make sure we're protecting those who are willing to protect us, his response is, their deployments haven't lasted long enough. While he continues to rake in billions of dollars on a war that nobody understands and that all of us are paying for.
0: And countdown to the midterms, now 79 days away, a new promise from Attorney General Todd Blanche to fight to the finish over President Trump's desire to access states' voter rolls.
2: President Trump, this administration knows and of course understands that states administer elections, and that will always be the case, but it doesn't mean the federal government should play no role. And so the tension there is, of course, whether we should be playing the role that we're playing, and that's really what we're litigating.
3: How far are you willing to take this fight? Because you've been ruled against now 22 times. Are you going to take this all the way to the Supreme Court, do you anticipate?
2: We'll see. We'll see what happens. We're trying to work
3: it out with states. It's a
2: possibility? Of course. Yes, absolutely it's a possibility.
0: And with gas prices rising again, with a national average of between $4.07 and $4.96 a gallon, Democrats hammering their economic message.
4: The Democrats' path back out of the wilderness is to have a clear national economic message. We shafted too many communities that were deindustrialized. We left out the working class. People want to know that someone understands the economy and they have a vision for the future where their families will succeed.
0: Let's go right to MS Now White House reporter Akayla Gardner. Akayla, welcome to you on this Sunday. So how is new Attorney General Todd Blanche responding to critics today who believe he will use the position to serve the president and not the American people?
5: Well, it's been just over a week since he's been officially confirmed. And I want to remind people that this is President Donald Trump's former personal defense attorney. And he continues to say that it's his belief that it's perfectly fine for the Justice Department to frame their agenda around President Trump's priorities, despite years of precedent for there to be a firewall between his agency and the White House. He was asked very explicitly today whether he can commit to being independent in his role, and I want people to take a listen to his answer.
2: There's a big difference between saying we will always do our job and investigate any case and act independently of the White House. No, I'm not going to pledge that. And no attorney general should ever pledge that. The president, I mean, if I were to pledge I will be independent of the White House, what that means is that if president...
5: Over a week since he's been officially confirmed, and I want to remind people that this is President Donald Trump's former personal defense attorney, and he continues to say that it's his belief that it's perfectly fine for the Justice Department to frame their agenda around President Trump's priorities, despite years of precedent for there to be a firewall between his agency and the White House. He was asked very explicitly today whether he can commit to being independent in his role, and I want people to take a listen to his answer.
2: there's a big difference between saying we will always do our job and investigate any case and act independently of the White House. No, I'm not going to pledge that. And no attorney general should ever pledge that. The president, I mean, if I were to pledge I will be independent of the White House, what that means is that if President Trump says, I want the Department of Justice to go after every violent criminal in this country, which is what he has said, what you're saying to me is I just say, no, sir, not going to do it.
5: And Blanche was also asked about the Justice Department's former anti-weaponization fund and the White House. He was asked very explicitly today whether he can commit to being independent in his role. And I want people to take a listen to his answer.
2: There's a big difference between saying we will always do our job and investigate any case and act independently of the White House. No, I'm not going to pledge that. And no attorney general should ever pledge that. The president, I mean, if I were to pledge I will be independent of the White House, what that means is that if President Trump says, I want the Department of Justice to go after every violent criminal in this country, which is what he has said, what you're saying to me is I just say, no, sir, not going to do it.
5: And Blanche was also asked about the Justice Department's former anti-weaponization fund, which he rescinded in order to get his confirmation. And he would not commit to giving payouts to people that were violent January Sixers, just underscoring how his department could still fulfill the goals of that fund, even if it no longer exists in its former form. Alex.
6: Okay, Akayla, thank you so much for that. Joining me now, we have Washington Congresswoman Pramila Jayapal. She serves on the House Judiciary, Foreign Affairs, and Budget Committees, and is the Democratic Caucus Senior Whip. It is good to see you again, Congresswoman. Thank you for joining me. You just heard Todd Blanche say he would listen to the president's opinion on prosecutions, using that rather absurd example of violent crime, right? No one's going to argue going after violent criminals. But do you worry that approach will extend to political enemies?
7: Alex, it's good to see you. I always worry about that. And it's exactly why I said Todd Blanche should not be confirmed, because everything that he has done at the Department of Justice, and even his slip up and his testimony where he said he was Donald Trump's personal attorney, that is the philosophy he carries into the role as attorney general. And it's incredibly dangerous. The DOJ is supposed to be the people's lawyer, not the president's lawyer. And what he has been doing over and over again is essentially greenlighting everything that the president wants to do, whether or not it is for the benefit of the people, whether or not it's constitutional. He's hidden the Epstein files. He was the mastermind behind not releasing the Epstein files. And he has consistently, even with the fund for the January 6th insurrectionists, he is not committing now to not ensuring that there are payouts. He's just saying it won't be in the same form as before, as your reporter said. So I have been worried. It's why I said that the Senate should not confirm him. And I'm disappointed that they did, because I think it's a massive step backwards for this country and for the people of the United States, who no longer have a people's attorney as the head lawyer as attorney general of the Department of Justice.
6: So top Oversight Committee Democrat Robert Garcia condemned a DOJ memo asserting President Trump can claim executive privilege over communications with his private advisors, potentially making it easier for him to withhold information from Congress and the courts. Let's listen to what he said yesterday.
8: Imagine now any investigation that Democrats are trying to move forward, subpoenas, Todd Blanche coming back and saying, actually, we're going to say you're going to use executive privilege and not release these documents. So this is about hiding corruption. It's about allowing the president to do whatever he wants to do. We believe, by the way, this is illegal, unconstitutional, and won't stand up in court. And we're going to fight it in the courts. But the fact that they're so brazen and open about it now just goes to show you that Todd Blanche is in it to continue to defend Donald Trump.
6: So could executive privilege apply and allow the White House to shield allies and advisors from congressional subpoenas? And what can Congress realistically do if the administration refuses to comply?
7: Well, we're going to have to fight it all the way to the Supreme Court, obviously. And that has concerns, because the Supreme Court has been captured by a small group of Donald Trump's supporters. And it is also not acting in the interests of the American people. I actually am part of a group of members of Congress that have the last remaining lawsuit against Donald Trump. And this concept of executive privilege, which he has been trying to use since the January 6th insurrection and is continuing to try to use. The fact that this was the first thing that Todd Blanche did in coming in shows how worried they are about the accountability that we as Democrats intend to exercise when we take back the House and the Senate, and hopefully in the next presidential, the White House as well. We have to do this kind of accountability, and they are trying to do everything they can now to stop us. But we're going to fight it all the way, and the public will be with us, I believe, because the public sees that they don't want a president that has absolute authority. That is not something that is in their benefit, as we're seeing right now with this horrific war of choice, unauthorized, unconstitutional war of choice in Iran that's driving prices up for Americans across the country.
6: So Senate Judiciary Committee Democrats, they are challenging Blanche over alleged misuse of DOJ resources, including the efforts to now work around the now defunct anti-weaponization fund, which you have referenced here. The senators pointed to four settlements, including paying almost $5 million to the estate of Capitol rioter Ashley Babbitt. But what oversight authority does the Judiciary Committee have to stop taxpayer dollars from being used to compensate Trump's allies, including violent Capitol rioters?
7: Well, this is obviously something that's going to end up in the courts again. But I do think that the best oversight we have is to change the leadership of the House and the Senate, which refuses to exercise its constitutional rights to challenge this president. I mean, that is where we are, Alex. And it is a very scary time in this country for so many people, because they are seeing that if you have a party in the majority that refuses to exercise its rights as Congress in terms of oversight and accountability, it makes it very, very difficult, particularly if you have a captured Supreme Court as well. So we're going to continue to use every means at our disposal, you know, from the courts to public opinion and to winning the elections, so that we have once again a check on an out-of-control president who is literally tearing down the walls that the founders built to protect our democracy.
6: I want to get your thoughts on the USS Lincoln, because it has been at sea now for more than 250 days amid reports of chronic sanitation issues, deteriorating mental health among the crew. MS Now and others report some sailors have actually tried to jump overboard, but the president shrugged off these conditions, saying the carrier hasn't been deployed nearly long enough. Your thoughts?
7: This is a remarkably cruel form of gaslighting that the president is engaging with against our troops, against the families of these troops that have committed their lives to the security and the safety of the United States. It is remarkable, and yet it's not, because it happens over and over again, to see the lack of empathy, the lack of recognition of what has happened. This, most of the crew has not even been to port since December of last year. And this is far beyond the recommended 7-month deployment that that the Navy had said that they wanted to achieve. But at a minimum, to recognize that this war of choice, as I called it before, and I still believe it is a war of choice, it is unconstitutional. He never got approval from Congress to do this. This is not only causing incredible pain to the service members who are protecting our country every day, but also to Americans across the country. I just saw that Moody's has an analysis that this war against Iran has cost now $100 billion in increased military taxpayer costs, as well as in terms of rising gas prices, grocery prices. An average of about $1,000 per family that people are paying more, because Donald Trump screwed this all up and went to war without a plan, without an exit strategy, and with absolutely no empathy or recognition of what this means for our troops and for Americans across the country.
6: Sobering there. So the big question for Democrats this month was whether progressives could win statewide primaries in swing states. I know you campaigned with Peggy Flanagan and Matt Little in Minnesota, who both won their races, while Democratic Socialist Francesca Hong fell short in the state's gubernatorial primary. But what are your overall takeaways from these races and other recent progressive victories? And are there parallels to the Tea Party's rise among Republicans almost 20 years ago?
7: Well, I always reject comparisons to the Tea Party because progressives have always been about advancing things that are good for Americans, things like universal health care, universal child care, bringing down costs, making life affordable so that families can thrive, not just barely survive, and taking on the billionaires and the giant corporations that are literally stealing money from people every single day. It was so exciting, Alex, to campaign in Michigan and Minnesota for Peggy Flanagan and Matt Little in Minnesota, and then for Abdul El-Sayed in Michigan, because what they did was mobilize a whole group of voters that had given up on both parties and that literally did not see people standing up and fighting for them. These candidates took on enormous amounts of money. You know, in Abdul's race, it was about $60 to $80 million of outside spending against Abdul. Matt Little's race, it was over $3.5 million for a congressional seat against a blue dog that was one of the founders of the Blue Dogs, a conservative Democrat. He won overwhelmingly with over 17 points and much less money. And in Peggy Flanagan's race, over $20 million against her, and yet she won. What is the consistent message across this? It is really that if you fight for the people, if you stand up for Medicare for All, something that all three candidates actively campaigned on because they recognize the healthcare system is broken and people should not go sick and bankrupt in the richest country in the world because of healthcare. If you take on the corporations and the billionaires, if you fight for money to be spent here instead of on killing children, babies overseas, you will win. And I think that is a really important lesson. In terms of Wisconsin, I didn't campaign in Wisconsin, but I will say that while that race has been cast by some people as sort of a rejection, I would just say this is a candidate, Francesca Hong, who got within 3,000 votes of winning this election with zero money, campaigned in rural areas, won rural counties on similar messaging. And so I think that, again, it's really important to recognize people are sick and tired of parties, both parties, that don't stand up to giant corporations and billionaires that are taking money away from them. And they want bold, progressive ideas that are about bringing universal health care to people, bringing child care to people, and lowering the cost of their

0: new report reveals the surprising and unconventional method the Trump administration has used to get a deal to end the war with Iran. Axios reports, citing three people with direct knowledge, the White House created a back channel using the president of Iraq's Kurdistan region, who has the trust of both the U.S. and Iran's powerful Islamic Revolutionary Guard Corps. The decision was made in May due to uncertainty about whether the people they were actually negotiating with across the table spoke for the IRGC and the Supreme Leader. Let's bring in Rick Stengel, MS Now political analyst and former Undersecretary of State for the Obama administration. Good to see you, my friend. So how unprecedented, Rick, is a move like this, using leadership from another country to negotiate a challenging deal?
1: Well, Alex, what's unprecedented about all this is when you're trying to kill your negotiators and the gentlemen on the other side of the table, which is what Israel and the United States did at the beginning of this war. I mean, they decimated the leadership class of Iran, and the unintended consequence of it, I think, is that the Revolutionary Guard extremists, the people on the hard right, came to power. And the other difficulty that they've had, which is understandable in this, when a country is under attack, is how do you actually communicate with them? They're afraid of being assassinated. They're not sure how to communicate. So you have to start using third parties. I mean, using Mr. Barzini, who is a well-known pragmatist, not a revolutionary, to try to talk to the Revolutionary Guard in Iran seems like a good idea. But if you look at the outcome, it doesn't seem to have actually increased any greater likelihood of a deal. And in fact, according to the Axios stars, Mr. Barzini volunteered to host talks himself in Iraq, in the Kurdistan region, and that didn't pan out.
0: But given your understanding of the hierarchy, Rick, of Iranian leadership, what might have happened during those May negotiations to make the U.S. think we may not be dealing with the right people?
1: I think there are all kinds of things, Alex. I mean, it's hard to know who the exact Iranian leadership is. That's what's so unorthodox about these negotiations. It's not like the talks that happened under President Obama, where you had representatives of Western nations, you had representatives of Iran. The Iranians like called together a group of negotiators from their B and C team. And so we've still not seen the new Ayatollah. We've still had no seemingly direct communication from him. He is supposedly giving orders, but we have no way of even how the negotiators are communicating with him. So the degree of difficulty is high. A lot of it is at responsibility of the U.S., but I certainly understand that they don't feel like they're getting clear answers, and they're not. Mm.
0: U.S. Central Command, as you know, revealed that its head visited the troubled USS Abraham Lincoln in the Middle East amid personnel and family reports of dire conditions on board. How bad does it have to be for the military to send top brass to personally assess the situation?
1: Well, it's sort of a classic situation. And I mean, this has been the story of the war from the beginning, that it was a war of choice. It wasn't very well planned. So the fact that the Abraham Lincoln has to stay at sea much longer than anybody anticipated, because the war has gone on much longer than anybody anticipated, seems like something that makes sense. You know, I'm sure the reports are true from what the folks on the ship are suffering from. But of course, they took an oath. They're military men and women. And it's the military's job to kind of provide help for them. I mean, what was so extraordinary, and I don't know if you're going to ask about it, is, you know, Trump's comment that like a 12-year-old, like, no, they haven't been there long enough. You know, what is the commander in chief supposed to say? You're supposed to say, I want to thank the men and women of the USS Abraham Lincoln for their incredible performance, for their fact that they're doing it against all odds and at extreme discomfort. The American people thank you, and we're going to come to your aid. Now, he said, no, they haven't been there long enough. They haven't suffered enough. The fact that he identifies and people think that he's a supporter of the military, I've just found absurd from the get-go.
0: Well, we know today the USS George Washington is moving to the Middle East. It is leaving, though, no U.S. aircraft carriers in Asia or the Western Pacific, rather. How vulnerable does this leave the region amid those tensions between China and Taiwan?
1: So, Alex, as you know, it's been U.S. military policy for decades to be able to fight a two-front war with all the military and all the strength at your command. I mean, what this war in Iran has proven is that we can't really do that. You know, it was something like a 50% depletion of precision-guided missiles. The fact that the Navy is, you know, having to replace aircraft carriers from different areas. I mean, we're very, very vulnerable in the South China Sea and places where China could threaten Taiwan. I mean, you know, this has really exposed a lot of flaws in the military, which could be a good thing if they figured out how to do it. I mean, because you have America, which is the largest military power in the planet by 10 times. We have 10 times the military budget of the next 10 countries. It's running out of weapons. I mean, we need a new strategy, and we're spending, you know, $3 or $4 million on precision guided missiles to shoot down $20,000 drones. It can't last that way.
0: Okay. It's always a sobering but very welcome conversation with you, my friend. Thank you, Rick Stengel. I will see you again next week.
1: Thanks, Alex.
0: Meantime, big hopes for Democrats in a red state. We've got a live report ahead.

0: Right now, Florida voters are hearing the final pitches from candidates ahead of Tuesday's primaries. And one of the biggest matchups, the Florida governor's race, where a former Republican turned Democrat is hoping to end 30 years of GOP power. MSNBC reporter Laura Haefeli is in Tampa, Florida, where the Democrat running for governor is campaigning right now. Laura, welcome. So what are you hearing about the prospects for David Jolly?
1: Hey, Alex. Well, voters are telling me that they're feeling really reinvigorated by Jolly. I've been having conversations with several voters over the last couple of days, and they're telling me they feel like Jolly is giving them this moderate option they've been so desperate for. And some of the attraction to Jolly really comes from the fact that he was a Republican, turned independent, turned Democrat. Something else that seems to be helping him is his running mate, former U.S. Congresswoman Gwen Graham, whose father is Bob Graham, one of the most well-liked Florida governors in the history of the state, who was also a Democrat. So Jolly really leaning into his moderacy, giving people a third option. He's not fully liberal, something we know Floridians really stray away from, but he's also not a MAGA-aligned Republican. But regardless of any of that, voters are really united on one thing. The person they're going to vote for is the person with solutions, especially when it comes to that affordability piece. Take a listen.
2: The candidate that I voted for is who I want to be in there, but there's another candidate that is just not offering any solutions at all for affordability in the state of Florida. They're running against people, not for themselves.
3: There's an affordability crisis right now. We're going to have to start figuring out ways to either afford living in Florida, or, I mean, we might have to look at moving.
1: Okay, so let's play a game. Assuming Jolly wins and moves on to November, he's really going to have to focus on the gray area of voters in order to even maybe win. And that's because between 2020 and 2026, the number of registered Republicans in Florida has actually increased. Democrats have decreased. But there's about roughly 4 million unaffiliated voters in the state. He is going to have to focus on those voters, and he's going to have to do it quickly, because we know, Alex, November is right around the corner. Alex?
0: It sure is. Very interested by those numbers. Thank you for bringing them to us, Laura Haefeli. A new message today from AOC on backlash to her announcement this past week. You will hear from her next.

0: New reaction today to the newly reshaped 2028 Democratic presidential calendar. The DNC officially approved the first six states in the lineup for the next primaries, starting with South Carolina. Today, rumored 2028 candidate Kentucky Governor Andy Beshear offering high praise of the schedule.
1: This schedule, I think it's going to make any candidate get out and earn it. I'm happy that there are two southern states in South Carolina and Virginia, because if the Democratic Party is going to be competitive in the future, we have to be competitive in places like Kentucky, in places like the South. This says you got to win in big states, in small states, in all regions of the country. It'll make sure that we have a nominee that could be a good president for the entire United States.
0: Let's bring in former Missouri State Representative and CEO of Pine Street Strategies, Don Callaway, and Republican strategist and MS Now political analyst, Susan Del Percio. Good to see you both. Hey, by the way, did you notice Laura Haefeli is covering David Jolly?
2: Yeah.
0: Remember when the four of us were like Sunday family and he was always on with us? He obviously stepped aside.
3: We always will be.
0: I love the guy. He's great. All of you guys. Anyway, I'm going to start with you, Don, because the DNC confirmed the roadmap for Democrats.

0: a concentrated number of black votes. Yes, that's the case, but black votes are not the majority in that Democratic primary. You're also dealing with both urban, rural, and suburban populations there. South Carolina is a very good barometer for where the American people are. You also have a substantial military population when you look at South Carolina and Nevada. And it's just time. It has long since been time to move past this Iowa, New Hampshire situation, which was just a wildly skewed photograph of who the American people want to be their next president. And I will say, long live the legacy of the great Jim Clyburn, because obviously South Carolina is first because he is from there. But what we're seeing is a diversified slate of states who are going to represent a real and authentic representation of what at least the Democratic Party wants to see coming out of their next nominee. And that's all his doing.
1: Are you surprised, Susan, the Democrats are changing things up? Should the RNC also consider any changes?
2: Well, I'd love for the RNC to consider some changes. And I'm not surprised that the DNC did. But, you know, I can echo everything that Don said. He's absolutely right about how it will affect the Democrats. I mean, I'll add two things. One is that especially with South Carolina and Nevada, we're not talking about ultra progressive states and movements with Democratic voters. So I think that's good. But I just want to say, when you look at that map, especially with Nevada and Michigan so upfront, that is a great place. If you win Democrat and Republican, those states, you are most likely going to be a better candidate for president and a better president as a result of it. Mm. So I actually think it's a good, it's great for America to see that kind of calendar there. I know there's politics to play, but sometimes it's nice to just see something good happening for the overall good of the country.
1: Yeah. Let's look ahead to Tuesday, John, because we have primaries in Alaska, Wyoming, and Florida. Democrats are backing former Representative Mary Peltola in Alaska, but a New York Times report says that her team turned down an endorsement from former Vice President Kamala Harris. Of course, Harris lost that state by 14 points to Donald Trump. But what's your read of this? I mean, do you call it a rejection?
0: You can only call it a rejection, and I think it's a really bad decision on Congresswoman Peltola's part. I mean, listen, at the end of the day, what we're not about to do is sit here and brazenly disrespect Kamala Harris, because her support, she's still a major power player in the Democratic Party, and her support means something for a candidate who still needs that kind of national push. She needs those resources. Kamala Harris's support comes with fundraising. It comes with networking that she cannot generate herself. And yes, she does need that support. But oh, by the way, not only was Kamala the vice president, but she was a senator from the perhaps the most consequential state in the union. So she knows what it would take to succeed. I've really grown tired of the blatant disrespect. Yes, she lost the presidential election, but there's a whole lot that goes into that. And this is really disappointing for a woman candidate trying to aspire to higher heights to blatantly reject that endorsement just because of what Republicans would say, because they're going to say what they have to say anyway. And I would lastly say, what does that mean for the solid Democratic base? I looked up the numbers a moment ago, 140,000 and about 41% of Alaskans voted for Kamala Harris. How should they feel? If I were them, I would feel insulted and slapped in the face. Yes, I'm still going to vote for her because I still want Democrats to run the Senate. But we really, as Democrats, even the moderates, even the conservative Dems, have got to stop this outright disrespect of Kamala Harris. And there's just no reason for it. You're cutting off your nose to spite your face, and don't come back to the DNC. Don't come back to Kamala Harris asking for her to activate her resources and networks behind the scene. That's a poor decision, and it's probably poor advice for the congresswoman up in Alaska.
1: Hmm. But how do you really feel? I'm just kidding. I'm going to move on, Susan, with you too.
2: Yeah, I'm sorry, but like, Alex, I really have to just push back on one thing. I understand what Don's saying about the respect on all of that. But what about the poor operations of the former vice president's team not checking with the candidate, which they are allowed to do now after the Supreme Court ruling? This was extremely bad staff work, and it is a big mistake by Team Harris, a much bigger mistake for her, frankly, than it was for the candidate to say no thank you.
1: I like that inside baseball stuff. Thank you for that. But let's talk about New York Congresswoman Alexandria Ocasio-Cortez, who is going viral again, this time talking about her personal fertility journey. She is newly responding to some conservative influencers who are critical of her choice to freeze her eggs. So here is AOC.

0: there's a lot of fear-mongering that has gone on publicly, and I want to dispel some of those myths. IVF and egg freezing does not affect your fertility. Anyone who is saying that anybody is too old or too whatever to do something like this doesn't know the first thing about you, okay? So they can all buzz off because we're doing our thing.
1: I mean, why are some conservatives up in arms about this? Is this opening any kind of a new divide, perhaps, in the MAGA sphere?
2: I don't know, Alex. It's stupid to have even gone go negative at all on AOC on this, because I think she was waiting for this. She could have recorded this segment that she just posted 2 minutes after she did the first one, because you knew it was coming. This is, and I realize that she says the purpose is that she's doing it for is to share her experience and let other women know. And I don't take that away from her. But this is also completely politically, I want to say motivated, but she did it with the eyes of politics upon her, if you will, knowing that it would cause this kind of dust up, and is very happy to have the controversy.
1: What do you think about that, Dawn? Does making this deeply personal experience, making it public, does it tell you anything about her next step in politics? And do you think reproductive rights will be a key issue again this year?
3: Reproductive rights are going to be a key issue for all the years that we remain here covering this issue. And it's because, you know, there's an ongoing battle to maintain them for women. Listen, family structures look different today than they did 20 or certainly 50 years ago. And AOC has every right to freeze her eggs, to do whatever she wants to do with her own body. And no man has any right to say anything about it, let alone opine in the public sphere about it. What I think this is representative of is the ongoing conservative desire to control women's bodies, to shame folks who don't procreate or create a family in this extraordinarily boxed in traditional way that they deem that a family is supposed to be started. Listen, there's not really much to even say here other than, you know, AOC, do your thing here. And maybe she's a millennial, so that leads to some degree of oversharing here. But I think she's also someone who has lived her life in the public sphere. And that is just a part of her brand, that she shares what's going on in her life. But there's no universe for anyone to be coming at her negatively or, you know, having any type of thumbs down for what she's doing here. Her sharing her journey, as many women online do share their fertility journeys, is a part of her public persona. So more power to AOC, and shame on anyone who has anything negative to say about that.
1: Okay. I hope, Dawn and Susan, you have a lot of fun things planned to do your thing this afternoon, and we'll see you next weekend. Thanks, guys. Taxpayers on the hook for a lot more money because of Donald Trump's vanity projects. The new numbers next.

0: New reaction today from Attorney General Todd Blanche on President Trump's pricey and controversial ballroom project.
1: As we just put in brief, you know, brief to the Supreme Court earlier this week, we don't believe we have to go to Congress. We believe Congress has already given us the authority to do what we're doing. Many presidents have done a tremendous amount of work to the White House, as they should, and Congress has authorized them to do so. President Trump has said for many months now, almost a year, that he has the authority to do this, and he said that because he absolutely does have the authority to do this. Remember, yes, it is a ballroom, but it's also a meaningful upgrade and necessary part of the security of the city and the security of the president and his family.
0: The administration shared new renderings of the proposed ballroom, blinged out in gold seals. They were included as part of its emergency request to the Supreme Court Friday to allow construction to keep going. Joining me now is Washington Post investigative reporter Sarah Blaski. Sarah, welcome. I'm glad you're here because Friday, as you know, is the appeals court deadline for the above ground construction on that ballroom to stop unless the Supreme Court steps in. But the National Trust for Historic Preservation, that is the group suing over the project, warns the administration is trying to outrun the courts by fast-tracking the work. For example, planning to pour another 3,000 cubic yards of concrete this week alone. So what does this say about the president's respect for the law? Does he not understand that he is a tenant of the White House? He's not the owner.
2: Well, I think we're seeing the president's priorities here, right? And so this ballroom has been a priority. We've seen the administration make choices over time to speed up construction even before the courts got involved. And now, of course, with this looming decision deadline where the Supreme Court will tell the administration whether or not they are going to stay an injunction on construction, we see an increase in that speed yet again. And so I think this is really a matter of priorities for the administration. And, you know, their argument is that this ballroom is already under construction. They've finished a large chunk of the below ground construction, which is a security bunker is the way they've described it. And then the above ground construction is what the stay would or the court injunction would apply to. However, now we're hearing the administration make the argument that that above ground ballroom is also a critical part of national security.
0: Well, you've been tracking Trump's vanity projects and you report for

0: the price tag on the construction, all those projects on the White House grounds alone, that it has now ballooned to at least $900 million, and it will mostly be covered by taxpayers. So tell us about that and what else you've learned.
1: We've examined contracting documents and planning documents that show that the administration is planning over $900 million worth of work that includes the ballroom, but also an underground visitor screening facility, a helipad featuring the presidential seal, work on the Rose Garden, work on Lafayette Park, projects that we've heard about piecemeal, but are all being thought of by the administration as White House modernization projects. That's the internal name that they're using. And they've also, in addition to signing contracts for the purposes of doing that work, they've also started putting together the funds. And the way that they've been doing that, rather than going to Congress, as past presidents have done, when they want to do work on the White House, they go to Congress, they say, here's our plan, and then Congress decides how much money to provide. And that's not what happened in this case. What happened was the administration instead sort of started looking for money from various places. So that is from donors. There's about $300 million coming from donors, funneling into this little known White House maintenance account that usually has a couple million dollars a year, now has about $875 million. But the vast majority of the funds that they have amassed came from the U.S. Secret Service budget or from the White House military budget. Those are both taxpayer-funded budgets. So over $500 million, we can say for certain from the documents that we've seen, have come from taxpayers.
0: Okay. Well, I thank you for discussing it and crunching the numbers for us. Much appreciated, Sarah. Thanks for joining us. The troubled and controversial USS Abraham Lincoln got a special visitor. But why now? Those new details at the top of the hour.

0: A very good day to all of you from MSNBC headquarters here in New York's Times Square. Welcome, everyone, to Alex Witt Reports. We begin this hour with the war in Iran and a new development on conditions on board the USS Abraham Lincoln and the aircraft carrier's extended deployment. CENTCOM Commander Admiral Bradley Cooper visiting sailors on board the aircraft carrier strike group and praising their service, saying, quote, history will record their deployment as one of the most operationally intense and consequential of the modern era. President Trump and Defense Secretary Hegseth had been downplaying issues raised during one of the longest Navy deployments since the Vietnam War. Here's how both sides of the political aisle are viewing Trump's handling of the war today.
1: He started out this whole war with, this is going to be an easy fight. We're going to be done here. It's going to take a month, 2 months. Okay, we're going to get a deal tomorrow. And I think that, those false expectations hurt him. And it's hurt the favorability of what we're trying to do here.
2: There's a deep, deep, deep mistrust of this leadership. The Secretary of Defense is absolutely not qualified to be leading the Department of Defense. And certainly the president has shown that he just doesn't really care about the troops. His lackadaisical attitude about men and women and their deployments, you know, just kind of reflects what he actually thinks about them.
0: Also new today, Todd Blanche declining to declare the Attorney General's office independent of the White House and the president.
3: There's a big difference between saying we will always do our job and investigate any case and act independently of the White House. No, I'm not going to pledge that. And no attorney general should ever pledge that. The president, I mean, if I were to pledge I will be independent of the White House, what that means is that if President Trump says, I want the Department of Justice to go after every violent criminal in this country, which is what he has said, what you're saying to me is I just say, no, sir, I'm not going to do it.
0: And with midterm elections now 79 days away, gas prices are on the rise, and Republicans and Democrats today are diverging on how they interpret voters' concerns about the economy.
4: The economy is moving in a pretty good direction, but I understand there are costs out there that are tough on middle class and working class families. We're working on that. But I do think that when you step back and look at the midterms, the real takeaway I think is going to be all the crazy positions the left,
5: the American people, want us to focus on driving down the high cost of living and dealing with the affordability crisis that has created a situation in this country where far too many people are working hard, they're playing by the rules, but they can't thrive and can barely survive.
0: We have reporters and analysts that are ready to discuss all of these new developments, and we will start with MSNBC White House reporter Akayla Gardner. So, Akayla, how are lawmakers reacting today to President Trump downplaying those reports of dire conditions on the USS Lincoln?
6: Alex, lawmakers on both sides of the aisle are demanding answers from the Pentagon about why this deployment has gone on for so long. It's been more than 200 days, which is a record, and reports about very poor conditions aboard the ship, including poor hygiene, food shortages, even reports of suicide attempts. And I want to remind people, sailors aboard the ship are as young as 18 years old. But nonetheless, President Trump said their deployment hasn't gone on for long enough. That is prompting frustration from lawmakers.
2: He thinks about more as toys and as ways to basically, you know, show off or show its strength, but not the fact that they truly, at the end of the day, are humans, they're Americans, and they have families. And these things, these deployments, these wars have consequences.
1: I think it's better to acknowledge, hey, this is hard on the families. It's hard on the service members. Thank them for being willing to defend our country and doing these 10-month deployments if you're on an aircraft carrier. I think that would have been a much more better way of addressing this issue.
6: And this isn't the first time we've heard insensitive comments from the administration talking about the people on the front lines of this war. In the very early days, Pete Hegseth disparaged news outlets for covering the first deaths of troops as front page news, saying, quote, the press only wants to make the president look bad. The good news is there is a new aircraft carrier that is set to replace the USS Lincoln, but it could be days, if not weeks, before these sailors actually make it home.
0: for sure. Okay. Michaela Gardner, thank you for that. Let's bring in Mark Polymeropoulos, MS Now National Security and Intelligence Analyst and former Senior Intelligence Officer at CIA, and MS Now Military Analyst and retired U.S. Army Lieutenant General Mark Hertling. Gentlemen, good to see you both. So, General, what is your reaction to what you're hearing about those conditions on board the USS Lincoln and how the administration is handling this?
7: Some of these reports were as far away ago as the end of April, Alex, and it seems that during that period of time from April until August, the Navy probably was working hard to correct some of the bad things that were happening on board the carrier. But frankly, there are some things you just can't fix when various supply chains are broken, when you don't have a port to go into in the Middle East. I was happy to see Admiral Cooper, as part of his 10-day trip around the region, spend some time on board. So he got a feel for what's going on. But this is something that should have happened, in my view, months ago. Send the IG there. Send the Navy IG, although that Navy IG had been relieved by Secretary Hegseth a few months ago. Or send a couple of command master chiefs to figure out what is happening and report the facts. That's the main issue. The issue is the facts haven't been coming through to either the families of those sailors on board or the American public. And that's what I find just despicable about this whole thing. The Navy has problems. So does all the services. They have to correct these kind of things in combat. I've spent a couple of long tours in combat myself, and there's always challenges. But you really work hard to make sure your soldiers, your sailors are cared for. And that's the problem that's arising right now.
0: Hmm. So, Mark, the USS Lincoln, it is in the Middle East. It's there for a reason. So what could be the consequences if the ship and its crew are not functioning at an optimal level after, 250 days at sea?
8: Yeah, Alex, look, this is just kind of basic leadership. I mean, there's an issue, there's a problem, you got to fix it. And for there to be an effective fighting force, and, you know, I was at the CIA. I was spent almost, 2 years in Iraq and Afghanistan, off and on with a solid year-long deployment in Afghanistan as well. So I understand that there's hardships and, people have it bad sometimes. But in order to operate effectively, you have to have the people under your command well-fed, rested as best as possible, even given kind of the high tempo in terms of the combat operations. And so this is just basically getting our men and women in the most optimal condition to fight. This shouldn't be a political issue. I mean, it is, of course. But the bottom line is the Navy has a problem. They have to fix it. And I think that's why you saw this was a bipartisan outcry on this. And the visit of Admiral Cooper to Lincoln is a good thing. And General Hertling's right as well in the notion of we lost our logistics base in Bahrain in some sense. And so These are problems that we're going to face into the future. One of the things that I think is not helpful is when the Pentagon press spokesman or others just basically kind of say, suck it up. That's not the right answer. The answer is we have to fix this, particularly since there is no end to this conflict now. That's the other part of it. This extended deployments, we're going to have an issue with the Navy and perhaps other elements of the U.S. military that are very tired and in some ways need a rest. But there's nothing on the horizon to think that this is going away anytime soon.
0: Yeah. And General,
7: I'm sorry. If I can add to that, one of my tours in Iraq in 2003 and 2004, we were extended after a year-long deployment for an additional couple of months. And the commanding general sent me back to Europe to talk to all the family members for 3 days. And truthfully, he kind of warned me before I went back there. He said this could be another combat tour. And it certainly was, because you have to face all those family members and spouses. Yeah. But the fact that you let them know what is happening as soon as you know something is critically important for communication in all of our services.
0: Yeah, no, understandably. And I'm certainly glad you did that on behalf of those families. But General, the last aircraft carrier in Asia, it's the USS George Washington, as you know, it is leaving that region. It is heading to the Middle East. But what could be the implications of leaving the waters of Asia and the Western Pacific without the military might of an aircraft carrier? How long will it take for another one to arrive in the region?
7: Yeah, that's the challenge. Right now, the USS George Washington is steaming across the Indian Ocean to get to the Middle East. It's about 3,500 nautical miles from their current port. And by the way, Alex, they are permanently based in Japan, in Yokosuka. So they are not on the west or east coast of the United States. They are normally in that area. So they're going to a new area. It's going to take them somewhere, my Navy friends have told me, between 7 and 10 days to get to the Middle East. And then you have the Washington sailing home to San Diego from that, which is probably another 2 or 3 weeks. So a very long time there. But the biggest challenge is pulling the Washington to CENTCOM removes the Navy's forward deployed carrier in the Western Pacific, while China, allegedly, according to the Department of Defense, remains the Pentagon's top pacing challenge. So all of this is problematic. It is solving one strategic problem by creating another one. And that's, in my view, the kind of mess that we've gotten ourselves into with this Iranian war.
0: Well, speaking of the war, Axios reports the White House created a back channel in Iran negotiations by talking with the president of Iraq's Kurdistan region, who has the trust of both the U.S. and Iran's powerful Islamic Revolutionary Guard Corps. Mark, this decision was reportedly made during the May negotiations because U.S. representatives were not sure if the people sitting across the table from them actually spoke for the IRGC and the Supreme Leader. Has something like this at this level been done before?
8: Well, look, we have to kind of go where, you know, the intermediaries take us. And in some ways, I think this is based on some distrust of Omani and Pakistani efforts, probably a little too optimistic in the view of the administration. And so they went to Netrefan Barzani, who is a Kurdish leader, someone that the United States has enjoyed close ties with for many years, but also someone who's a pragmatist. Someone who had studied in Iran, who actually, because of the location of Kurdistan, has to have somewhat of a relationship with the Iranian regime and the Iranian security services. So it makes some sense. But the other part of the Axios report was, frankly, that nothing really came of this in the sense of the IRGC came back and said they were willing to deal and everything fell apart again. And let's go back, Alex, to just the beginning of the entire conflict. The decapitation strike took out the Iranian leadership. Now we're still searching for the right type of leadership to talk to. So I think it's kind of a reflection of where we are in the war, and ultimately a Iranian regime now that certainly is more hardline. And, you know, I would think that we're probably continuing these efforts with the Kurds as well. The Kurds are really ideally suited to play this role. It's just interesting that this comes to light right now.
0: Well, General, in fact, Netrefan Barzani, the person the U.S. has turned to, he is a friend of yours from your time, sir, in Iraq. So what can you tell us about him and why he might have been chosen as the bridge between the two countries?
7: Well, it's an interesting history. He is the grandson of Mustafa Barzani, who was the nationalistic Kurdish leader that formed the Kurdish regional government. He is the cousin of another Barzani by the name of Masrur, who is the senior intelligence security chief, who I would guess Mark knows very well. And between the two of them, first of all, Netrefan is a political animal. He speaks multiple languages. As Mark said, he has been educated in Iran. He is a great guy and a great politician. So he would be a perfect candidate to be the interlocutor between the United States and the IRGC. But this is all going on under the wave tops. And you have the major diplomats like, Marco Rubio and Witkoff and Kushner dealing with the government of Iran, while you have Netrefan Barzani on behalf of the United States trying to be that interlocutor. So this is much deeper than I think a lot of Americans understand, and it shows the complexities of the Middle East. As Mark just said, Netrefan was schooled in Iran. He lives in the Kurdish region in Erbil. He takes care of the Kurdish government between Syria, Jordan, Turkey, Iraq, and Iran. So this is a guy who's got his fingers in a lot of pies. He'd be the perfect guy to do this. So, it's a good outreach, but it appears, as according to the reporting, that nothing has come of it, and that's not surprising.
0: Well, at least a good endorsement from you and by association, Mark, as well. But last week, we learned that President Trump secretly switched planes on his way back from Turkey after Israel relayed intelligence about a possible Iranian attack. And the Washington Post reports U.S. intelligence had doubts about the credibility of this threat, Mark. What kinds of things would create U.S. intelligence uncertainty? What might they hear or not hear about a report like this?
8: So, Alex, this is a really important point, because when you see headlines that say the CIA had a low confidence assessment, that simply means there's no other corroborating evidence. There was no other human intelligence or signals intelligence. It doesn't mean that the threat was not real, but the low confidence, which kind of to the general public means that, you know, it might not be true. That actually might not be the case. Look, I don't blame the Secret Service for, you know, they have a zero fail mission. And so when they receive a report, particularly if it's in real time, they have to take action on this. And they're certainly their assessment in terms of the security of the president. I mean, they can't be wrong. But that low confidence call, I think, is really important. You know, kind of on the bigger picture here, I think that we have to kind of think about Iranian capabilities. So we are at the point in the war in which there's a lot of administration officials who are making a lot of grandiose statements about the Iranians being defeated. But the fact of the matter is they have an effective terrorist apparatus. They certainly have cyber capabilities, and they can continue hitting ships in the Strait of Hormuz. So this is conflict is not done in any manner. Going to Turkey, by the way, it's that's a country in which there's a certainly a high counterintelligence threat, a high terrorist threat. So even that trip in and of itself was dangerous to begin with. Again, I don't blame the Secret Service for taking this seriously.
0: Yeah, I'm always so grateful for both of your perspectives. So thank you guys for joining me. Appreciate you.
9: Thanks,
0: News
9: Alex.
0: On Democrat plans to rein in Donald Trump should they win in November. What's the first move? We're back in 90 seconds.

0: Today, Democrats are not ruling out impeachment of Donald Trump, but the top lawmaker on the House Oversight Committee says they have other priorities in the run-up to the midterms.
1: I think impeachment has always has to be on the table, but I think we should be clear that Donald Trump does commits impeachable offenses weekly. What we have to do right now, most importantly, is stop and slow the Trump agenda. That is the single most important thing. We know the votes don't exist in the Senate, but everything has to remain on the table as we build a case to the American public that Democrats need the power to hold him accountable and stop his agenda in November.
0: And joining me now, Democratic Congresswoman and our friend from California, Sidney Komlager-Dove. She is on the House Foreign Affairs and Judiciary Committees. Congressman, welcome. Your colleague there noting that you don't have the votes now for any potential impeachment of Donald Trump, but will it be a priority for Democrats if you take back control after the midterms?
2: Well, you know, first, I just want to say how much you are a legend, a consummate professional, a fellow USC Trojan, and it has been an honor to speak with you and your audiences over the years. Thank you, Alex Witt. Democrats are walking and chewing gum at the same time right now. We are planning to win in November so that we can have the gavels and we can manage the agenda. And the goal is to go after the reapers and the sycophants that are in Trump's cabinet who have been implementing his dystopian Project 2025 and to make those cases to the American people so that we never see this again, while at the same time working to bring down costs for the American people and resurrect, hello, separation of powers and the Constitution.
0: So how would the House use its investigative powers if it takes back the House in January 2027?
2: Well, so one of the things that I've done is I've introduced articles of impeachment on Russell Vogt, the architect of Project 2025. This is a guy who has essentially disrespected and marginalized the authority of the American people. Congress is the voice of the American people. And Russell Vogt says that Congress and that the American people are a mere suggestion. That is why he's terminated thousands of federal workers. He dismantled USAID. He's defunded the Consumer Financial Protection Bureau. And those are not things that he is able to do. He has also illegally terminated hundreds of billions of dollars in funding projects that have gone to states that have that voted for Kamala Harris in 2024. And they admitted this in the courts. That is illegal. So what we have to do is make the case to the American people why folks like Russell Vogt should not have that kind of power and should really be charged and prosecuted. And there are more Russell Vogts throughout this administration that have been harming and disrespecting the American people.
0: Do you think any Republicans would sign on with you to that?
2: Well, my hope is that, you know, the fever breaks in Congress and folks find a spine before November elections happen. We have seen Republicans cross over and vote with Democrats on the Iranian War Powers Resolution, right? On TPS protections for Haitians and Venezuelans, on the release of the Epstein files. But we cannot have them be so inconsistent and standing up to Donald Trump in this administration. They have been reckless, they have been corrupt, and they need to be held accountable. And the goal is to win in November so that we can begin to hold this administration accountable and build a case for the 2028 elections.
0: So this morning, as you know, the new Attorney General, Todd Blanche, addressed concerns about a Department of Justice Office of Legal Counsel memo that was published this week, saying that the president can assert executive privilege over conversations with private advisors. Critics say it could be used to guard himself against future investigations. Let's take a look.
3: We have to let a president feel like he can have frank conversations with individuals and get honest feedback about running this country without the risk of it being used by him and others, like what you just heard, in a way that's inappropriate. And so this wasn't any novel legal concept. This wasn't us pushing the law beyond where it already was. It's just saying, to make it crystal clear, as the Supreme Court has said, that a president has a right to have clear legal counsel from his advisors. And whether that advisor is getting paid by the federal government isn't the only condition that matters.
0: I think I'm going to guess your answer here, but I'm going to ask. Do you agree this isn't a novel legal concept? It's just a necessary protection for the president?
2: I feel like I want to set my hair on fire after listening to that. I mean, Todd Blanche is not the attorney general. I mean, he did get confirmed, but he is Trump's personal lawyer. He is the guy responsible for coming up with this, you know, $1.6 billion slush fund to help January Sixers get money. This is the guy who botched the release of the Epstein files. This is the guy who is a sycophant to Donald Trump and is going to continue to carry out his agenda against the American people. The American people want a president and an administration that they trust, that is credible, that they know is working for them. And this attorney general has essentially sidestepped all kinds of questions about if he is going to be accountable to the American people or is he going to be accountable to Donald Trump. And the answers that you heard him share right there suggest that he is only interested in providing cover to Donald Trump.
0: Hmm. I knew most of that answer, but not the setting your hair on fire part. That made me laugh. Okay, but let's talk about Iran, because you were on the Foreign Affairs Committee. The 60-day ceasefire memorandum of understanding with Iran, that's nearly up, and it does not appear the two sides are any closer to a deal. So the strait remains essentially closed, and the president says he is low-keying it on Iran. But this is gas prices now average, what, more than $4 a gallon? And then you have Vice President Vance, who said reducing the cost of oil and gas is now goal number one. But then here's the president. Take a listen.
4: For you to pay a tiny little bit more for your gasoline, just remember, you're doing it so that a very evil country cannot have a country. Really, it's the number one state sponsor of terror in the world. We don't want to have them have a nuclear weapon. So remember that when you have to pay a little bit more, you're at $4. It's okay. I mean, it's I'll never apologize. I did the right thing.
0: Is Trump's selling point there on this war, is that working with your constituents?
2: No, not at all. Gas in my district is $6. At one point, mm-hmm. gas in California was almost $8. What we do know is that this war is completely unnecessary. We also know it's illegal and is unauthorized. And we know that the American people care about the service members who have died or who are under distress on the USS Lincoln. They are concerned about gas prices going up. They're concerned about our national security and munitions going down. One of the reasons why we need to win in November is that we can have additional leverage points like the power of the purse to rein this president in. But Donald Trump needs to level up with the American people. He needs to stop saying crazy things like the Strait of Hormuz could become a U.S. territory. And he needs to tell the American people how he is going to get us out of this unnecessary, illegal, and economic war, because the Strait of Hormuz was open before February 28th. We were not involved in this economic hostage situation that he has created for the American people. And he has said time and time again that he doesn't care about our pocketbooks. He does not care about our financial situation. And he reiterated that in that clip you just showed.
0: Yeah. Okay. Well, thank you so much for your time, for your kind words as well, for being a fellow Trojan. It's all good. I'll see you soon, my friend. Thank you much.
2: Thank you so much.
0: A brutal midterm picture for Republicans as Donald Trump's focus is on his own projects. We got some specifics for you next.

0: President Trump is staring down brutal predictions ahead of the midterm elections. His golden age economy pitch fizzling with voters worried about an endless war and high prices. If you look at Truth Social, it might appear Trump has pivoted to 2028 and whether he might somehow be allowed to run for a third term. But at least one conservative commentator is urging him to take extreme measures to save the GOP this November.
1: If you declare a national security emergency as the president of the United States, they can't challenge it. It can only be overturned by a two-thirds vote of both House.
0: President Trump is staring down brutal predictions ahead of the midterm elections. His golden age economy pitch fizzling with voters worried about an endless war and high prices. If you look at Truth Social, it might appear Trump has pivoted to 2028 and whether he might somehow be allowed to run for a third term. But at least one conservative commentator is urging him to take extreme measures to save the GOP this November.
1: If you declare a national security emergency as the president of the United States, they can't challenge it. It can only be overturned by a two-thirds vote of both houses of Congress. So if you do this in the next month, we will get photo ID, proof of citizenship, and a limit to mail-in ballots. And
2: let me say the stranger things have happened.
0: Okay. War and high prices. If you look at Truth Social, it might appear Trump has pivoted to 2028 and whether he might somehow be allowed to run for a third term. But at least one conservative commentator is urging him to take extreme measures to save the GOP this November.
1: If you declare a national security emergency as the president of the United States, they can't challenge it. It can only be overturned by a two-thirds vote of both houses of Congress. So if you do this in the next month, we will get photo ID, proof of citizenship, and a limit to mail-in ballots. And
2: let me just say the stranger things have happened. Okay, I'll leave it at that.
0: Let's go to Molly Jong Fast, MS Now political analyst, New York Times contributing opinion writer and host of the Fast Politics podcast, and Stuart Stevens, former Mitt Romney 2012 chief campaign strategist, now senior advisor to the Lincoln Project and author of the 2020 book, It Was All a Lie, How the Republican Party Became Donald Trump. Welcome, guys. Good to see you. So to Trump's words there, Molly, have stranger things happened?
3: Yeah, I mean, look. There are small armies of very smart lawyers who are setting up to prevent stuff like this. And if Trump tries to do something like this, it will go through the courts and he will lose. But that does not stop Wayne Allen Root from suggesting it. I think what's notable about this is that Donald Trump is polling so poorly, the poorest polling in modern political history. Mm-hmm. And so he is trying to think creatively about winning the midterms, and winning should go in quotes.
0: So, Stuart, is the Trump effect ruining GOP chances for November? And has he maybe moved on to maybe envisioning himself for 2028, or is that just trolling?
4: That's trolling. I often think of myself as getting drafted in the first round of the NFL. It's not going to happen either. look, these numbers, like out of the latest Marquette poll, are just staggering for Trump. His very favorable, which is really the only number that motivates voters, is 15%. His very unfavorable is 45%.
0: Wow.
4: Now, look, I'm a product of Mississippi Public Schools, but I think that's three times as bad. And those are really, really terrible numbers. And what's fascinating is the fave, unfave of the Democratic Party and the Republican Party are pretty much the same. And that's why if I was in the Democratic Party, I would just shut up about the Democratic Party. Donald Trump is on the ballot. This is a referendum on Donald Trump. And this is the simplest race I've ever seen. If you like the way things are going, vote for Republicans. If you don't, give the other people a chance. If you don't like it, vote them out. That's what should be the Democratic message. Keep it that simple, and you'll win big numbers.
0: Hmm. So, Molly, Trump is taking his fight over ballroom construction to the Supreme Court after a D.C. appeals court ruled Congress has exclusive authority over that. And Democratic Senator Sheldon Whitehouse said Trump actually joined the Kennedy Center virtual meeting and voted to reattach his own name to that property. Here is what Regime Change co-author Maggie Haberman told me. Let's watch this.
5: This is what he is interested in. He is interested in construction projects broadly. He is interested in reshaping the culture, and he is interested in leaving his name in a way that cannot be stripped down and off of buildings and out of sight the way it was after 2016 when he became president in Manhattan and then after he left Washington in 2021.
0: Is this why MAGA reelected him, to bulldoze his way to ballrooms? I mean, can he convince his supporters this is in their interest?
3: So we're 80 days from the midterms, right? And you think what Republicans want him to do is they want him to be laser focused on affordability. We heard Susie Wiles' team talk about this idea that he was going to be laser focused on affordability. So what do we see him doing? Laser focused on his legacy, his building projects, the ballroom, going to the Supreme Court for the ballroom. I mean, this is Marie Antoinette style stuff. And when you have Americans saying, why is gas a dollar more a gallon than it was before? Why are, you know, why is there still this lettuce, this diarrhea lettuce sweeping through the country, right? People not, you know, it's not this lettuce problem. We have all sorts of different problems. And you have a Trump who is just focused on building projects. And I have to tell you, I just don't see a world where this is a winning midterm message.
0: Hmm. Stuart, Trump was also sued over his scheme to sell early access to White House and presidential social media posts to anyone who wants to pay his Truth Social company $100,000 a month. Here's what his former White House counsel Ty Cobb said about that.
6: This is a wholesale violation of the securities laws. Selling presidential intentions and information in advance of the public receiving that information, that's at the heart of what the securities laws were designed to prevent. And the founders, if they thought this was ever going to happen, they would have said something to prevent it. I'm sure they never imagined that the country would be in the hands of someone as evil as this president, whose corruption is unprecedented, not just in America, but in history.
0: I mean, with the barrage of reported deals and government contracts tied to companies co-owned by the Trumps, will Republicans ever be able to recover from corruption questions?
4: Look, this is about the Republican Party. It's not just about Donald Trump. I wrote a book, How the Republican Party Became Donald Trump. I haven't seen a lot of senators holding press conferences, Republicans holding press conferences and saying, this is outrageous. You're selling information that belongs to the United States people for personal gain, which is what it is. You just look at this at face value, and it's like Mr. Cobb says, it just reeks of corruption. But they go along with it. So when you go along with it, you're complicit, and that's what you become. And that really will stick with the Republican Party. This stuff becomes generational.

0: is extremely cool. So that, and I think it, since we're so many years from 2028, I think that that is the best any of us can do at this moment.
1: Hey, Stuart, can Ocasio-Cortez win anti-Trump Republicans like yourself?
2: Yes. I mean, in a world in which Donald Trump can win Republicans, why not her win any Trump Republicans? You know, Republicans ended up supporting somebody who talked in public about dating his daughter. Never thought that would happen, but it did. Do I think she's going to be the next president or the nominee? No, I don't. But I agree with Molly. You know, the advantages that Democrats have is they have a lot of good candidates and they have a wide spectrum of opinions. And that's really what a party's supposed to be. Does that make offering a unique, a unified message more difficult? Yeah. We always got credit in the Republican Party for being good at message. We sort of were, but it also was a lot easier to be on message when you had a very homogeneous party. It's like putting on a concert for people that like the same kind of music. Not that hard. So I think Democrats are advantaged by this and having these kind of debates and having images like her or people like her out there. And that's why you have a primary. Weird stuff happens. Whatever we think is going to happen now is not going to happen. And it's just always the case.
1: Okay. Stuart and Molly, thank you so much. Stuart, real quick, which NFL team do you dream about playing for? I'm just curious. Which
2: the
1: one
2: Green
1: is
2: Bay
1: it?
2: Packers. Thank you. Okay, I am open. I am available if you want to call.
1: Good to know. We'll pass that on. Okay, guys, thank you. It is the next and possibly last big test for Democratic Socialists, and it is in an unlikely spot. We got a preview next.

0: Another big primary day Tuesday, with contests most notably in Florida, Alaska, and Wyoming. Meanwhile, headlines in that Sunshine State suggest one race could be the last big test for Democratic Socialists as challenger Oliver Larkin takes on incumbent Congressman Jared Moskowitz in a potentially GOP-leaning district. And joining me now is Florida Democratic Party Chair Nikki Fried. Nikki, welcome. I want to start with that 25th district race. So what are you hearing from your party, and do you think Florida is ready for a more progressive candidate?
1: You know, Alex, thanks so much for having me on today to talk about the exciting opportunities here in Florida. As you know, we've talked about it numerous times over the years that we've had 30 years of one party controlling of the state. And our state is absolutely unaffordable for most of Floridians. And so when I'm talking to voters across our state, as we're building this coalition, as we flipped 33 seats in the last 16 months, is that people are looking for fighters in Congress, fighters in Washington, D.C., fighters in Tallahassee, in the halls of our city and county governments. And so what we're hearing is they want solutions to the everyday problems, which is why we have an incredible amount of opportunities to not only turn back all eight of our congressional seats and flip a lot more, but really people are looking today to have this coalition of Democrats, Republicans, Independents to take back our state. And we've seen that coalition building and seats all across our state and flipping counties that have been red for many, many years.
0: Who do you think is going to be the better fighter between the two? Larkin and Moskowitz, who are you picking?
1: You know, I'm not. I mean, that's a good thing about being a chair of the Florida Democratic Party is that I don't get involved in primaries. but certainly what we're hearing, this CD25 has been redrawn intentionally to make this seat more difficult for Jared Moskowitz. But the reality is that this is one of the most concentrated seats of Jewish voters in the entire country. And I do think that that is going to play a big part in not only turnout, but the end results on Tuesday.
0: Okay. Let's turn to the race for governor. Democratic candidate David Jolly is a former Republican who changed parties and went through being an independent as well. The polls are closer than you might think in a red state. Mm-hmm. So what does Jolly bring to Democrat hopes? And is there concern that he's not maybe a true Democrat and that his moderate credentials are a benefit?
1: You know, I think the people of our state are just frustrated. They're frustrated watching the corruption in Tallahassee. They've watched this governor and this administration just stealing money from whether it's Medicaid money for children or $1 billion to build alligator Alcatraz. And what the Democrats have been able to do is they laser focus on holding these Republicans accountable for the corruption that they've created in our state, the big handouts for Republican donors and corporations. And they're looking for somebody who's going to unite us as a state. As you know, one third of our state is independent. And so building this coalition means back to sensible policies and making sure that you are building policies that are going to affect people every single day and make things more affordable. We're 58th in the nation when it comes to teacher pay. We're 50th in the nation for access to rent. We've seen DeSantis and Republicans just completely get away of development regulations. Now we're seeing these data centers that they want to pop into our state. This is what people are focusing on right now. How do we make sure that we're protecting our state, protecting the people that work here, people that live here, and turning the page of what has been, we have been the lab rats of Project 2025, and so the Democrats are uniting behind an opportunity of hope and belief of what is better and what is possible here in our state. So please don't give up on us Americans. We are fighting back every single day, and you're going to see an organized Democratic Party, not only for this primaries, but also for the midterms in November.
0: I really appreciate your optimistic tone. And listen, there are about 4 million or so unaffiliated voters there in the state. So Tuesday is going to be pretty exciting. And we'll be watching and we'll talk with you about it on the other side. Thank you, Nikki.
1: Thank you.
0: It is one of the most closely watched midterm Senate races. We'll hear from voters there, where January 6th is now a potentially big issue. Next.

0: Attorney General Todd Blanche reiterated this morning the DOJ's so-called anti-weaponization fund is dead, but the controversy over whether January 6 rioters might still get government money has seeped into Georgia politics. It is expected to be a focus of Senator John Ossoff's rally in just over an hour after this video of his Republican opponent came out this week.
1: Would you support either the Victims of Political Weaponization Fund, Compensation Fund, or some form of compensatory relief, not just to January 6ers like myself, but all Americans, left, right, and center, who have become victims of a weaponized political system?
2: Yeah, you know, it's anything. A lot of things have been politicized and weaponized. And when the federal government harms you, then yes, they have a liability to. That's easy. Yes, sir.
0: MS Now's Nnamdi Egwuanwu is joining us from Atlanta. So welcome, Nnamdi. How do you expect Ossoff to seize on these comments at his rally there coming up in about an hour or so?
3: Well, Alex, over the last week, Ossoff has already been attempting to exploit those remarks by Representative Mike Collins. He had a press conference on Capitol Hill. He had a virtual press conference, and he's going to be bringing that to this rally. We know from a source familiar with his speech that it'll be a big focus as he continues to try to portray Mike Collins as being corrupt, highlighting the many controversies that Mike Collins has seen in this campaign, and taking a bet that the voters here in Georgia, whether they're Democrats, moderates, or Republican, will find that fund distasteful. We saw that there were polling that suggests even Republicans were opposed to that anti-weaponization fund. But look, I was outside in the city earlier today talking to Georgians about the issues they want to see Ossoff focus on. And a consistent theme we heard is that, okay, highlight some of the things your opponent is doing, but what we want is an inspiring message, a message to back and support. Take a listen to some of my conversations.
4: The more you highlight the things that we're against, the less we talk about the things that we're pro and for. So we want to paint a picture of a positive future that's post-Trump, that's post all this nonsense. Let's just talk about the things that we want to have happen rather than the things that we want to avoid. You know, like anti-Trump is not a policy.
5: We are so focused on Trump and just needing to kind of damage and disparage the other candidates when that shouldn't be the focus. Like, let's still talk about the issues that are at hand for Atlantans to be able to, you know, again, afford to stay here, afford to get groceries, afford childcare.
3: So, Alex, it's nothing we haven't heard before. Voters want to see a focus on affordability, want to see a focus on addressing those rising costs. To Ossoff's credit, we are told by his campaign that among the speakers today will be a single parent, a single father who will talk about how expensive back-to-school shopping has been, a local healthcare worker. So affordability, we expect it to be a focus. But ultimately, Ossoff hoping to shine a light on those controversial comments by Mike Collins.
0: Okay. Well, we'll see if you can do both. We'll check in next hour. Thanks, my friend. Tackling the unanswered questions surrounding the president's Air Force One ruse and catering truck escapade.

0: Revolutionary Guard, adding the first attempt was made back in May. MS Now has not independently confirmed this. Also today, the top U.S. military commander in the Middle East visited the USS Lincoln aircraft carrier amid reports of mental health and supply issues on board. The Lincoln has spent a record-setting, uninterrupted time at sea, of more than 250 days. Admiral Brad Cooper said, quote, history will record their deployment as one of the most operationally intense and consequential of the modern era. Both President Trump and Defense Secretary Hegseth have been downplaying reports of poor conditions on board. And here's new reaction from a Democratic senator who served in the Marines.
1: He thinks of them more as toys and as ways to basically, you know, show off or show strength, not the fact that they truly, at the end of the day, are humans, they're Americans, and they have families. And these things, these deployments, these wars have consequences. So when they get back to home, when they start having that conversation with their wife or with their husband, is it worth rejoining? They're going to have to think twice, because look at how this leadership's treating them.
0: And countdown to the midterms, now 79 days away. Attorney General Todd Blanche promising today to take President Trump's desire for access to states' voter rolls all the way to the Supreme Court if necessary.
2: President Trump, this administration knows and of course understands that states administer elections, and that will always be the case, but it doesn't mean the federal government should play no role. And so the tension there is, of course, whether we should be playing the role that we're playing, and that's really what we're litigating. So the idea that the Department of Justice is trying to investigate issues around elections to make sure they're fair and make sure they're conducted the right way is not something that we should be running away from. That's something we should be running right towards.
0: And with gas prices rising again, with a national average of $4.07 a gallon for regular, Democrats are hammering their economic message ahead of the midterms.
3: How are we going to reindustrialize this country? How are we going to bring new jobs everywhere? How are we going to make sure AI is not just working for a few billionaires, but is working for communities that were deindustrialized? I have a clear economic vision. I call it economic patriotism. And I believe that this is what the Democratic Party needs, a new national economic project to make sure every person has a stake in the country.
0: Let's bring in MS Now White House reporter Akayla Gardner. So, Akayla, what are we learning about how much influence the president may have on the Justice Department with Attorney General Todd Blanche at the helm?
4: Well, the short answer is President Trump could have quite a substantial influence. Todd Blanche said today that he will certainly listen to anything President Trump says on social media or speaking to reporters or otherwise, showing that he doesn't plan to depart from the practices of his predecessor, Pam Bondi, in pursuing prosecutions and investigations at the president's direction. And even in a case that was overseen by one of President Trump's most loyal defenders, Jeanine Pirro, in which she dismissed vandalism charges in the Reflecting Pool case, Todd Blanche is still siding with President Trump's version of events instead of his own prosecutors.
2: Yes, I absolutely support U.S. Attorney Pirro, as does President Trump. Now, that's different than whether the president is extraordinarily frustrated at what happened in that case. And I don't in any way fault him for that.
5: Should the president have a voice in individual prosecution decisions at all?
2: Every American has a voice in prosecutions. I mean, we hear from Americans all the time. As a matter of fact, many of our investigations start with an American citizen coming forward and saying they saw something. And so whether President Trump should have a, quote, voice, it depends.
4: And Alex, when Democrats hear those kinds of comments, it really concerns them as we get closer to November's election, whether we could see the Justice Department pursue investigations or cases in battleground counties or states, specifically at President Trump's direction.
0: Mm-hmm. Yep. Thank you very much, Akayla, for that. Joining me now, we have Virginia Congressman Suha Subramaniam. He serves on the House Oversight, Science and Ethics Committees. Congressman, good to see you again, sir. So, what is your response to Todd Blanche's comments today, refusing to promise the DOJ will act independently of the White House and saying there's nothing inconsistent about Trump pledging to protect law enforcement while pardoning January 6 rioters?
6: Yeah, I don't think Todd Blanche understands who he is supposed to be working for. He's supposed to be working for the American people, and the Department of Justice is supposed to look out for the justice of the American people, not the president. The president is not supposed to be his boss, but he doesn't see it that way, right? And so what he wants to do is come up with legal theories to protect the president in any way possible and to continue cover up after cover up that we've seen in this administration. And I think people are sick of it. I cannot believe he was confirmed. It just shows that Republicans in Congress, especially in the Senate, seem to be rubber stamping things that even they have spoken out about in the past with previous departments of justice. So this is unprecedented and continuing the cover up of this administration.
0: Yeah, unprecedented for a president's personal defense attorney to become the attorney general of the United States. But let's move to the top oversight committee Democrat, Robert Garcia, who condemned a DOJ memo stipulating that President Trump can claim executive privilege over communications with private advisors. So what are your concerns that this move could allow the White House to withhold information from Congress, potentially shield allies from congressional subpoenas, particularly in the Epstein investigation? And what can Democrats realistically do if the administration refuses to comply?
6: Sure. So let's understand what they're trying to do. Private advisors is such a broad term. It can include pretty much anyone. So even someone who's not necessarily in the administration could be covered by a private advisor, right? So if Steve Bannon's calling the president, or if the president talks to someone about a shady deal that he wants to do on the side and have them work with his son or son-in-law, right? So that is just going to continue the corruption, continue the cover-ups. And this is meant to prevent Democrats from trying to get the documents we need to prove that they are engaged in unprecedented corruption. We will take them to court. We will have people take them to court because this is illegal and this is unconstitutional. And the whole point of some of these laws we have in place already is to get transparency so that we know when there is outrageous corruption. We know when there is a cover-up, an illegal cover-up. And so certainly we will continue to push, even if they try to come up with these legal theories to protect the president.
0: Hmm. So this week, a woman in your Virginia district, Carolina Molina, posted a video showing a masked ICE agent pointing a gun at her. She filmed him with her cell phone. Molina, who is a U.S. citizen, says that agents blocked her vehicle after she confronted them. Now, DHS claims she tried to endanger officers, but dashcam footage doesn't show her trying to hit them. You spoke with Molina. So what did she tell you? And what questions do you have for DHS about this agent's conduct?
6: Yeah, she is scared for her family. She's scared for herself, but she refuses to stop speaking out. She is going to continue to push them on releasing their footage, as well as to do a full investigation of what happened. Basically, what happened was she was minding her own business, right? She was driving in her car, and she yelled something at the ICE officers. They called them a hoe, something. And, a lot of people yell at ICE officers these days. And so the ICE officer decided that he would pull a gun on her and point it at her head. That was the response. And that is completely illegal. It should be reprimanded immediately, and there should be a full investigation. The problem is that this Department of Justice, this FBI, will not hold ICE accountable. In fact, they are actively covering up for ICE, and they continue to hold the people who are being accosted, who are having guns pointed on them, who are getting shot in some cases. They're holding them responsible for those incidents when it's clearly not the case. In cases like this, and like with Renee Good, we have the video of what was taken by private citizens, and so we know that it was the fault of ICE. But the administration continues to push this narrative that ICE needs to be protected at all costs, even when they break the law themselves.
0: She calls him a name. These are really tough guys, these ICE guys. Can't even be called a name. Good grief. So Democrats at the DNC's summer meeting yesterday approved dueling resolutions over whether ICE should be abolished or reformed. The vote is not binding. It does not set the party's platform. But it comes after the administration this week said it plans to spend about $20 million equipping immigration officers with gloves that deliver powerful electric shocks. They're supposed to be used as a de-escalation tool. But does the party's disagreement on ICE, does it hinder its ability to stand up to the administration's immigration agenda. Should there be a unified message going into the midterms?
6: Well, I think we're more unified than people think. You know, the reality is we want ICE as we know it to get completely overhauled. ICE has tens of billions of dollars. They're funded like a paramilitary. I have not voted for one dime for ICE, nor will I in the future because of the way that they have handled American citizens, right? And so this is not immigration enforcement. Democrats are still supportive of general immigration enforcement of the laws, but not this. This is completely out of bounds, even for the people who voted for President Trump. One of the Trump voters in my district was accosted by ICE himself because he looked Hispanic, because he was Hispanic. And so that is what Democrats and even some Republicans now are saying when it comes to ICE, is that we need to completely overhaul it. You can get rid of it and bring, you know, bring up another agency to do immigration enforcement. But what we need to understand is that ICE is not doing the job of immigration enforcement. They are doing the job of a paramilitary, essentially.
0: Congressman Suha Subramaniam, it's always good to see you, my friend. Thank you much.
6: Thank you.
0: Details about that catering truck escapade in Air Force One, the ruse there, you may not have heard, but you're going to now. We're back in 90 seconds.

0: Now, to unanswered questions about President Trump's multiple plane swaps and hiding in a food truck to escape an Iran threat against his gifted Qatari Air Force One leaving Turkey last month, the president boarded an older 747 Air Force One, then secretly disembarked into a catering truck and driven to a U.S. military jet, which then flew him to England. And that is where he then snuck back onto the blue Air Force One and disembarked publicly before walking over to board the gifted Qatari jet for the return flight to Joint Base Andrews. My next guest asks, if the situation was that dangerous, why send up that first 747 at all? And joining me now, here he is, Tom Nichols, staff writer with The Atlantic. I'm glad to see you, Tom. Have you heard a satisfactory answer to that question, or is this a case of, you know, 2020 being hindsight?
1: I think the White House's approach is the famous expression, shut up, they explained. They don't want to talk about this because it's embarrassing. And I think part of the reason that they did this whole Keystone Cops runaround is because first, they had very short notice. They weren't quite sure what to do. They didn't want to have to admit that the president was going to do this runaround. Now, there could be a good reason for it, which is that they didn't want to burn any sources. They may not have wanted the Iranians to know that they knew, which happens in intelligence work all the time, that you don't react to a threat in a very visible way so that your opponent doesn't know that you've become aware of the threat. But because this White House has such a, you know, incurable addiction to just lying, they ended up trying to get their way around this with the president getting off and getting on. And now everything's been found out anyway, which is the ultimate humiliation. So there hasn't been a good explanation of why this kind of kooky runaround. But there's also been no explanation of, if you were that worried, why did you leave dozens of people, some of them unknowing and not aware, as you sent up this 747 like a giant tin duck in a shooting gallery?
0: Yeah, the press pool. But, you know, it seems obvious they could have kept Trump out of public view once he entered the Ankara airport and then announced his arrival in England before sending up the 747, right? I mean, would that have removed all this risk to the others on board that were waiting to leave Turkey?
1: Yeah, but it would have deprived them of the theater and the show of the president boarding and deplaning and, you know, doing all the stuff that he does. And again, once the president got to England, then the game's up, right? Then you're basically telling the Iranians, we knew you were up to something. That's why we didn't do this. I guess, you know, my question is, how important was it to protect any kind of intelligence source here that you were going to send up 80 people in an airplane that could have been blown out of the sky over Turkey? Or was it just not that serious of a threat? Because that's the other story that's coming out now, is that some people believed it, some didn't. And the Secret Service, out of a super abundance of caution, said, well, everybody else can take their chances, but the president can't be on that plane. But I think other people, including White House staff, some of whom, according to reports we're getting now, didn't know, should have had the ability or should have had the right to say, I can keep a secret. I understand the problem. Mm-hmm. I'm getting off this plane.
0: Yeah. Well, joining Trump were Dan Scavino, Natalie Harp, Walt Nauta, and Defense Secretary Pete Hegseth. But then staying behind on the blue Air Force One, Marco Rubio, Scott Bessent, Stephen Miller, Stephen Chung. And here's how the president responded to questions about getting into that catering truck.
2: Well, it's only up to Secret Service. I just follow what they'd like to do. So I go by Secret Service and the military. They wanted me to go on a different flight, a different plane, equal safety, but they wanted me to do it, so I do it. I do what they say.
3: Why did they want me to do that?
2: I guess there was a threat out there. I didn't really ask too much about it.
0: Did Secret Service decide who would accompany the president on the military flight? And do you believe he didn't ask for specifics on the Iran threat?
1: No, I don't believe that at all. I mean, it is, if you're the president of the United States and somebody's pushing you into a food catering container to be trucked to a different airplane, especially Donald Trump, you know, the kind of guy he is, I don't believe for one minute he's so, oh, okay, fine. You want me in this, you know, sitting here with the trays and the bottles. I'm not going to ask any questions. You drive me anywhere you need to be. You know, the guy's a famous control freak. The idea that he's just going to do this and say, well, I didn't ask any questions is laughable. I mean, it's just, this is what I mean about lying, even when they don't have to lie. And it's amazing too, that Donald Trump, for somebody who says, I'm always in charge, I'm the boss, I'm tough, completely loses any sense of personal agency. Hey, I just do what I'm told. You know, I just go where I'm pointed. You know, and I think it really was revealing that he took, I think it was it Maggie Haberman who referred to Natalie Harp as his human binky, and, you know, his two close buddies, sycophantic sec def, and left everybody else. You know, again, he might have said, you know what, there was no real threat to that plane. Well, then if there wasn't, you know, why weren't you on it? And why were you willing for them to go? What I'm surprised they didn't do was get him out of there, make up some story about, oh, Air Force One's been grounded for a bit. We had a, you know, we had a flat tire. We have to do something, you know, buy themselves some time. Instead, they're so obsessed with never looking weak that they went down this road. In the article, I compared it to the Beatles trying to get away from their fans, right? Jumping into taxis and then jumping out of the other side of taxis. And they did this, and now it's the worst of all worlds. They look weak. They look incompetent. They look scared. And especially on a day when the president was already saying they're beaten, they're done, they're begging for a deal. Yeah. It's just an unholy mess.
0: Listen, he's also notorious germaphobe, so I hope at least the catering cart was clean. But I do want to get to the conditions on the USS Abraham Lincoln aircraft carrier, as reported by loved ones of those deployed. CENTCOM Commander Admiral Brad Cooper visited and praised that crew. He said, quote, history will record this deployment as one of the most operationally intense and consequential of the modern era. Now, that is the opposite of the message coming from President Trump and Pete Hegseth. Can you figure out what's going on there?
1: Yeah, Pete Hegseth and the president doesn't care. Pete Hegseth doesn't know what he's talking about. So on that end, it's pretty easy to explain. You know, good for Admiral Cooper going out and seeing, you know, his people and telling them that what they're doing is important. That matters a lot. The president seems to not care. I mean, he had that throwaway, typically defiant comment about the deployment's not been long enough. But that's because that's how he is. I mean, other people are not real to him. This was a mess. This is, you know, look, I taught military officers for a long time. They will tell you, you know, sailors and soldiers and airmen complain about stuff. But this, without any, you know, port call, without fresh food. I mean, this was, you know, as Admiral Cooper said, intense. Now, was it consequential? I think Admiral Cooper had to say that, but I don't think it's been consequential because we've obviously lost this war. And it's not clear why these people were left out there, especially when the reason they were left out there in such bad circumstances is because the Iranians were smart enough to blow up a lot of the logistical supply chain behind it, something we just apparently the president didn't think was something to worry about, and that the Secretary of Defense, once again, who doesn't understand his job, didn't think about either. So it's good that Admiral Cooper went out there. It's terrible that these people were put in this situation, but they're service people. They know how to serve. They know how to endure hardship, and it'll be good that they'll be coming home.
0: Yeah. Another great conversation in the books for us, my friend. Thank you very much, Tom. Good to see you. So the 2028 race for the White House and a surprise swing in the prediction markets. Could that tell us all we need to know? Next.

0: Right now, voters gearing up for the next round of primaries on Tuesday. Races in Alaska, Wyoming, and Florida will offer new indications on Democrats' chances at flipping both chambers of Congress. House Minority Leader Hakeem Jeffries appearing bullish today on how big the Democratic majority will be next January.
1: Well, I expect that there will be at least 220 members of the House Democratic Caucus when we take back the majority, if not a number much greater than that. And what is clear is that the American people want us to focus on driving down the high cost of living and dealing with the affordability crisis that has created a situation in this country where far too many people are working hard, they're playing by the rules, but they can't thrive and can barely survive.
0: Let's bring in Vice President of Political Strategy at Crooked Media and President of Vote Save America, Shaniqua McClendon, and former Pennsylvania Congressman Charlie Dent. Good to see you both. So, Shaniqua, the races for key seats in the Senate, they're certainly shaping up now. Are there any contests that you are concerned about for Democrats?
2: In Michigan, I think Abdul al-Sayed is a great candidate, but we don't have an incumbent in that seat. We had Debbie Stabenow step down, and then the other senator who stepped down more recently that left the seat open. And so having an open seat and no incumbent does make it hard, especially after we saw how Gary Peters, sorry about that,
0: right.
2: Especially how difficult we saw that the primary was. And you had two candidates trying really hard to get that nomination. But I think seeing both Haley Stevens and Abdul al-Sayed come out of that primary and lock arms and come together and push for all of their supporters to get behind Abdul, I feel good about it. But generally, the Senate was always going to be really tough for Democrats this cycle, but we have a better chance than we thought we did when this cycle started. So, I'm not really concerned per se. I didn't have the odds at like 100% for Democrats taking back the Senate. But generally, that's one of the races I'm concerned about, just seeing what happens there.
0: Yeah. Well, not having incumbency, you're right. That's an issue. But Charlie, the Democrats need to flip at least four seats if they want to take the majority and prevent Vice President Vance from being that tie-breaking vote. So are Republicans in a position to hold on to vulnerable seats that they need? And do you expect these numbers that we've been showing, and maybe Jamie can put that previous graphic up, do you expect them to hold through Election Day?
3: Well, it's interesting that Republicans in Maine, Susan Collins and Mike Rogers in Michigan, I think are in better position than most people would have thought at this moment because of the turmoil in Maine with Graham Plattner. And of course, al-Sayed won the primary in Michigan. But at the same time, in Texas, Republicans are very concerned with Ken Paxton as their candidate. And of course, in Ohio, where Sherrod Brown is showing he's very strong. What I find interesting, it's hard to imagine a scenario where Republicans would win Maine and Michigan, but somehow lose Ohio and Texas, potentially, or Iowa or Alaska. So that's usually when these elections occur, these wave-style elections, they usually kind of go all in one direction. But this is an unusual year in that Republicans have a seriously defective candidate in Texas, but have a very strong candidate in Susan Collins, who always, the political path is littered with people who've underestimated her. And of course, Mike Rogers is a strong candidate running against an untested Democrat who's perceived by many to be quite radical. So I think this is an interesting cycle and that, what should be the more vulnerable seats, don't look as vulnerable, but safer seats, all of a sudden look pretty precarious for Republicans.
0: So, Shaniqua, a new CBS poll out today shows more people think today's economy is leaving them worse off than their parents' generation. Meanwhile, socialism is being seen in a more positive light among Democrats. Socialism still a net negative, though, across the country. So could this create problems for Democrats in the midterms and potentially 2028?
2: I don't think most Americans have like a very deep, deep understanding of what socialism is. I think what you're seeing people react to is they want something different and new across, a lot of these contentious primaries, we've seen this kind of come down to who's establishment, who's, you know, more progressive or maybe part of the DSA. But I think by and large, people just want folks who they do not believe have been upholding the status quo for all of this time. I actually think moderates have an opportunity there as well. If they are putting forth exciting new candidates who can put, you know, get voters excited about their platforms, I don't think this is something that just kind of falls to one direction of ideology. But I also think people like Mayor Mamdani have really made socialism or democratic socialism, if you will, look really, really attractive to voters around the country. And so having more exciting candidates to put forth your ideology goes a long way in starting to shift that public opinion on what can happen there.
0: Well, Charlie, here's the message on Democratic unity. It's from former DNC chair Terry McAuliffe. It happened at yesterday's DNC meeting. Watch this.
4: We need to be unified because there really is so much at stake. This is the greatest opportunity this year our party has seen in many years. Folks, from today going forward, I want to hear any more DFL, DSA, moderate, blah, blah. I want to hear the word Democrat. That's who you are, and that's what you are fighting for.
0: I mean, is it as simple as that? And do you think this could be anything like a Democrats Tea Party moment with the fracturing within the party?
3: I certainly feel like this is a Democratic Tea Party moment in that you have this insurgent movement, the DSA, that is angry, just as the Tea Party was. I mean, the one thing that the Tea Party and the DSA have in common is they're both very angry. You know, and it's to the point now where some of the Democrats who lost their primaries didn't lose because they were ideologically not far enough to the left. They lost because they were not perceived as fighting hard enough. So I do think that the Democrats, as much as they want to talk about unity, there are very real divisions. Luckily for the Democrats, this upcoming midterm is not about them. It's about Donald Trump and the Republicans, about the party in power. That said, they do have some real divisions. We saw that in Wisconsin and Michigan, where, you know, they were basically playing just about it was 50-50 races in both cases. They won one in Michigan, lost one in Wisconsin. But there are real divisions. There are many more mainstream moderate Democrats who are very concerned about the DSA. They are. I mean, in these purple districts, you know, people like Tom Suozzi and Josh Gottheimer and others, I mean, they're sounding the alarm. But so I think that there's a lot of happy talk about unity right now. But the good news is Democrats aren't going to have to worry about that until after the election. And again, it's all about Donald Trump right now.
0: Shaniqua, New York Congresswoman Alexandria Ocasio-Cortez has jumped into the lead among possible 2028 Democratic candidates, at least on the prediction markets, calcium poly market. It's very early, but what are the takeaways of this show of support? And can another candidate capture the same level of his enthusiasm that she gets?
2: Sure. Anything is possible. But I think, you know, again, with Congresswoman Ocasio-Cortez, she is someone who communicates clearly. She puts forth very clear ideas that are not convoluted or complex. And voters really like that she feels like she's fighting for folks. You know, everyone has seen her start to speak publicly about her egg freezing journey. And, you know, as a millennial woman myself who has also gone through that, I think it's something that's going to resonate with a lot of women who are making decisions about life planning. And, you know, just kind of going a little bit back to, you know, is this a Tea Party moment for Democrats? I think something that you just won't see on this side is a lot of alienation, like things like we saw back in 2012 with like, or 18 with Todd Akin, you know, just saying ridiculous things like legitimate rape. You don't have candidates doing that. I think AOC has been able to kind of come to the forefront because she came in, you know, really with a splash. But now she's started to kind of moderate and use, you know, the tools she has at her disposal to be effective.
0: Gotcha. Okay. Shaniqua and Charlie, good to see you both. Thank you much. Donald Trump said, quote, stranger things have happened. We'll tell you what he's talking about and why it should concern all Americans next.

0: A busy week ahead as some of Donald Trump's biggest pet projects face deadlines that could put their viability to the test. On Thursday, the Kennedy Center must explain why a tarp is still hanging where Donald Trump's name was stripped from that wall 2 months ago. This is the board just voted to once again inscribe his name on the building, which could violate the law. Friday is the deadline for above-ground construction on the White House ballroom to stop after a federal appeals court ruled Trump needed congressional approval to proceed. That is, unless the Supreme Court weighs in before then. President Trump also asked the justices to reverse a lower court decision blocking his executive order on mail-in voting before the midterms. The court could weigh in on either of those cases any day now. Well, joining me now, we have our friend Dave Ehrenberg, former state attorney for Palm Beach County, Florida. So, Dave, first, the Kennedy Center board voted to inscribe restored and renovated by President Donald J. Trump beneath the institution's name. Donald Trump reportedly even jumped on a call ahead of the vote and ended up voting for himself on that call. Was this a creative way to circumvent the court's prior ruling, or could they be setting themselves up for more legal trouble?
1: Well, they would say it's creative, Alex, but the judge wouldn't think so. Federal judges don't like to be disrespected. Hey, they get to wear the black robes. You know, when they enter a room, we must stand. They get lifetime appointments. And even if Trump appoints you, you don't have to listen to him any longer after you get confirmed. And so when it comes to the judiciary, they're not going to like this. The judge here made it clear that you can't put Trump's name on the building and you can't shut down the Kennedy Center. And they're doing both now. And they're finding ways to get around it. They're saying, well, the loophole says that we can shut it down for real improvements, and that's what we're doing. And we're not changing the name of the Kennedy Center. We're just adding a clause below it. The judge is not going to like that. This judge sees it for what it is. So I don't expect it's going to go well when they have that hearing later this week.
0: Well, the Kennedy Center also has to file a legal brief to the court to explain why that tarp is still up. Can you imagine a legal justification that the court's going to buy?
1: No, because the real justification is that Trump has hurt feelings. He does not want to see. Yeah, he doesn't want the public to see his name gone. He doesn't want to admit defeat. So they've had this tarp to save face for several weeks, maybe months now. I mean, they were already told to remove his name from the building. So they did. But they have this tarp up so no one will see it. So the tarp is still up to see if they could find a way to please the president as a way to save face, make his feelings better. And it really is amazing that this is just a charade they're doing. And the judge, again, is not going to buy any of it.
0: Well, and what they're trying to put up there is not even going to go where the tarp is sitting right now. But anyway, let's talk about the Trump administration asking the Supreme Court to allow the White House to continue construction on the ballroom while it appeals a lower court ruling.

0: saying that it needs congressional approval to keep building. So work on the underground bunker, that can continue, but any above ground construction has got to stop by Friday unless the top court steps in. Here's the Attorney General on their Supreme Court request. Take a listen.
1: We don't believe we have to go to Congress. We believe Congress has already given us the authority to do what we're doing. Yes, it is a ballroom, but it's also a meaningful upgrade and necessary part of the security of the city and the security of the president and his family. And so it's not just about a place for world leaders to come and have dinner. It's also about making sure the president, his family, guests, world leaders are safe when they're in the city.
0: I need a quicker answer on this one. Is this going to get anywhere with the court?
2: No, below ground for security, that's okay. Yeah. You can go ahead with it without Congress. Above ground, ballroom, no. No go unless Congress approves.
0: Okay, and that's that. According to Dave Ehrenberg, thank you, my friend. Good to see you. A preview of a key midterm primary day that could answer a lot of important questions next.

0: return in a few short moments. Please stand by. The station you're listening to is experiencing technical difficulties. We apologize for the inconvenience. Your program will return in a few short moments. Please stand by. The station you're listening to is experiencing technical difficulties. We apologize for the inconvenience. Your program will return in a few short moments. Please stand by. The station you're listening to is experiencing technical difficulties. We apologize for the inconvenience. Your program will return in a few short moments. Please stand by.
1: Approves.
2: Okay, and that's that. According to Dave Ehrenberg, thank you, my friend. Good to see you. A preview of a key midterm primary day that could answer a lot of important questions next.

0: Research from UCLA reveals small businesses appear to be paying the price for the Trump administration's immigration crackdown. MS Now's Jillian Frankel has more.
1: Clarissa Hernandez can still recall how quickly everything changed here as federal immigration agents ramped up operations across Los Angeles last June.
2: It felt like a lot of us were very vigilant at the front door. Our community members were coming in here distressed, whether it was fear for their family, their friends.
1: Hernandez owns Nativo, a bar and restaurant in the Highland Park neighborhood of L.A.
2: Throughout the restaurant industry, we saw that there were individuals who were afraid to come to work. Could we open? What hours and days of the week can we actually open? And there was a tremendous slowdown in foot traffic.
1: Potential customers, too, were suddenly scared to go out, she says, impacting her bottom line. At one point, she estimates sales were down by about 40%.
2: Hospitality is all about being happy and making sure you're having a good time and serving cocktails. But when you're carrying this weight, which is pain and hurt and fear, it's very difficult to do that.
1: And she's not alone. A new report from UCLA's Latino Policy and Politics Institute analyzed foot traffic data and conducted surveys to find that businesses across 9 enforcement sites around the county saw some 46,000 fewer visits and more than $3 million in losses within just 2 weeks of enforcement activity. In the Fashion District, the site of a federal raid last June, Councilmember Isabel Jurado says vendors are still struggling to recover their businesses and sense of safety.
3: And during the 4th of July weekend that year, one of the vendors said they only made $3 the whole weekend. And that 4th of July weekend is usually when they would make, you know, so much money that would last them the summer, and they feel like they can't catch a break. First, it was COVID, and they're recovering from that, and then hit with the ICE raids. And so there are just so many issues here, and that they live in fear.
1: When we asked about the economic impact of enforcement activity, the Department of Homeland Security highlighted deportation totals, saying in part, quote, in President Trump's first year back in office, more than 3 million illegal aliens have left the U.S. because of the Trump administration's crackdown on illegal immigration. But L.A. City Council member Eunices Hernandez painted a different picture of the community she grew up in.
4: They're not going after the worst of the worst. That is a distraction. They're going after anybody that looks brown. That's what we've seen in our district. That's what we've seen in the city.
1: She says the enforcement activity was enough to push some local shops over the edge.
4: Many of the businesses that have been impacted by the federal immigration raids haven't been able to open up again. They've lost employees. Their customer base is gone.
5: Yo estoy dormido.
3: We're at El Mercadito, where these hallways used to be packed with locals shopping at Latino-owned small businesses.
1: Here we met Ricardo as he was waiting for a sale. He immigrated from Mexico, inherited the shop from his mother, and has worked here for more than 30 years. He says business was down about 80% last June. It's better now, but still not where it used to be.
6: A lot of people, what they do is saving money, like we say in Spanish, just in case. If we got deported, just in case we're going to have some money saved.
1: When business is slow, he's forced to cut his workers' hours. Still, he doesn't want to let them go.
6: I'm going to try to do my best as long as I can.
0: MS Now's Jillian Frankel, thank you for that. We're going to take you one more time to Tampa, Florida. That's where we are joined by Laura Haefeli, as she has been following the big, exciting Florida primary on Tuesday. And today you were talking with David Jolly, the former Republican turned independent, now Democrat candidate for Florida governor. So what's the reaction to his candidacy been like today?
7: But voters are really excited about him for the reason you just mentioned. I spoke to David Jolly about what he's promising voters, which includes that affordability piece, lowering housing costs. He's really leaning in to the public school system. I also got a chance yesterday to speak with Byron Donalds. He's also promising a more affordable state. He's really leaning into his immigration crackdown. They both right now have to convince voters that their solutions are real and doable. But the interesting part here, Alex, Trump won Florida handedly in his last election. DeSantis won handedly in his last election. But this race in November could be tight. I spoke to both of them about what's possible.
8: People are gripped by an economic crisis. They're watching outright corruption. They're exhausted by culture wars. If my Republican friends had an answer for it, they would have offered it, but they don't. If the election were tonight, we'd win the general election in the state of Florida because voters are demanding change, and that's where the numbers are.
9: So I don't think Floridians are looking to change parties because Floridians do not want our state to resemble New Jersey and New York and Illinois. So the people of Florida in this primary, they're going to choose in a couple days. I think we're going to be the nominee, and then we move on to November. We actually want to have common sense price transparency here in Florida, and I think that's how we get affordability under control.
7: There's roughly 4 million undecided voters in Florida. The two candidates have to convince them to vote for them, and they might stand a chance at winning in November should everything shake out on Tuesday how we think it's going to. Alex?
0: 48 hours to get it done. Thank you much, Laura. That's going to do it for me on this edition of Alex Witt Reports. We'll be back next Saturday and Sunday, 1 p.m. Eastern. Deadline White House weekend coming your way next.

0: we've never seen before for crimes like wire fraud, bank fraud, insider trading, and money laundering. Donald Trump is devoting his energy to targeting small dollar fraud. The Times writes this, quote, as the White House expands its war on fraud, the Justice Department announced criminal charges in recent days against a new symbol of that battle, a food truck in Santa Ana, California. The new emphasis on small dollar fraud comes as the administration has issued pardons and commutations to white-collar convicts, pulled back from pursuing criminal cases against multinational corporations, and dropped high-profile charges against wealthy executives. One former federal prosecutor telling the New York Times that a food truck, quote, is not the kind of case you would typically see federal law enforcement resources being poured into. And that's resources being pulled from other areas. We're not seeing an increase in fraud prosecutions involving public companies, investment frauds, and the more traditional Wall Street prosecutions typically pursued by the Justice Department. Donald Trump letting his friends and donors off the hook isn't just making his friends and donors richer, it's making all of us poorer in the process. In one analysis by the California governor's office earlier this year, they find that, quote, victims and the public won't get back the nearly $2 billion that courts had ordered those criminals to pay as part of their sentences or were considering ordering when the pardons came in. And the Trump administration isn't stopping there. Axios reports this. The Treasury Department this week scrapped a key part of the federal anti-corruption law, the Corporate Transparency Act, that required anonymous shell companies and other firms to disclose their owners. All of this is a part of Donald Trump's effort to transform the American economy. As one writer in The Atlantic puts it, quote, his administration has worked relentlessly to topple America's anti-corruption infrastructure, eliminating task forces dedicated to combating dirty money, killing the enforcement of anti-bribery statutes, and gutting efforts to force the wealthiest Americans to pay their fair share of taxes, among countless other measures. The demolition of the Corporate Transparency Act is just the latest and most dramatic move to cater to the president's deep-pocketed buddies and fellow cronies, but it surely won't be the last. Donald Trump working overtime to transform America into a country by and for the oligarchs is where we begin today with some of our favorite experts and friends. Former assistant special agent in charge of the FBI, national security and intelligence analyst Michael Feinberg's here. Also joining us, Puck News senior political columnist and national affairs analyst John Heilman is here. Also joining us, former Department of Justice pardon attorney Liz Oyer is here. She's now the host of the podcast, Is This Really Legal? Michael Feinberg, I start with you. It is extraordinary when you take all this reporting together, because you could look at one pardon and it could be a massive example of white-collar crime or fraud, of the defrauding of investors, Madoff style. But you take all these things next to each other, and it is a clear, it is a deliberate, it is a brazen, it is a deeply politically unpopular, it is a very anti-capitalistic policy to fold into your economy corruption, fraud, and criminality. And I wonder what you make of the long and short-term damage being done.
1: The damage is immense. And unfortunately, like so many things that this administration is doing, undoing it will take orders of magnitude longer than it took to destroy. Look, there's a couple things going on here. The first and most obvious one is that this administration pursues policies to benefit the socioeconomic class to which most of the policymakers belong. But I'm going to say the quiet part out loud here. If you look at the sort of small scale fraud they are now solely pursuing, whether it's against daycares in Minneapolis or food trucks in Southern California, I'm willing to bet that if you did another sort of demographic breakdown and analysis, you would find that this is just one more piece of the administration's general preference to go after minorities at the expense of going after people who are actually damaging the country. The notion that you would go after a daycare or a food truck or something else with a relatively small economic footprint and no tentacles that reach into other criminal organizations, while giving a pass to major corporations that might actually be committing large-scale fraud or enabling embezzlement and money laundering, is insane. And I can't find any legitimate motive for it.
0: What can you say about all of the capabilities that are being either purged from the Department of Justice, redirected inside the Department of Justice, and how long it takes to sort of get those wheels grinding again in these kinds of complicated investigations? I mean, Enron becomes such a flashpoint because it's so hard to topple and take on a company like Enron. Just talk about all of the brain drain.
1: Yeah, let's not forget, when Enron was prosecuted, it required the establishment of a specialized task force involving multiple government agencies that spent years sorting through the detritus and dregs of that company in order to make an effective prosecution and get justice, or at least as much justice as could be gotten for its victims. That's going to be exponentially more difficult the next time something like that happens, because this Department of Justice, whether we're talking about the main RFK building or its criminal investigative subcomponents like the FBI, they've jettisoned literally centuries of cumulative subject matter expertise and experience. You can't just replace a toughened, experienced prosecutor or a seasoned investigator with somebody who just graduated from law school or Quantico. Becoming experienced by necessity involves having experiences. And when you're pushing people out simply because you want to replace them with loyalists, you lose all that. And it's going to take years to rebuild.
0: Liz, I wanted to set up the gutting of the sort of corporate fraud investigation unit next to the pardons, because taken together, they really are this two sides of the coin, right? It's not just criminal conduct on a scale vast enough to damage countless ordinary people not being investigated. It's the people who were investigated, who were convicted by juries of their peers, or who settled, acknowledging guilt, being pardoned if they happen to be political allies.
2: Yeah, the pardon power has become completely corrupted under Donald Trump. Essentially, he has wielded it to decide that the laws don't apply to certain types of people in whom he sees something of himself. He has actually granted pardons now to three corporations, which is literally unprecedented. There is no known example of any other president actually pardoning a corporation. He has also used the pardon power primarily to benefit wealthy individuals who have committed large-scale financial crimes and who owe tremendous amounts of money either to the victims of their crimes or to taxpayers. Donald Trump has walked away from prosecutions of those individuals using the pardon power, and his Justice Department has repeatedly dismissed major cases against wealthy individuals. The most recent example of that that I've been following is an individual named Gautam Adani, who is one of the wealthiest men in the world. This week, charges were dismissed related to foreign bribery and fraud. His net worth is over $80 billion, and he apparently, according to reporting by numerous outlets, offered the Justice Department $10 billion, said that he would invest $10 billion in the United States in exchange for these charges being dismissed. The prosecutors said that's not why they ultimately dismissed them, but at the end of the day, the charges were dismissed against this incredibly wealthy individual over the objections of career prosecutors and investigators, and seemingly only because he had the ability to support and assist Donald Trump in his political agenda in some way, which is a total corruption and abuse of the discretion of the Justice Department.
0: Liz, weigh in on Michael Feinberg's point about the cases that do seem to be getting department resources and leading to investigations and prosecutions are, in this example, a food truck. Another example that J.D. Vance talks about a lot is I think, daycares in the state of Minnesota. Talk about the things that are being targeted.
2: Yeah, the prosecutorial priorities of this administration are just overtly entrenching disparities that have long existed in the federal criminal justice system. I was a federal public defender for about 10 years, and the majority of my clients were low-income people of color. And those people have always experienced the unfairness of the criminal justice system because of disproportionate targeting with prosecutions and because of having less resources to defend those cases. This administration has essentially doubled down on those disparities, which other administrations have tried to alleviate and ameliorate through prosecutorial policies. But Donald Trump does not care one bit about who he is targeting disproportionately and how his prosecution policies affect communities of color, low-income communities, communities with large immigrant populations. I mean, those are the people that he ultimately does not care about at the end of the day. And he is pursuing political objectives by disproportionately prosecuting people in those communities, while wealthy white business owners and people who look like Donald Trump are going free for very serious crimes that have very serious consequences for their victims.
0: Heilman, all of this is so brazen that we don't need to bother with a conversation about whether it's just a coincidence that these are the policies they landed on or whether it's deliberate. But one of the things that's interesting about corruption, and I may have been a little blind to this because I think I was on Morning Joe with you the morning when he was first running for president and he stopped at his hotel in Scotland and was talking about the thread count and his sheets. Like, to me, he's always been sort of pillaging the American taxpayer to enrich himself and his businesses. But there is something about the economic despair that most people feel about the price of everything, groceries, gas, housing, healthcare, and the brazenness with which he and his sons are enriching themselves. Trump made more money than he's ever made before his first year back in the White House. He's not suddenly a good businessman. He's just stealing it. And I want to show you how one Democrat is taking this issue that has salience with the public now and using it on the campaign trail. This is Mark Kelly.
3: And here's the thing. It's not that hard work stopped mattering. It's just that your hard work, it now makes somebody else rich. You're still generating wealth. It just gets deposited into somebody else's bank account. And the only thing that's going up faster than the price of a gallon of gas in our country is the number of billionaires. And right now, by the way, right now, our country is the richest it has ever been. Let me ask you something. Does it feel that way to all of you?
0: I mean, this is just right on the pressure point of Donald Trump's, I think, gravest political vulnerability.
4: Right. So many things to say about this, Nicole. When I hear you harking back to us sitting on set together when Donald Trump was in Scotland talking about thread counts, all I can think of is, man, those were the good old days, before he was actually president the first time. There was still a moment there where we thought, that's so ludicrous. He'll never get elected president if he's talking about thread counts. Turned out we were a little bit wrong about that twice.
0: Yes.
4: The second thing I'll note about that Mark Kelly is about that Mark Kelly thing, which gets to just that not quite rhetorically, but in terms of all of its emphasis, thematics, and the spirit of it. Mark Kelly and Bernie Sanders sound pretty close to each other these days, and when people ask these questions about you know, some of the more progressive candidates in the that we've seen come up in some of these primaries, and why we're seeing this, and what, how big a deal it is in the Democratic Party, even though there is clearly a lot of factional infighting in the party between various quadrants of the ideological spectrum, and that's real. It's also the case that in this moment, where the politics are so obviously in favor of populist rhetoric and where Donald Trump keeps handing issues like that over to his opponents, it's interesting to see how the Democratic Party is seizing on that across the spectrum. Mark Kelly, I will say, would be horrified to think that anybody would consider him a member of the DSA, and I'm not saying he is, but it's interesting how much the Democratic Party, the center of the Democratic Party, is now embracing issues that back in
0: populism,
4: 2016,
0: yeah,
4: talking about billionaires and talking about this kind of corruption, were things that the center of the party didn't embrace. The last thing I'll say is, in the midterm elections, the most tangible effect of this, because Donald Trump is not on the ballot, and although Republicans are going to get blamed for a lot of things Donald Trump has done, and rightly so, because they've rubber stamped them all, it is the case that Donald Trump is sitting right now on a $400 million war chest, an absolutely unprecedented amount of money in his super PAC in MAGA Inc., right? That was in June. It's probably a larger number than that. Today, we haven't had an FEC report since then. That is the direct result of the policy we're talking about today. And I don't mean in terms of a quid pro quo. I mean, that money flows in, and the understanding from big business and rich people is that they put that money in Donald Trump's super PAC, and what they get is a total evaporation of fraud investigations and fraud prosecutions against them and people like them. And they are not wrong to think that. And it is the case that if Trump, that money, it will be a factor in the midterm elections. How much of a factor, we don't know, but it's not nothing. And that's part of what you're seeing here, is a transactional element to this that goes beyond the politics. In some ways, it's about the politics, but there is a pure transaction happening here. And Donald Trump has gotten what he wanted from that transaction, which is a pile of cash no incumbent president has ever had in the bank before to spend on behalf of the Republican Party.
0: I think that's an important point, but I think the question, I guess, then about the midterms is, how repulsed are Americans? And I think the messages about populism aren't just sort of a dynamic in this, you know, maybe uncomfortable process of pushing out the perimeter of whatever the tent is on the anti-Trump side. It's also that Republicans are saying out loud that they're the party for billionaires. Let me show you Wisconsin Republican Congressman Glenn Grothman.
5: Don't let anybody tell you the people running Congress right now are looking out for the rich. Actually, I think we should do a little more, but we, you know, right now, we are doing all we can to help the middle class, right? If I was designing a task for the rich, I wouldn't talk about overtime. I wouldn't talk about car loans, right? We are aimed at helping the average guy.
0: So the Republicans, I don't think we can call it the quiet part anymore, saying, quote, I think we should do a little more in terms of looking out for the rich. We have much more on this. I want to show you an incredible ad that James Tallarico has put out today on sort of an adjacent topic of actual theft when we come back.

0: Texas Senate candidate James Tallarico is out today with a brand new ad highlighting some of the things we've been talking about, as well as the extremes of his opponent's self-dealing and corruption. The ad about embattled Texas Attorney General Ken Paxton, though, has to be seen to be believed. We'll let you watch the whole thing.
1: This is Ken Paxton. And this is Ken Paxton stealing someone's $1,000 pen. Here's what happened. The incident happened at the Collin County Courthouse, the same courthouse where Paxton would later be indicted for investment fraud. Paxton walked up to the trays next to the metal detectors, rummaged through them, and came across someone else's expensive Mont Blanc pen. He decided to take it for himself. The pen belonged to Joe Joplin, a local attorney who'd accidentally left it behind. It was a special gift from his wife. When Joe realized it was missing, he contacted courthouse security. This is the footage they pulled. Ken Paxton, on camera, stealing this man's pen. After the police got involved, Joe got his pen back. He could have pressed charges, but he decided against it. Because Joe's a nice guy. He'd never take someone else's pen. But he also hasn't forgotten who took his.
2: Hi, I'm Joe Joplin, and I endorse James Tallarico for the United States Senate.
1: Vote for James Tallarico. He won't steal your pen.
0: Hallman, what I love so much about this ad is that I think when you're talking about pardons for one of the world's most wealthy people, it can sound like Austin Powers, right? Like these are amounts of money that most people cannot get their brains around. And when you're talking about looking the other way with white collar crime, you know, I always think of Tom Cruise in The Firm, you know, like all the papers and how do you catch him anyway? It looks really, really hard. But when you talk about the moral compass or lack thereof of Trump and MAGA Republicans, Trump picked Paxton over Cornyn, who like voted with Trump 99.96% of the time, just cast the deciding vote for Todd Blanche, for Pete's sake.
3: Yeah.
0: You see that his preference for criminals is so brazen. And you don't have to understand, you know, tax fraud. You don't have to understand offshore companies and shell companies, which I barely can get my brain around. This is the kind of person who would steal a pen.
3: Not only the kind of person who would steal a pen, not only the kind of person who would steal a pen, a person who did.
0: Who did steal a pen, yeah.
3: Steal a pen. Which is, like, it's even, it's even better than that. And look, it's kind of like, you know, there's that thing. I know we're going to talk a little bit about the plane swap story. But the other night on this show, there was a moment where John Brennan said this thing about how Trump handled it with the reporters. And he said, you know, there were a lot of ways that Trump could have handled that where he didn't lie to reporters. But he likes to lie. You know, that there's this kind of like when you try to understand Trump, you have to sometimes you have to go back to these very first kind of primordial kind of reflexive impulses he has. And one of those is, given a choice with no benefit or cost, just here's a choice. You could either tell the truth or tell a lie. He's going to lie, right? And that's like his native instinct. That's what he goes to. In the same way, I think it's the case that his native instinct between choosing a candidate who is honest and choosing a candidate who is a crook, his native kind of instinct is, well, obviously, that's my kind of guy over there. The crook guy is my kind of guy. And I think that that explains the Paxton thing almost as much as anything else. There are some cases where, I mean, that was a case where you could make a political argument either way, honestly. I mean, in the sense that Cornyn was more electable, but Paxton was more MAGA. So from Trump's point of view, you could have made a case for it either way. But there's no question about what he would end up doing, because one of those guys, though we don't like his politics and his policies very much, John Cornyn, is not inherently kind of sleazy and scummy. And Paxton is inherently kind of sleazy and scummy. And so Trump is like, well, in the end, if it really comes down to just kind of who do I like, it's that guy. That guy's the one I like.
0: Yeah, and I guess what I think has taken, I think, 9 years for people to understand on the outside of the Department of Justice is that when you have a person as president who turns the department inside out, it's not just about shielding himself and his friends from any criminal exposure, which is clearly one of the driving motivations. It also has the ancillary effect of turning the department into something that equivocates, right? I mean, here's a crime, here's predicate for an investigation, but could this be a donor? Is this a MAGA person? Did Trump do this? Is this going to make him feel embarrassed? I mean, just talk about that, Michael Feinberg, and if we'll ever really understand the depth to which that infected people's judgment.
4: Yeah, so look, there's a famous quote in the context of international affairs by Clausewitz, which is that war is just policy conducted by other means. And what we're seeing under Trump is that the Justice Department is not an organization to, you know, impose norms on everybody in society to set a level playing field, but rather a tool to be used when electoral politics fail. So you lose elections in swing states, go after the senators and congresspeople for reminding servicemen and servicewomen that they don't have to follow illegal orders. The state of Minnesota rises up against your draconian authoritarian attempt to round up every person of color under the guise of immigration enforcement. Well, we'll launch fraud investigations into them, and we won't react too harshly on right-wing political violence when their state senators are murdered. The Justice Department is now a selective tool. It is a bludgeon or a scalpel to be used when eliminating a political obstacle. There's always been corruption in the United States. There's always been corruption in every democracy. It's an inevitable feature anytime you get masses of people together. But I am unaware of another democratic nation whose leadership has elevated corruption and put it up on a pedestal as something we should strive for.
0: Yeah, and I think the pardon process, Liz, was one of the first things that was publicly corrupted. Jonathan Braun is someone who was pardoned or sentence was commuted. He's gone on to commit physical domestic violence against members of his family and someone else's very young child. I mean, it is everything from a corrupt pardon process that pardons not just rich donors, but political allies convicted or accused of horrific, violent crimes. It is the pardoning en masse of the insurrectionists. It is looking the other way or greenlighting or taking a trade from a rich donor who committed wide-scale corporate fraud. And I wonder your view on how much of this will be unearthed sort of in the after-action report when this era is done, and what happens on the other side to make sure it can never happen again.
5: Yeah, I think we have only seen the tip of the iceberg of this corruption and fraud, Nicole. I mean, thanks to a lot of excellent investigative journalists, we're seeing some of it, but there is no transparency in this administration. One of the really striking things that happened this week at the Justice Department on Todd Blanche's first full day as the Attorney General is that the DOJ issued a memo that essentially expanded the scope of executive privilege in an unprecedented way to give them cover to try to hide communications between the president and anyone he's communicating with who he considers an advisor, even if they don't work for the federal government. That is a way to try to conceal some of these corrupt relationships and very transactional administrations of justice in this administration in advance of the upcoming midterm elections.

0: It's literally insider trading.
1: It's Kashi. You can bet on everything you can fix.
2: Yeah. Wait a minute. Is that real? You get access to a tweet before he makes it, and then you could bet on that tweet? How is that legal?
0: We'll see.
2: Wait a minute. What is this? Trump sued over Truth Social advance access sale.
1: I'm online in the Oval Office.
2: Who's telling him this is a good idea? I feel like I need to be closer to that.
3: It's like an experiment to, I don't know, watch them open their eyes and see the guy they cheered to the presidency for who he really is. And that's not a terrible question, right? Who's telling Trump it's a good idea? That was, of course, Joe Rogan and Shane Gillis, uber famous podcaster and comedian, respectively, this afternoon, just shooting the you-know-what, talking about the latest corruption, latest service being offered by Donald Trump's social media company that now allows customers, people who pay for it, to gain access to Trump's market-moving missives on Truth Social for a mere $100,000 a month. And they're correct, of course, to question its legality. The service is already being sued by two media companies who, in their lawsuits, call it corrupt and unconstitutional. We're back with Brendan and Melissa. Brendan's group, the Public Integrity Project, is one of the groups that filed that suit against Truth Social. Brendan, what are your thoughts about how and whether you'll be successful legally, and what do you do for all of the gains that are being made in the interim while this is available?
4: Yeah. So let's talk about the problem here, why we think we're going to win, and then talk about sort of what to do about this. So, you know, just to set the baseline, you know, Truth Social is the preferred method for Donald Trump to make any official announcement. That's where he hires people. That's where he fires people. That's where he announces wars. That's where he announces ceasefires. If you want to know what the government is doing, you have to use Truth Social. And the scheme here is to provide, and I'm quoting Truth Social itself, market moving statements from the president, vice president, FBI director, and other top leaders in the government, early access to those who are willing to subscribe for, as you said, $100,000 a month. And Truth Social has already said that they have a number of people signed up and that they're actually looking to expand the service to potentially encompass gambling or betting. So literally facilitating, you know, people taking bets on what the president's going to say and in his official announcement. So yeah, that just seems profoundly corrupt, absurdly corrupt. And it is also unconstitutional. It's unconstitutional under the First Amendment. You know, the government can't discriminate in who it gives information to. So once it decides to make information public, it can't say, I'm going to withhold this information because you refuse to, for instance, contribute to the president's private company. It's unconstitutional under the 14th Amendment, the Equal Protection.

this as a means of publicizing, as he puts it, market moving information and making it available on some kind of advance basis to those who have paid for the service in advance. So, I mean, at the very least, it is incredibly, incredibly unethical and raises a number of problems, some of which may be statutory violations. What I think is so interesting about Brendan's lawsuit is that the point that they're making goes beyond this question of insider trading. It is about the basic framework of a democracy where the media is available as an accountability institution. If the president has bypassed the traditional media by releasing all of this information on Truth Social, his own privately controlled portal, and the media has to get early access in order to be able to cover the government in the same way as these people who have this early access, that's an unconstitutional condition. There is a requirement in the Constitution for freedom of the press to be able to cover government institutions. If you require advance access to be able to do that, that's an unconstitutional condition. It also impedes the First Amendment right of the press to be able to cover the government as a hedge against government encroachment, as a means of calling the government to account. So there is a lot here, but to me, the most important thing is not the insider trading or the potential for insider trading. It's that this lawsuit is about the way in which this practice goes to the very heart of what it means to be a functioning democracy.

$1 billion to, wait for it, Belgium's diamond industry. According to new reporting from our colleagues, David Rode and Lily Becker, Democrats in Congress say the ring, quote, appears to be a cartoonish bribe. They sent a letter to the Belgian diamond industry's primary trade organization and the jeweler who designed the ring, warning that those responsible could face criminal penalties under United States federal bribery laws. When asked for a comment, a White House spokesperson claimed that diamonds are exempt as part of a previous agreement, but our review of that agreement shows that there is no mention of diamonds. Now, if you're wondering just how big and gaudy this ring could be, here's what the head of Belgium's diamond industry went with. It's a ring that's the size of a watch, featuring 321 diamonds, 56 sapphires, 13 emeralds, and 6 rubies. Its surface includes a gem-encrusted presidential seal, and its sides feature diamond-encrusted T emblems. And the numbers 45 and 47 rendered in a Superman-style logo. Remember when he wanted to show us he'd survived COVID by revealing a Superman logo? Turns out they read newspapers around the world, especially in Belgium. When we come back, Donald Trump's attempt to upend the vaccines we give to keep our kids safe and healthy. Doctors today are pushing back aggressively against Donald Trump's executive action and the lack of science behind it. That reporting's next.

If you own a small business or someone you know and love owns a small business that's been impacted by Trump's tariff obsession and regime, there might be a new solution. You could give Donald Trump an 18-karat gold ring. That's what Belgium did, at least their diamond industry. Just a few weeks later, Trump approved a tariff exemption worth billions of dollars.

0: If you want to protect your kids from those preventable diseases, vaccinate your kids. I've been very, very clear about that. I mean, you can ask the president about the executive order, but I'll tell you what the focus
1: you
0: of the president
1: has been.
0: You
1: don't know about the executive order?
0: I don't know exactly the executive order, neither do you. So it's not, yeah.
1: Well, it's interesting that you don't.
2: Interesting is one word for it. It's scary as you know what, that the NIH director who says he trusts the science behind life-saving vaccines for children wouldn't know about an executive order to be expected from Donald Trump announcing his dangerous new vaccine policy, which he announced exactly 24 hours after he gave that interview. Donald Trump took the unprecedented step of signing an executive order dramatically reducing the number of universally recommended and scientifically backed childhood vaccines from 17 down to 11, now recommending several vaccines for high-risk children only. As the New York Times reports, quote, on that list are vaccines that protect against several diseases that can be fatal for anyone, including hepatitis A, hepatitis B, and meningococcal disease. I want to bring in Dr. Michael Anderson. He's a critical care physician and senior advisor at the Children's National Hospital in Washington, D.C. Let me just first ask you if doctors or pediatricians have changed their recommendations or if any of the science has changed for doctors or pediatricians behind the vaccine schedule that existed before Donald Trump's executive order.
3: Great to be with you, Nicole. And no, nothing has changed. There's no new study. There's no recommendation that's come out from what's called ACIP. There's no expert panel that has come out and said that this is where the science is taking us. This is a really unfortunate time. And as you alluded to, the past 24 hours has really been incredible. So many groups of physicians, so many medical societies, the American Academy of Pediatrics stepping up and saying, this is not where the science is taking us. It's also at a really bad time. We have surpassed last year's measles numbers, and we're only into August. Fall is coming, but who knows what the flu season is going to be. So any distrust in vaccines with an executive order like this is really, quite frankly, dangerous.
2: Explain to, I'm doing this again with a little one, and you don't need to be a full-out anti-vaxxer to fall behind on your schedule. You just need that little kernel of doubt planted in your mind to maybe skip a dose. Explain how vaccines work and how important the schedule that scientists and doctors still recommend really is.
3: The schedule is so important. A vaccine in its simplest form is exposing the immune system to a very small part of the virus that isn't dangerous, but then boosts the immune system. So when that child or that patient sees the real virus, that immune system is primed and ready. We have spent a lot of years thinking about the schedule, trying to make it as convenient as possible for families and protecting against really dangerous diseases. These are not run-of-the-mill diseases. These are things that can harm and kill. I think about meningococcal, which you mentioned. I have cared for many patients over the years in the intensive care unit. That is a devastating disease. And the fact that we have a vaccine that can prevent that, it just mind-numbing that we would not recommend it.
2: So what is your advice to parents who are now sort of on the spectrum between confused, angry, and sort of disheartened that they don't know where to turn for credible information?
3: Yeah, you've heard me talk about this theme in the past, and it is that relationship with your primary care provider, whether it's a pediatrician, a family medicine physician, a nurse practitioner. It's a time once again for more conversations. What do you make of this recommendation? What do you think I should do for my child? It's also for parents to really realize there are wonderful people that are advancing this science that make recommendations like the American Academy of Pediatrics. It is a distressing time for families. Pediatricians understand that. But that relationship you have with your primary care doctor is really important to have these conversations.
2: And in a word, what is this EO? Is it politics? Is it fantasy? Is it paranoia? Trump seemed to sleep through it, so he, for one, didn't find it riveting. Where is this coming from?
3: I don't know what the agenda is. And I once again want to go to where we find ourselves in 2026. Measles is a horrible disease. Measles can kill a patient, can kill a child. It can lead to lifelong immune deficits. So in the middle of this time, we should be doing the opposite. We should be talking about how can we vaccinate more kids? We should be talking about there is no, repeat, no link between autism and vaccines. And families need to hear these messages from every part of this, of the private sector and from healthcare.
2: Well, we'll continue to have this conversation with you. Dr. Michael Anderson, it's great to see you. Thank you for spending some time with us today.
3: My pleasure.
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0: Good evening and welcome to Politics Nation. Tonight's lead, showdown in the Sunshine State. As the clock ticks down on this 2026 primary season, we're laser focused on Florida tonight. Ahead of Tuesday's primaries, one of the last big nominating contests with midterms just less than 80 days away. Early voting wrapped up last night. And in just a minute, we'll hear from the Democratic frontrunner in the state's primary for governor. Former Congressman David Jolly joins us. We'll also update you on the situation in Hawaii after Tropical Storm Lala hit the islands overnight, leaving significant damage and heavy rains and strong winds. And later we'll examine how the statue of a notorious founding father who enslaved hundreds ended up at the center of an America 250 exhibit in Washington, D.C. But first, we start in the Sunshine State. Joining me now is former Congressman David Jolly, who's a Democratic candidate for Florida governor. Primary early voting ended last night in Florida, according to your Secretary of State's office. About 1.8 million Floridians have cast their ballots already. As we get closer to Tuesday and ultimately November, what message are you most hearing most from voters, left, right, and center in Florida?
1: Yeah, Rev, I think every candidate's talking about the affordability crisis, but what does it really mean? Look, I've been at this for about 18 months, and I'll tell you the three pillars in people's basic life and their economic life are housing, healthcare, and education. Those priorities shift based on your generation. But the reality is, can you stay in your home if you're a homeowner? Can you obtain first-time home ownership? If you're a renter, can you live in the community in which you work? Do you know where you can get healthcare, an environment where more people are going without healthcare than ever before? And in a state like Florida that's aggressively moving to school choice, can you send your kid to school without getting hit with a tuition bill? So we say affordability crisis, but what it really means is housing, healthcare, education, sure, the cost of gas and fuel. You know, my opponent's already running culture wars again, and frankly, voters aren't buying it. All the numbers we see, Rev, suggest that if the election were tonight, we would win the general election in Florida. I realize as a Democrat saying that, we're defying history, but voters right now are demanding change, and Republicans aren't listening, and we're building a campaign for the moment.
0: Now, staying with that, what's Florida's voters, or what they want right now? As you said, you emphasized affordability in your campaign for governor. The apparent front runner for the Republican nomination in this race, Congressman Byron Donalds, also says he's committed to lowering costs in your state. Should he win, though it hasn't been his main message, he has been saying that. But the president, President Trump, who's endorsed Donalds, calls concerns about rising prices a Democratic hoax. With all that in mind, how are the people of Florida doing economically right now? What's your plan to make things easier for them as governor?
1: Yeah, the president's sitting in an ivory tower and he's tone deaf, and Byron Donalds is trying to figure it out, but all he's promising is transparency. Transparency just tells us why life is so expensive. It doesn't tell us how we're going to fix it. Here's the reality, Rev. Many people know my story. I was a Republican. I spent time as an independent. I found my home in the Democratic Party. I'm a proud Florida Democrat, not a reluctant one, because there are three values that I see rooted in the traditions from FDR to JFK to Obama, but bigger than our party. First, economic growth is good, but the economy's got to work for everybody. Second, let the private sector lead, but government has a role in improving our lives. Access to housing, healthcare, education, clean air, clean water, public safety, certain things the private sector won't do. And finally, we need to be a place where everyone's rights are protected, their dignity is respected, regardless of the color of your skin, where you were born, who you love, or who you worship. So income Republicans right now, they don't believe the economy should work for everybody. They just think raw economic growth that benefits the billionaires is okay, and it's okay to leave people behind. They don't think there's a role for government to improve your lives. And so that's the difference of opinion. Now, I would say it gets to be a little callous when you see Donald Trump and Byron Donald suggesting that everything's just fine. I'm sure if you're hanging out at Mar-a-Lago for a $10,000 plate dinner, or the grift and the graft is benefiting you because of Bitcoin or whatever the president's throwing your way, you do think life's fine. But more people are losing their homes. Workers can't live in the communities in which they work, and people are going without health care. That K-shaped economy is worsening. Byron Donald doesn't have a single answer for it.
0: Now, staying with Congressman Byron Donalds, who has Trump's blessings, take a listen to what he told MS Now yesterday on the campaign trail and about what he thinks your state's voters want right now from the next governor.
2: People of Florida, they just want common sense to continue in our state. These are the same policies that have made our state great, which is what President Trump's trying to do on the federal level. And it's a reason why our borders are now secure. Our economy is coming out of the economic doldrums left to us by President Biden and Vice President Harris. So I don't think Floridians are looking to change parties, because Floridians do not want our state to resemble New Jersey and New York and Illinois.
0: What's your response?
1: It's a lot of talk, but it's meaningless. We have a homeowners insurance market that has collapsed, and people are having to leave their homes. We are 50th in rental affordability. More people are going without health care than ever before, and Florida's families don't know where to educate their kids. We have more acreage of polluted lakes than any other state in the entire country. Look, if the economy is working for you in Florida, congratulations. I don't know who Byron's hanging out with. Maybe his neighbors in Naples or the president in Mar-a-Lago. The reality is, this is not just a matter of some people living on the margins. The stress that people are feeling, they're angry. They're angry. And when Byron Donald says nonsense like that, it just shows he's out of touch. And it's why if the election were tonight, we would win. You know why Byron Donald says everything's great? Because he's listening to the people who put $100 million into his race. Big utilities, the party houses that want to have short-term rentals in your neighborhood, big tech, big data that want to build the data centers, the insurance companies that are making money in the for-profit charter school companies that are making money like his own wife's. Yeah, in Byron's world, everybody's doing great, Rev, but everybody else in the state of Florida is struggling. Byron Donalds is out of touch. This president's out of touch, and they're going to lose in November because they're whistling past the graveyard of people who are desperate for change and economic solutions.
0: Florida hasn't elected a Democrat to its governor's mansion since 1994, but you're a former Republican, as you stated. Do you think that experience and perspective might give you a unique understanding of your state, the kind that can enable you to do something that hasn't happened in more than three decades?
1: Yeah, but I want to be clear about something. I didn't come into the Democratic Party to change it. I came into the party to grow it. I think there are values in the party that make sure everybody gets ahead and the government does its part and everyone's rights are protected. But some of the language I use is old school Republican language. I think economic growth is good, but let's make sure it grows for everybody. I think the private sector should lead, should always go first, but it's not going to solve healthcare and public education and a homeowner's insurance problem in a natural disaster state. And I do think that we should end the culture wars because I'm celebrating progressives, say, but because of an old school libertarian streak that I think government should stay out of your life, stay out of your business, like let you make your own medical decisions. And so maybe the language sounds a little Republican, but Rev, I think the values in the Democratic Party, that the economy should work, government can do its part, and everyone's rights should be protected. They celebrate our party. They bring together progressives and blue dogs, but they're bigger than our party. Right now across the state of Florida, Democrats are seeing swings by 15 and 20 points, but we're not registering more Democrats, which means voters are giving us a very fragile currency. They're giving us their trust to lead again, and then we have to prove ourselves worthy of that trust with solutions in housing, healthcare, education, the other economic challenges they face.
0: Now, a major theme this year in Florida will be the impact of Republican redistricting efforts, thanks to Governor DeSantis and the U.S. Supreme Court. Four more of the state's 28 congressional districts have been drawn to lean Republican. But the impact on black representation is expected to be even more pronounced, because depending on how Tuesday goes, specifically in the state's redrawn 20th congressional district, the number of black Florida Congress members could be reduced to just two, a historic low. If you're the next governor, what's your plan to reverse what Republicans and the courts have done to Florida electorally?
1: Yeah, thank you, Rev. I believe the disparate impact of policies rooted in racism and racial biases still continue to have a disparate impact today. As a result, I proposed an Office of Civil Rights within the governor's office to look at and to challenge and to litigate voting rights, people's personal rights, their franchise, their suffrage, the economic inequalities that are greater today than the day Martin Luther King gave his I Have a Dream speech, the health disparities, the employment disparities, the transportation disparities, whether it is black and brown communities or LGBTQ plus communities. The reality is we need somebody to defend the personal rights of everybody. I would also say for people not in Florida, winning the governorship reshapes and restructures American politics and democratic prospects. The road to the White House runs through Florida in 2028. We can likely claw back 4 or 6 congressional seats, including minority opportunity districts. Winning the governorship of Florida is so much bigger than Florida. It reshapes American politics. That's why so much is on the line in November. I'm excited about the opportunity to win this race in November. I do think, Rev, if the election were tonight, Florida's voters are ready to elect a Democratic governor.
0: Before you go, you're running to preside over one of the largest Haitian populations in the nation. Roughly 500,000 people of Haitian descent live in Florida. Nearly 160,000 of them are TPS holders. Right now, many of them are wearing ankle bracelets and facing deportation. Haitian businesses say they've lost customers over fears of arrest and deportation by ICE. So the economy is being impacted by this. Out of time, what would you do to protect TPS holders and push back against Trump's immigration purge in general?
1: TPS should be extended for our Haitian Floridians. They contribute to our economy, to our culture, to the healthcare services throughout our state. We are a nation made stronger because of the economic and cultural contributions. If we are unwilling to welcome the refugee in a time of crisis, we might as well throw the Statue of Liberty into the East River. Those aren't my words. That's the former Miami mayor, Mayor Foray. I believe in that today, Rev.
0: Thank you, David Jolly, for being with us this evening. Shifting gears to national politics. President Trump is heading into a consequential week facing 2 major deadlines. One that could determine the fate of the ceasefire with Iran, and another that could escalate his trade war with America's closest ally, Canada. Joining me now here on set is Democratic Congressman Brendan Boyle of Pennsylvania, the top Democrat on the House Budget Committee. Congressman, let's begin with Iran. The 60-day ceasefire deadline is tomorrow on Monday, but there appears to be little progress toward a lasting agreement. At the same time, MS Now has troubling reporting about conditions aboard the USS Abraham Lincoln after its record-long deployment, including supply shortages and serious strain on sailors, even leading to sailors attempting to jump overboard. The Pentagon has said the USS Washington is moving from the Pacific to relieve the Lincoln. What are you hearing about the status of the Iran negotiations, and what are your biggest concerns about how this conflict is being conducted right now?
3: Well, good to be with you. And according to President Trump, he has successfully resolved this war 19 times. It's at the point now in which it's almost comical that every Friday night, without fail, he'll threaten to annihilate Iran. And then Sunday night, right before the futures markets open, suddenly the war is resolved and peace in our time, only to repeat the cycle and repeat it. So 5 months into this, Donald Trump has absolutely no idea how to get us out of this reckless war that he shouldn't have launched in the first place. And the fact is, we are worse off today than we were 5 months ago when this war began. We had the Strait of Hormuz opened at the beginning of this. It is now closed, and this president has no clue on how to get it reopened.
0: Now, turning to our neighbors up north, the United States and Canada are now facing to reach a deal, or they're really racing to, to reach a deal before President Trump's threatened 50% tariffs take effect on this Wednesday. As the top Democrat on the House Budget Committee, what would be the impact of another escalation with one of our largest trading partners? What would it mean for American consumers who already are worried about affordability.
3: Yeah. So a couple things on this. First, Canada has always been our closest ally. No two countries have ever shared such a large border and never gone to war in human history. This president has absolutely ruined the U.S.-Canadian relationship. So that's number one. And then number two, specific to trade, Canada, as you pointed out, is one of our largest trading partners. In fact, one of our largest three, both in terms of imports and exports, along with China and Mexico. So if we end up seeing even more of Trump's tariff taxes placed on Canadian goods, that will yet again drive up even more costs for the American people. Already, in the 18 or 19 months since Donald Trump has been president, when you take his tariff taxes combined with this reckless war in Iran, the average American family has now paid $3,000 more than they otherwise would have just because of those two policies from President Trump.
0: Let's turn to Attorney General Todd Blanche. When pressed about it this morning, Blanche stated that he would not commit to acting independently of President Trump. Take a listen.
4: Can you pledge that the Justice Department will always act independently of the White House?
5: Well, there's a big difference between saying we will always do our job and investigate any case and act independently of the White House. No, I'm not going to pledge that. And no attorney general should ever pledge that. The president, I mean, if I were to pledge, I will be independent of the White House.
0: Congressman, this would be a shocking statement coming from most attorney generals. How concerned are you about the independence of the Justice Department and also the potential use of the DOJ to interfere in elections, especially the November midterms?
3: Well, those are crucial questions. First, it is absolutely a heinous and shocking statement. The thing is, in this administration, there's basically a scandal a day. So I'm glad that you're pointing out what Attorney General Blanche said.
0: I let him point it out.
3: Yeah, or even better, it's straight from the horse's mouth. I mean that in more ways than one. At least in the Nixon administration, they were pretending that the Department of Justice was acting independently and separate. It has always been the case since the post-Watergate era that the Department of Justice was walled off from the White House, was completely independent. So he is saying out loud, frankly, what we already knew in confirming those suspicions. Now, in terms of the election, we only have a few months to go here, under 100 days until I believe we will win a big House Democratic majority. But I am deeply concerned about the things this president is already openly saying he intends to do with this election. He's already setting it up to claim it's fixed because, of course, he always says any election in which his side loses, it's fixed.
0: Now, I want to turn to your state of Pennsylvania. Many Democrats there have become increasingly frustrated with Senator John Fetterman, and you have said you would consider challenging him in 2028, a decision you'd plan to weigh more seriously after the midterms. When that time comes, what factors will determine whether you enter the race, and why do you believe Pennsylvania Democrats need a different voice in the Senate?
3: Yeah, well, first, I was actually the very first elected Democrat in Pennsylvania to speak out over a year ago when others were too reserved or shy to do so, expressing my deep frustrations about Senator Fetterman and how he has let down all Pennsylvania Democrats, especially those of us who campaigned for him and voted for him. And I will continue to do so in those instances in which Senator Fetterman continues to let us down. As far as me specifically, all of my efforts over the next 3 months are about Democrats winning back the House so we can finally have a check on this out-of-control president. After that, however, if we are successful, I will be the next chairman of the House Budget Committee, a very important position. So really, what will come down ultimately to my decision in terms of what I would do for 2028, it will be a very simple calculus. Where can I have a greater impact on policy as chairman of the House Budget Committee or as a United States senator? And so sometime after this election, I'll make the decision on that basis.
0: You're chair of the you're the ranking member of the Budget Committee. Are you concerned about the ballroom at the White House and the way it is being handled, the cost and what it means eventually to taxpayers?
3: Another instance of Donald Trump completely lying his face off. He said for months and months, not one dime of taxpayer money, not one dime. Then it was, well, maybe $300 million, maybe $400 million. Now it comes out this week. They're planning to spend $900 million of taxpayer money on this stupid vanity project that no one really wants except for the president himself. The reality is this is a president who just doesn't care about the ordinary struggles of the American people. He cares more about the vanity projects like the ballroom and the arch devoted to honoring himself.
0: So we're talking about affordability as an issue in the country, and he wants to spend $900 million
3: on a ballroom.
0: On a ballroom no one asked for. Congressman Brendan Boyle, thank you for being with us. Coming up, an update on Hurricane Lala in Hawaii after heavy rains and strong winds made significant damage overnight. And later, a controversial statue, which was taken down from its original site in Wilmington, Delaware, during the Black Lives Matter protests in 2020, is now displayed in Washington, D.C., in a square that was renamed for Martin Luther King Jr. We'll be right back.

Welcome back to Politics Nation on MS Now. We want to give you a quick update on the storm hitting the Pacific. Lala weakened from a Category 1 hurricane to a tropical storm today, but it still wreaked havoc on parts of Hawaii. Its Big Island was hit with torrential rain and fierce winds as the storm passed. However, the eye of the storm never directly hit the state. Rain reached a total of nearly 3 feet in some places, causing riverbanks to overflow. According to the National Weather Service, two homes were swept away on the Big Island due to immense rainfall and flash flooding. Right now, at least 100,000 people in Hawaii are without power. Also, at least one person in Hawaii has died due to a storm-related car crash. That's according to Governor Josh Green. The storm is now moving away from Hawaii, and landfall is no longer expected. But storm warnings remain in place for Hawaii and other islands. Coming up, Democratic nominee in the Kansas governor's race, State Senator Cindy Halshire, will tell me how she plans to extend her party's hold on the state's top job.

0: Welcome back to Politics Nation on MS Now. We want to take a look at the governor's race in Kansas, a state Trump won by 16 percentage points, but a Democrat has lead in that a Democrat has led since 2019. Incumbent Governor Laura Kelly is term limited, and three Democrats squared off for the right to succeed her at the top of the ticket, with State Senator Cindy Hauscher coming out on top. And Cindy Hauscher is here with us now. Last weekend, we had on Reverend Adam Hamilton, Democratic nominee for Kansas Senate. He's running as an outsider, but polling shows he has a chance to win. Why do you feel like primary voters chose you to keep the gubernatorial streak alive for Democrats?
1: All right. Thank you so much for having me here. Thank you for that question. You know, I think it comes down to this. I am focusing on the issues that are important to Kansans, that are important to the voters. And we are in an affordability crisis here, similar to what we're seeing across the nation. People are struggling to make ends meet in terms of lack of access to affordable housing, health care, and child care. Our property taxes are very high. So, again, those are areas that I am focusing on, working to make life more affordable for Kansans. Additionally, we have this whole data center issue here in Kansas, where the hyperscale data centers are trying to come into a lot of our communities. And I have issued a call for a moratorium to ensure we get the appropriate guardrails in place to prevent our communities and our people from being exploited in terms of resources that are available in the area. So it's been a key, really, like I said, of focusing on the issues that are that really matter to the people.
0: Now, let me go back there. You won against a primary opponent, some considered slightly more moderate, in part because of your stance on data centers. You're calling for a pause on developing them. Your GOP opponent, Ty Masterson, supports development, but with guardrails. Why is this issue resonating so deeply with voters in Kansas?
1: You know, I've done over 70 town halls across the state. This is a hot issue. I believe it's close to 80% of our people are very much opposed to data centers. And my angle, too, isn't so much that we already have data centers out there. So the problem is that we have data centers and these companies wanting to come in, wanting huge tax breaks. They're wanting to be able to suck up as much water as possible. And that leads to often, lack of water and leads up to other issues in terms of utility rates being jacked up. So really, I'm wanting those appropriate guardrails to protect the consumer. Unfortunately, my opponent seems to be much more lenient in terms of putting data centers anywhere without those guardrails. Like I said, that's where I am. I'm with the people in terms of making sure we have appropriate guardrails. I am all for economic development and welcoming economic development, but not by exploiting our resources or our people.
0: Now, Masterson has the support of Trump. How do you believe Trump's second term has impacted Kansas?
1: People are angry, and I'm hearing it all across the state. Our farmers are hurting because of the tariffs. A number of them need new markets, and I'm working to help to transition them to new markets and find new products. So we have that impact. But also from the federal policies, we're seeing the fact that people are just being hit so hard in the pocketbook. This Trump administration has done nothing to help regular people, hasn't done anything to help regular Kansans. And that's the same thing we're seeing with my opponent, Ty Masterson. He's been in the legislature for 20 years. While he's been in the Senate the past 6 years as the leader, he has had a supermajority. They can pass whatever they want. And yet we've seen no relief for our people, the regular people across Kansas. What we have seen, though, are two Charlie Kirk bills and a bathroom bill. That doesn't help our people. It doesn't put money in their pockets.
0: Now, Kansas was able to beat back a Republican-led redistricting push last year. If elected, how would you keep representation fair in the future?
1: Yes. No, thank you for that question. I was part of the effort to push back on the redistricting push. I have a number of supporters across the state that when the GOP was trying to start the redistricting process, they were pushing back against legislators. And so there was never the support to be able to move forward that process in terms of mid-district recycling. And really what it comes down to is I've made the push that redistricting be done by a third party, a neutral party. It really shouldn't be in the hands of politicians to draw these boundaries.
0: All right. Thank you to Kansas Governor Democratic nominee Cindy Halsher for being with us tonight. Coming up, a monumental outrage. How an enslaver's statue found its way to the center of Trump's America 250 exhibit at Freedom Plaza in Washington, D.C. And some breaking news, President Trump has just posted on Truth Social that he has instructed Secretary of Defense Pete Hegseth to reduce joint military exercises in South Korea because of his relationship with North Korea's leader Kim Jong-un. The announcement comes as the U.S. is moving its only aircraft carrier in the Pacific out of the region. The USS George Washington is headed to the Middle East to support us operations, to support the U.S. operations against Iran. We will continue to monitor this story for any new developments.

0: your Wheaties today because there's a lot of news to cover. Time for the business. All eyes on the new Fed chair. The economic fallout from the war, is it temporary? The president is now a major crypto industry operator. Is this White House for sale? Is there an energy to respond to this aggressive gerrymandering? What is your message to the country right now? It has never been more important to be informed and engaged.
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2: Welcome back to Politics Nation on MS Now. In 1988, Washington, D.C.'s Western Plaza was renamed Freedom Plaza to honor the Reverend Dr. Martin Luther King Jr. But in May, the Trump administration installed the controversial statue of a Delaware slaver and founding father right in the middle of Freedom Plaza. As part of President Trump's America 250 events, the statue is part of an exhibit meant to highlight the American Revolution, and it also incorporates statues of black soldiers who fought against British rule, an arrangement some critics have called cover for a racially confrontational addition to a public space. Joining me now is Woody Halton, professor of history at the University of South Carolina. Professor, thanks for joining us. Before we get into a slaver statue ended up on how a slaver statue or slave owner statue ended up in Freedom Plaza, can you tell us who Caesar Rodney was in the nation's history?
3: At the time, in 1776, he was the Speaker of the Delaware House of Delegates, but he's most known for a famous ride, a little bit like Paul Revere's ride, in that he rode from way deep down in Delaware, where he'd been fighting loyalists, all the way to Philadelphia overnight to cast the deciding vote, not for in favor of independence, but in favor of Delaware becoming the 10th state to support independence. And like a lot of these stories, including the Paul Revere ride, it gets gussied up. For instance, they say, oh, he was on his deathbed or at least his sick bed, which is absolutely not true. He had asthma. I have asthma. And no one's making me a statue. But it is cool that he did this ride. What's not so cool about Caesar Rodney is also true about Washington and Jefferson, and that is that he owned hundreds of his fellow human beings. And like those Washington and Jefferson, other founders, he knew slavery was wrong. And we know that from the fact that he did free his remaining slaves at his death in a very gradual process for most of them. And so he is a lot like George Washington in that respect, in that he accomplished something useful for the white Americans who were declaring independence. On the other hand, he did it on the backs of his fellow humans who were from Africa.
2: Now, Rodney's statue came down during the Black Lives Matter protests of 2020, yet it now sits as part of the 250 exhibit in the middle of a public square that has honored Dr. King for nearly 40 years. And it's surrounded by statues of several black soldiers who fought against British rule during the American Revolution. You referred to the addition as a cover for Rodney's addition. What kind of narrative do you think the administration is trying to convey here?
3: Well, it's a more complex message than we usually get from the president, which is the main message is, frankly, an FU to Martin Luther King and to Washington, D.C., which is a minority city that wants to be a majority-minority state. So it's equivalent to when Trump declared Family Day, a family month, which happened to be what had been Pride Month, and for most of the rest of us is still Pride Month. It was a little, you know, give the finger to gay people. Now we're giving the finger to African Americans, to the city as well as to Dr. King. I frankly, and I can ask you too, I frankly never heard of this space as Freedom Plaza. I think it would rank as the least attractive memorialization of, we have some beautiful memorializations of Dr. King all over the country. This is probably the least attractive. It's just flat space that they renamed. But Stephen Miller or somebody in the White House, oh, this is something.

0: something very close to the White House that's honoring Dr. King. Let's stick a pro-slavery, what has become considered a pro-slavery monument there.
1: Now, whether it's Freedom Plaza or the White House Ballroom or the Kennedy Center, Trump seems obsessed in his second term with remaking so much of our nation's cultural real estate over in his image or to reflect his idealized view of our history. What do you think is behind it, Professor?
0: You say idealized, I say an ugly view of our history, because he's all about racial confrontation, getting blacks and whites pitted against each other. And that's what, there's one positive sign in this, and that is the fact that there's 12 soldiers sort of flanking Caesar Rodney. Six of them are African-American. And so if anyone but Trump had done this, I think historians like me would be saying, cool, the people who make statues are finally recognizing that 20% of Americans were African-American at the time, and that something like 10,000 got free by fighting on the British side in the South, and another 10,000 got free by fighting on the American side in the North. That's a cool story. But they are there around the Caesar Rodney statue as, I did say cover, because they're kind of playing the Danny Glover role, that they're there to cover for the, you know, as black partner, so that the white hero can go do his thing. And so it would have been too brazen if Trump had only put the Caesar Rodney statue up there, pulling it out, as he's been doing with lots of other with Confederate stuff as well. That would have been too brazen. So here's the one positive message that I take from this, is he's feeling the need to be a little more clever to bring in all of these six black heroes of the Revolutionary War, along with six white heroes. But they're like the Secret Service. To protect, the Secret Service has one job. You know, your job as a Secret Service agent is not to keep yourself alive. It's not to carry the president's luggage. It's to keep the president alive. And that's what these 12 guys are doing, especially the six black ones, is they're put there for cover. So it's really, to me, it's a profaning of the memory of these black heroes.
1: Now, this exhibit is billed as a temporary installation, part of these commemorative 250 events. The National Park Service has not publicly said when the exhibit will come down, but if it persists in 2028 and Democrats retake the White House, how should they approach not only the removal of this particular exhibit, but all the marks Trump has left on the Capitol and the messages they send?
0: Oh, I think a good creative Democrat, AOC, for instance, could have a lot of fun. I think, for instance, the White House Ballroom would make wonderful temporary housing for disabled veterans instead of being a ballroom once Trump is gone. And that giant arch of victory that he's building over there, I think, could commemorate, you know, they commemorate the Holocaust in Israel. They commemorate the concentration camps in Germany as well. And that could be our chance to meditate. How did someone so bent on dividing us become our national leader? So I think there are great uses to be made of those things. And they should be done legally by Congress, which would be a lesson for him in itself. But there's very little that he can do. He can lock a lot in with his Supreme Court justices, but there's very little that he can do that's permanent, other than amend the Constitution. And as you know, he's so unpopular now that there's no way he could get a constitutional amendment adopted. And that's my point about having those six black soldiers there. I think he's feeling the heat a little bit. He's sort of famously Teflon, can get away with anything because he's up to everything attitude. But the fact that he felt like he had to put those guards around Caesar Rodney, that to me shows that he's looking over his shoulder a little bit. You get that from the fact that he's calling it temporary too.
1: Yeah.
0: This guy is not about temporary in Washington. He's trying to leave a permanent mark on Washington. So the fact that he's saying contemporary is somewhat encouraging.
1: All right. Thank you to Professor Woody Halton. Up next, a major announcement about the March on Washington. Stay with us.

Before we end the show tonight, a reminder. In my capacity as president of the National Action Network, we will march on Washington, D.C. on Friday, August 28th. I'll be co-chaired by Martin Luther King III, Andrea Waters King, as the Dream Major Institutes, as well as labor leaders and civil rights groups and many of the Congressional Black Caucus members. We will also be joined by Senator Bernie Sanders and Congresswoman Alexandria Ocasio-Cortez. We'll be speaking out on what's been done to the Voting Rights Act and the administration's ongoing assault on our basic civil rights. We cannot keep the dream alive without defending the right of every American citizen to vote. And I hope you will join us. That does it for me. Thanks for watching. I'll see you back here next weekend at 5 p.m. Eastern. More news at the top of the hour.

0: Welcome to the weekend. I'm Eugene Daniels, along with Jackie Alamany, still chewing her bagel, and Elise Jordan, who's in for Jonathan Capehart this morning. We have a lot to get to this hour, including President Trump's retribution campaign and new reports on how his allies are using the law to go after his perceived enemies, including the judge who oversaw his hush money trial. Then, as ICE prepares to outfit officers with gloves that can deliver painful shocks, we'll talk to a congresswoman leading the push for answers in a fatal ICE shooting in Maine. Look at that video. And with the midterm elections less than 12 weeks away, our rock star political panel will break down what voters are demanding and what the president is focused on instead. Download it. But we begin this hour with President Trump's retribution campaign, which his allies continue to help carry out. New reporting by the New York Times revealed that for the past year, the U.S. Attorney's Office in Chicago has been investigating a Democratic fundraising firm once co-owned by Lauren Mershon, the daughter of the judge in Trump's hush money trial in New York. That's according to court filings of people familiar with the inquiry. According to a grand jury subpoena reviewed by the Times, the firm Authentic Campaigns, Inc. was directed last August to turn over a wide range of internal communications with clients that included communications with former Vice President Kamala Harris, former President Joe Biden, New York Governor Kathy Hochul, Congressman Hakeem Jeffries, and the Democratic National Committee. Lauren Mershon was also on the list. As the New York Times points out, quote, the Mershon family has been a frequent target of Trump and his allies who have made unsubstantiated claims that the judge was out to get him and that his daughter profited from accusations aired at the trial. All of this comes as the Washington Post also reports that the U.S. Attorney for D.C., Jeanine Pirro, has convened a special grand jury in Washington. No one knows yet what the new special grand jury will be looking into, but it's clearly a significant move given Trump's penchant for going after his political opponents and the fire that she is under with Donald Trump right now. Joining us at the table, James Sample, law professor at Hofstra University and author of Who Decides Who Decides on Substack, and George Conway, co-founder of The Lincoln Project. Thank you both for joining us at the table, especially. I want to start with this Democratic firm that they're looking into, Professor. I want to read a little bit more from The New York Times. Quote, in this case, prosecutors sought the subpoena that came from a criminal referral from Republicans on the House Judiciary Committee. The language in the subpoena is virtually identical to claims made by the House Committee that Trump's conviction in the hush money trial presided over by Judge Mershon was potentially politically motivated. The panel made the referral after Mike Nellis, he's the founder of Authentic Campaigns, refused to provide the committee with confidential emails it was seeking, including those between Ms. Mershon and her father. This is not new. Donald Trump going after people he feels like wronged him, whether it's true or not, if these people, most of these people are just doing their jobs. It also doesn't seem to be the case that I don't think he really cares whether or not people actually end up in jail, even if they go on trial. It's the name and shame game. And I'm curious, as you hear about this new element of this, what are your thoughts?
1: Well, one, when you hear House Judiciary Committee, this came from Jim Jordan, in essence. And what you have is a press release from the House Judiciary Committee, a political document that was turned into a grand jury subpoena. And you ran through the list, the scope of this, what they were seeking was enormous. Mm-hmm. It covered basically the entire landscape of the Democratic Party, and it covered the daughter of the judge who tried the Trump case, right? So ultimately, all of that, once there was pushback, got narrowed down to a $468 receipt and an emails between Judge Mershon and his daughter. That is the exact opposite. That is the inverse of how prosecutions work. Prosecutions and investigations start with facts and expand to theories. This was the ultimate fishing expedition, and it ends up being next to nothing. But to your point, Eugene, the cost imposed on the individuals is the real end game. It is not conviction. And we've seen that their record right. would indicate, yeah. right? If winning in court was the end game, they would give up because they are at this point, you know, give them John Bolton. They're 1 in 100, let's right. say, right? So if winning in court was the end game, they would have given up long ago. Those other 99 cases, the 99 cases where they've ultimately lost in essence, they're still imposing personal cost. They're still imposing fear And they're still creating chilling effects for everyone who knows that they might otherwise cross them.
2: Well, and how many cases do you think there are that we don't yet even know about? I mean, the fact that we're only hearing about this example now with such a high profile person whom Trump had repeatedly attacked, even at the time. I just wonder, George, you know.
3: Yeah, we probably actually know most because I think the best defense, if I got a subpoena tomorrow, yeah. I'd be on this show. I'd be on Morning Joe tomorrow morning waving the subpoena around and making fun of him. And I think that's actually one of the best defenses that you have against this weaponization of the legal process. And this is really as extreme an example as we have seen. And we have seen some extreme examples. I mean, this judge, I sat through large chunks of that criminal trial. He was fair, right down the middle. He was the perfect judge, perfect demeanor for a case that was obviously going to be quite contested. And not only that, it's not uncommon for judges to have relatives who are involved in other things like politics. I mean, there was this woman on the United States Court of Appeals for the Third Circuit who passed away a couple of years ago. Her name was Marianne Trump Barry. Yeah. Okay, Trump. Sister. And, you know, nobody questioned her integrity. She was a great judge, a well-respected judge on the Third Circuit. Governor Rendell's wife was actually a judge on that same circuit. Nobody questioned her integrity. And the only reason why we're questioning this, why they're questioning this man's integrity is because he happened to sit on a case where Donald Trump was guilty. Because he paid off a porn star and then committed fraud on the books of his New York State corporations, which is illegal and should have been prosecuted years before by the federal government for campaign finance fraud.
4: And George, we can't expect that the pace of these weaponization cases, that it's going to diminish or slow down at all. Now that we have a new Attorney General, Todd Blanche, who, you know, gave his big kumbaya, he wants justice speech to rally all the employees at Department of Justice. Do you have any predictions for his tenure?
3: Oh, yeah. I mean, that speech he gave was just pure gaslighting. Yeah, okay. He basically.
5: We have that.
3: Oh, please. Let's light up, light the gas.
6: The president feels very strongly, as do I, that there were people who were victims of a Department of Justice that was absolutely weaponized. And he feels very strongly that he would want to make them whole, as do I. But it will not be through the anti-weaponization fund, which, again, was never set up.
3: Well, I feel that the president has such feelings for these people. He's so empathetic. Yeah, absolutely. Yeah, this is just gaslighting. I mean, first of all, that order that he signed doesn't have that effect because there's a contract between the United States government, which ought to be illegal, which the courts have held to be illegal, a settlement contract that still is binding. And his purported order doesn't do anything about that. But your point is right. He's just going to keep doing that because that's his job. That's what got him where he's going, where he is now.
2: I also, though, interpreted the Todd Blanche speech as an attempt, a very heavy-handed attempt to prevent more resignations and people from leaving to actually execute the work, even if these are just weaponized prosecutions that Trump wants done. Because from what we've all been hearing, and now specifically even people who tried to make it to the midterms seeking new jobs, dedicated public servants, it feels like there's been a real exodus from the DOJ.
1: Yeah, there's an adverse selection dynamic at play. I mean, it goes in multiple directions. You lose some of your best people either because they've resigned or because you've fired them for doing something principled.
5: For doing their jobs.
1: You get an applicant pool that is radically different than it ever used to be in the Department of Justice or
2: I just got
1: offices.
2: A targeted ad to become a special agent at the FBI.
1: The way to
5: do not click on that.
4: Don't do it.
3: Do you have good sunglasses? That'll do.
5: She does.
2: We'll get them for her. I'd be an excellent agent.
1: No, I mean, the way to become an AUSA now, used to be one of the most credentialed students in your law school, go to a firm, have a great practice reputation. Now it's, can you slide into the DMs of the right political apparatchik.
3: Yeah, absolutely. I mean, it is this adverse selection that we see it the entire administration.
5: But that feels like, I mean, part of it that may be what they want. They may want to get the people that are principled out there. So it's
3: but the problem is there aren't enough of them.
5: Yeah,
3: amazingly.
5: At this point, I do want to Todd Blanche is on Meet the Press. Mm-hmm. If not right now, the interview has already happened. And he said he would not pledge that he would be independent of the White House, despite being his former personal lawyer. Quote, no, I'm not going to pledge that. And no attorney general should ever pledge that. I just don't. George.
3: Well, look, I mean, in ordinary times, there's a duality. Yes, the attorney general is responsible to the president of the United States constitutionally, legally, and politically and practically. But part of the job of the president is to make sure that law enforcement isn't politicized, which requires a certain degree of independence, which is why there have been these norms that have developed that now, hopefully in the future, we can codify, that about whether the White House can interfere with political prosecutions, as Nixon did with Watergate, and as Trump has repeatedly done many times over, with persecution of his enemies.
5: Yeah, pick a list, pick a person. Professor, there's a lot of this is because that independence is important for many reasons. But one of the main reasons, you tell me if I'm right or wrong, is that the Department of Justice may end up investigating the president at some point, or a former, DOJ, or the president's son, as they did with Joe Biden's son, Hunter. Like, the reason that you have to have at least the appearance, like at least pretend that you don't work for the man, is because at some point you may have to investigate an ally, a child, or the president themselves.
1: Yeah, no, I think you're absolutely right. And George and I might differ on this a little bit. I think what Blanche is doing when he phrases things in that way is he is essentially trying to take the norms that George referenced. And those are really the only things that have created that duality. And he is trying to double down on the unitary executive theory. That is, he sees the role of the attorney general as being the president's lawyer, full stop. This is a man who went to the Federalist Society and said, we are at war with the judges. That is, you are literally an officer of the court. You're not at war with the judges who are upholding the rule of law. That is taking the unitary executive to the extreme, and it is obliterating norms. It speaks to the challenge. It speaks to the problem of only having norms to fight, right? Norms are the BB gun against the howitzer right now.
3: Yeah, I don't know that we're disagreeing. I mean, I think, we can debate the unitary executive theory and what it means and everything like that. But the real fundamental problem is, unitary or not, we have a corrupt executive who doesn't follow the rules, the Constitution, and his oath of office.
2: James Sample and George Conway, unitary executive theory debate to be continued. Thank you so much for coming to the table this morning. And up next, the new way immigration officers plan to gain compliance from combative individuals. We'll get reaction from Congresswoman Shelley Pingree of Maine, who's pressing for answers after a fatal ICE shooting in her district. She joins us next. You're watching The Weekend.

0: When it comes to the Trump administration's immigration tactics, the cruelty is the point. Now ICE is planning a move that critics say takes cruelty to a whole new level. ICE says it plans to spend up to $20 million to purchase thousands of gloves that can deliver painful electric shocks intended to gain compliance from combative individuals. Civil rights advocates quickly sounded the alarm over the plan, saying ICE officers already face scrutiny over their use of excessive force with little oversight or accountability. But the supporters of gloves say they are generally only used in specific jail or transport situations to subdue violent suspects. This comes as congressional Democrats plan to host a field hearing in Bedford, Maine tomorrow on ICE's use of force after a deadly shooting last month. Security footage shows 25-year-old Colombian national and father Joan Sebastian Duran Guerrero was shot and killed by ICE officers during a traffic stop. DHS claimed the agent shot Guerrero after he had attempted to flee in his car and out of fear for public safety. Joining us now, Maine Democratic Congresswoman Shelley Pingree, who represents the district where the shooting happened. She has been an outspoken critic of ICE's use of force and will host tomorrow's hearing. Congresswoman, can you give our audience an update on this case and what you have learned in the aftermath about the circumstances of Mr. Guerrero's killing?
1: Yeah, thank you so much for discussing this with me. It's been deeply troubling to the community of Biddeford, but also the entire state of Maine. ICE's ramped up activities in our state have been going on all year, but this was the first direct shooting of somebody shot through the window of their car. You heard that in ICE's statement, they admitted it was a public safety concern, not a concern for the officer. As we've learned more about the officer, he has protection orders against him from two ex-wives. He's clearly not qualified and not trained to be in this job. There's an investigation going on, allegedly at the OIG at ICE, but also through our own attorney general. But they not only shot and killed someone in the presence of their wife and three-year-old child in a very tight-knit neighborhood, but they picked up the wrong person, and this person was legal in our state, and even the person they were seeking was legal in our state. And this is very indicative of what ICE has been doing, picking up people who are legally in our state, attempting to get them into detention as quickly as possible, moving them out of the state, and literally hoping that they will self-deport. It's a lawless agency. People in our state are protesting on the streets. They are extremely angry about this. And frankly, our immigrant population is afraid to go to work, afraid to go to school. It's just deeply disturbing. And this is little old Maine. We're a low crime state. We don't even have a high rate of immigration in our state, but we are very protective of our immigrant communities. They're our friends, our neighbors, our coworkers, and people are just really angry. They want answers and they want Congress to do something about it.
2: Congresswoman, I hope the people in your district are doing well after this, because the communities that are dealing with ICE, not just being there, but snatching people up and then killing them in instances, I can't imagine what it's like to hold their hands and talk to them. But I also want to zoom out a little bit. And Renee, if we can keep throwing up that video of these gloves. I think you heard when Elise was bringing us into this segment, these gloves that ICE is going to spend $20 million doing. I'm having a hard time fully grasping and or like accepting that this has to be the way that we deal with immigrants, that ICE in any way, shape or form needs the power that we're seeing right there. Because as Elise was reading, the gloves and what they're actually made for is not for some kind of immigration enforcement. It is made for jails. It is made for really intense transport situations to subdue violent suspects. What does it say to you that the cruelty continues, no matter how many people go out and take out the streets, no matter how many immigrants or American citizens they kill, right, that the actual cruelty continues with ICE?
1: Yeah, as you said, or she said earlier, the cruelty is the point. And I mean, I have a couple thoughts about this. I mean, people are completely freaked out about this idea. I was at a public event yesterday, and of all the things people wanted to talk to me about, three or four people mentioned these gloves. They'd already heard about it. So people are disturbed at the idea of this use of force. We already know that we have multiple cases of untrained, incompetent officers who don't necessarily know how to do their jobs. So giving them these gloves offers them another opportunity for cruelty. You mentioned the manufacturer said they were only supposed to be used in the most extreme of cases. And I saw that they said they should never be used on children, pregnant women, or elderly and disabled people. Well, how long before ICE is using this to drag a pregnant woman out of her car just because, you know, she's following them in a parking lot or she's worried about her friends and neighbors and what's happening in that community? So I believe in no time they will be used against protesters and dissidents and all the things that we're worried about. And one more thought I had is that, you know, the ICE officers in this case in Biddeford did not have their body cameras turned on. And many of the ICE officers aren't even equipped with the body cameras yet. It's taken them 6 months and they had the money from Congress, but it took them no time, you know, to move this $20 million. And I bet you anything, they'll all have these gloves in their cars by next week. It's a lawless agency. They have way too much money. Congress has not been allowed to have any oversight of them. It absolutely goes against what the American people want when they want a reasonable immigration system. And it goes against everything the president alleged he was going to do, pick up the worst of the worst. He's picking up our friends and neighbors, and now they're going to use the cruelest of techniques to do it.
3: Congresswoman, because you referenced, I believe, is at least what you were referencing was this incident about ICE agents pointing, holding a woman at gunpoint in her car in Virginia in Falls Church this week. Let's first watch the video, and then I'll read you the New York Times description of what happened to this woman in Virginia.
4: Yeah, you recorded us. You almost ran us over.
5: I didn't almost
4: you
5: ran
4: almost
5: you over.
4: You almost ran us over.
5: You're
4: stop playing.
5: Full of
4: stop playing.
5: You are full of
4: right? You're not funny.
5: You're not funny.
4: I will arrest you. Keep it up.
3: This woman, 36-year-old Carolina Molina, said in an interview with The Times that around 3 p.m. on Monday, these ICE agents surrounded her car in a shopping center in Falls Church, Virginia, after she yelled at them as they detained people on a sidewalk nearby. She had pulled into a parking spot and backed out and was driving through the center when agents then encircled her, blocking her vehicle by parking cars behind and in front of her. A dashboard video shows the agents repeatedly accused her of trying to run them over with her car and threatened to arrest her.
2: She's an American citizen. Like, we should put that on the table. The reason they're stopping some of these people because they're brown.
3: Just as Alex Preddy was an American citizen and Renee Nicole Good. I mean, what's happened in between that very short period of time when Republicans did pass some of these very limited reforms, such as forcing ICE agents to wear body cameras and expressing some dissatisfaction with these extremely aggressive tactics that were being employed by ICE? What's happened between now and then as the department has shifted from the leadership of Kristi Noem to Mark Wayne Mullen?
1: Well, I would say we've seen very few improvements in this department. You know, we got a little bit of communication after the incident in Biddeford. You can call up Mark Wayne Mullen on his cell phone and he will answer some of your questions. But it is still a lawless agency and they're still operating in the same way with officers who seem to have a grudge against anybody who is black and brown or anybody who disagrees with what they're doing. And I read the story about that woman. That had to be intensely frightening to have them pointing a gun in your window when we see what happened to Renee Nicole Good. And in my state, when they did the ill-named catch of the day back at January, I think it was, and we're in our state for a week picking up 200 people, just, you know, like combing the streets for people, they stopped the people who were following them or were trying to protect their friends and neighbors. And to one woman, they said, you know, hey, now you're on our terrorist watch list or some other name that they gave for it. So they try to scare the protesters and any of us who are just saying, wait, we want law enforcement to operate in a lawful manner. We want to protect our friends and neighbors who are legally here. We don't want to see them dragged away and never find them again. I think these are American citizens exercising their, you know, right to free speech. And we are trying to, you know, as citizens, do some oversight of a lawless agency. So It's outrageous what they're doing. And that was a terrifying story that women experienced in Virginia. But I think that is happening everywhere, and certainly happening to Black and brown people who are dragged out of their cars and dragged out of their workplace. And now they're coming to our airports and collaborating with TSA and picking up. 2 weeks ago, it was a registered nurse that we had to, you know, go track down and find. A school bus driver this weekend. I mean, they're just going after the people who are holding our communities together and are beloved.
3: Congresswoman Shelley Pingree, we will be following your hearing tomorrow focused on ICE's use of force in your district closely. Thanks for joining us.
1: Thank you so much.
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0: We're getting right into our political panel. Joining us now is Matthew Bartlett, MS Now political analyst and Republican strategist, and Basil Smyckel, MS Now political analyst and Columbia University professor. Long time no see, fellas. Thanks for coming back. I want to play this new interview clip from Todd Blanche that Eugene had referenced a few minutes ago during an interview on Meet the Press just moments ago this morning. And for anyone who was wondering whether or not Todd Blanche may or may not decide to circumvent the now defunct weaponization fund, let's listen to him.
1: Can you pledge that the Justice Department will always act independently of the White House?
2: Well, there's a big difference between saying we will always do our job and investigate any case and act independently of the White House. No, I'm not going to pledge that. And no attorney general should ever pledge that. The president, I mean, if I were to pledge I will be independent of the White House, what that means is that if President Trump says, I want the Department of Justice to go after every violent criminal in this country, which is what he has said, what you're saying to me is I should say, no, sir, not going to do it.
3: Lie. That's not true at all.
0: Basil, is there a difference there? And is there a distinction that Todd Blanche just made?
4: Todd Blanche has repeatedly said that he is the president's attorney. And that means something. He's signaling to everyone exactly what he's about to do. He is about to exact any kind of retribution that the president wants and bless anyone that the president wants. That, to me, is very clear. So, and I have a, I think about the long history of the DOJ. When Ronald Reagan made a decision that he wanted to make sure that kids in schools played by the rules, he got the DOJ involved. And to me, that was the beginning of the sort of school-to-prison pipeline, when you have the Department of Justice involved in kids in classrooms and school conduct. So to me, the DOJ has extraordinary powers at the will of the President of the United States. And who's running that? The president's own attorney.
5: I mean, everyone knows that no one, when people say we want the DOJ to do what has always been done and be independent from the White House, no one is saying that if Trump says, go get the bad guys, that the attorney general should be like, no, no bad guys. No, that's actually your job to go get the bad guys. It's literally your job description. Matthew, I'm going to move on for that. I'm going to lower my blood pressure. I'm going to lower my blood pressure. Let's go to this WAPO story. It's an exclusive. Trump administration is set to spend at least $900 million on White House construction. Quote, the Trump administration plans to spend at least $900 million for construction projects on the White House grounds, a significantly larger price tag than has been previously reported, and one that would be primarily covered primarily by taxpayers, according to records reviewed by the Washington Post. I'm not sure how salient for voters Donald Trump is building things is. But when voters hear that their taxpayer dollars are going to it, when voters hear that the president is running around gluing gold applique around the Oval Office, and they are watching as money is just leaving their pockets willy-nilly like that.
6: Well, and Congress didn't authorize the funds anyway, and then they did to say PEPFAR, but that money isn't being executed.
5: But it's in the same vein. It's like there is saliency there because voters are losing access to things.
7: I mean, look, voters. I mean, so what is it? This is, I haven't read it. An exclusive, he's going to spend $900 million in the midterms to push an agenda for the American people because he feels your pain and Republicans are going to work hard to fix it. Oh, no. Mm-hmm. This is, again, to build a ballroom? Or is it the arch? Or is it the fountains? This is preposterous. You don't have to be a political scientist to get this. Voters are mad. This economy is a mess. By the way, we're in a war, and it is absolutely astounding that the president and his team continue to focus on this. Why? He's obsessed with it. It's all he can do. There is no vision. It's only visibility, what he sees. And again, Republicans I'm talking to ain't too happy that this is our midterm message. Oh, by the way, we're going to have a Texas midterm thing. He's going to go to Ireland. He's going to host Xi at the White House. No, this is not the right message.
5: But why are these Republicans that ain't too happy, as you put it, ain't too happy behind closed doors? Because this is the thing that I have always found confusing during the Trump era, is all the talk behind closed doors. Democrats, when Biden was in office, Democrats were very publicly angry with him.
3: Right.
5: They, Congress, members of Congress were, no, members of Congress would literally, during the whole time, especially on policy, they would, Joe Manchin, Kristen Sinema, like they
7: all
5: would
7: pass.
5: Constantly talk about him. And I guess, I'm just curious, why do you think, Matthew Bartlett, that they are still not, they haven't found the spine to actually say something behind closed doors, even though they're talking to you, they're talking to us.
7: Listen, I wish we could say that, you know, we can overcome partisanship. We can split the atom. We cannot split the partisan bonds that exist in our country. In fact, they're even deeper.
5: But this is worse on the Republican Party side. This isn't a two-sides issue.
7: I'm not sure. The Biden years, hey, everything, you know, everything passed. I think there was some questions.
5: Bipartisanship was passed.
7: There was questions about whether or not he should have even been president. I think
6: re-election bid to get cut off.
7: Democrats continue.
0: Joe Biden didn't come out against Joe Manchin or Sinema and call for them to be ousted and recruit and support a primary challenger and launch tirades against them on his
7: there
0: social
7: media. There were plenty of conversations that said, when will Democrats speak out against a president that should not be in that office?
3: It took a debate.
7: And there were questions before.
5: But that's not the question. This is about policy and midterms. The age thing. Donald Trump is just as old.
7: I think we're in the age of, like, you don't go against your party. You want to do that, you get out of politics. Mm-hmm. I think it's awful. I think it's shameful. I think more people should just be honest with the American public. I think the public will reward that. But
0: I just don't agree with your we.
5: Yeah, I think it's a Republican. I mean, Bass, you're the Democrat
6: at the
5: table.
6: They still need party money for their campaigns. The ones that are up for re-elect, they still want to get all the money coming through. They don't want Trump trashing them and further depressing any Republican turnout this year because Trump's not on the ballot. So are those Trump voters going to come out? Are we looking at another 2018 cycle where you just don't have the same volume of Republican voters? And that's why Texas, like, take the Texas Senate race.
4: Right.
6: If Republicans who are fed up with all the data centers coming in and they might have voted for Cornyn and they aren't that high on Paxton, if they don't turn out, that's how Tal Rico wins.
4: There's a huge enthusiasm asymmetry. There's no question about it. Democrats have consistently

0: center of gravity for any of the policies that Trump is promoting, because he's not really promoting any.
1: None.
0: All he's talking about is
2: Save America Act.
0: In defense of Democrats during the Biden era, and look, I was here on this set every day wondering why is it that our party is pushing their sitting president off the reelect. Mm-hmm. And that angered me a lot because I didn't like that intra-party fighting, because we were doing some good things. That infrastructure bill was a strong bipartisan bill. And if you go watch any of the construction projects that are going on now, big old sign, bipartisan bill.
1: And Republicans were out there going to the, wearing hard hats and with shovels
0: and taking
1: and
0: credit
1: voted
0: for
1: no.
0: it. And I don't mean to keep pointing at you.
1: Yeah. And taking
0: credit for it.
3: Strategy,
0: so that was happening. What angered me is that Democrats were buying into Republican talking points about Joe Biden. Mm. And
3: I think the American public could see what they saw.
0: But the problem is,
3: it was a really bad and fundamental error to tell people that they did not see with their eyes what they saw in that debate.
0: But my issue.
4: Do you think Joe Biden should have been president right now?
0: I didn't want him to run in the first place.
4: But that was too late.
0: But at the point when we are 4 months, we don't need to relitigate this.
2: But at the point that we are four months away.
4: Trump's
2: sitting in the Oval Office every day now. Maybe that's not a healthy thing. Maybe we can move on to, a younger president. I'm not sure the last two have been.
0: I just think that
2: the best.
4: This panel is evolving.
0: I'm just talking about the both sides.
1: Let's back up a little bit. Because for me, on the Biden thing, it was and it's the same thing with Trump. With presidents, there's two questions. Right. It is, can they run a campaign, right? And more importantly, can they govern and how do they do it?
0: Yeah.
1: Donald Trump does not pass bills. It doesn't really matter how well he campaigns. Joe Biden passed a lot of bills. There were trillions of dollars. We wrote it when I was at Playbook. When we started looking at how much money was being spent and thrown out, trillions of dollars in different types of investment, including lots of bipartisan bills. So that's the Biden and Trump of it all. But at the end of the day, Matthew, when voters are looking at the president to do things in their lives, Joe Biden did things in their lives. Maybe they didn't like his age. Too bad. He was old. They elected him. Donald Trump is not doing anything, it seems, to make their lives better. Anything that experts would say would make their lives better.
2: Yeah. Listen, affordability is the biggest issue. Oh, what was the issue that brought us back to power in 2024? Mm-hmm. Affordability.
1: Right.
2: Everything has changed in the world. It is now 2026, except for the economy. Mm-hmm. And that's why voters continue to be so upset to live, breathe, eat, work, gas, groceries, housing, healthcare. And what is my party's answer? Nothing. Well, expect to be punished at the ballot box. Yeah. If that's a top priority and you have no agenda on it, listen, I'm not sure Democrats have the answers, but they ain't in power right now. So when one party controls town, expect the voters to speak out.
0: I will say Democrats do have answers. That's why you're seeing people come out and vote. And we're talking about affordability. Affordability is the thing that is cutting across race and ethnicity and even geography. The whole issue of data centers is on the point of affordability, utility costs, water, electricity.
1: There's a lot of different things. Matthew Bartlett battles Michael. We're going to continue this tussle in the break. Thank you. It's already that time of the day again. You ask, we try to answer. Find out if your question or comment made it to our segment next. You're watching The Weekend.

0: our first comment comes from Susan on Instagram. Matcha tastes like grainy dirt. I'm with Eugene. Susan is my girl. She is right.
1: If matcha wasn't so expensive, I'd make you all my matcha latte.
0: She's going to make me a matcha latte. At least you have to come to D.C.
1: Susan.
0: I'm going to try it. But I've already tasted it, and it's gross. Me and Susan are going to Jackie's house. We're going to eat the dirt, and then we're going to prove to her that it's right.
1: I run on dirt. I'll embrace it. Our next question comes from Kimber on Blue Sky. Real question, if there really was enough evidence to overturn the 2020 results, what would change today? Trump booted from office now. Biden loses his pension, Secret Service. How many members and senators would be tossed?
0: I mean, those kinds of questions, though, she's being facetious, as the adults say. Kids,
2: I mean,
0: don't
2: it's
0: say
2: a
0: that.
2: Fun sci-fi premise to, you know, talk about
0: keep
2: as a war game, but we don't have to because
0: it didn't. He won, yeah. But also, and more importantly, all the Republicans who won that year should also have some questions, because how did you get in office? How did you get in office when all these people were stealing ballots? Because it wasn't happening. Yeah. That's why.
2: Our next question comes from a user on Blue Sky who says, not all data centers are bad. Some AI have found early cancer, which techs missed. Medical research and even processing asteroid and comet path can aid us. Ban those used for any crypto or trash video or meme sites. Cut out the tumor. Do not cut off the leg.
1: My husband write this.
2: Or did an AI, one of their rapid response. But I do agree that they're not all totally bad. We do need local regulation and local input and buy-in so that it's not just being forced by the feds on these communities.
1: So nice to see that someone from OpenAI might be a viewer, a fan.
0: But this is the thing. I'm not fully disagreeing with it, but there is no regulation. They aren't asking the communities. They're just forcing it on everyone. And then they're saying the world has to have this. No, you're making it happen. Anyway, go ahead.
1: Our next question comes from Jack on Instagram. Here's a fun interview for Jackie is all I saw, but now it was taken out of the... Oh, there we go. She interviews President Obama during a game or two of horse.
0: I love that.
1: Game on.
2: That's an amazing idea.
1: Let's go. Let's go, POTUS.
0: The captain of Harvard basketball team.
1: Are we done? Okay, keep your comments and questions coming. You can find us on social media at The Weekend MS Now. Coming up on Connect with Jacob Soboroff, actor and director Arianne Moyad and comedy writer and producer Jenny Hagel join Jacob on this week's latest installment of Prediction Markets. We'll be right back.

0: That does it for the weekend this Sunday morning, but have no fear. 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Connect with Jacob Soboroff continues our coverage. Take it away, Jacob.
1: Come on, Dr. Seuss.

0: Hey, what's up, everybody? I'm Jacob Soboroff. This is Connected. It's Sunday, August 16th, and we have got a really, really special show for you. And I know what you are saying. You always say there's going to be a special show, Jacob. It's getting annoying. You're full of it. And you know what? You're right. Sort of. I always do say that because I always feel that way. I love this show. Today is a little extra special for me. It is. I swear to you. It is the last time, at least this summer, that I will be broadcasting from this studio at MS Now headquarters in New York before I start broadcasting Connect from my hometown of Los Angeles. Same extraordinary Connect team, different studio. So today I am bringing a piece of Los Angeles to the studio here. A little bring your BFF to work day, somebody I've known since I was a teenager, somebody who will undoubtedly try to humiliate me on my own show, somebody who, works here too. I've said enough. She'll be here in just a second. But I guess she's already here. She can't help herself. But I'm going to start. Stop it.
1: Sorry.
0: Just show it.
1: Hi.
0: Katie's here. Now be quiet. I need to read the introduction to the show.
1: I'm focused and taking my notes.
0: Thank you so much. We're going to start today with the midterm elections. 79 days away. The president of the United States, who has tried over and over and over again to subvert the will of the people, is at it again. Just a few days ago, President Trump did not exactly rule out declaring a national emergency to assert control over the elections come November.
2: Let me put an idea in your head, okay? Because it's so hard to get the Senate to do anything, now they're on recess, they don't get anything done. If you declare a national security emergency as the president of the United States, they can't challenge it. It can only be overturned by a two-thirds vote of both houses of Congress. So if you do this in the next month, we will get photo ID, proof of citizenship, and a limit to mail-in ballots. And
3: let me say the stranger things have happened. Okay, I'll leave it at that.

0: Let me say stranger things have happened, and I'll leave it at that. Stranger things have happened? Sheesh. When a conservative commentator pitches a scenario to unilaterally take over the election before the votes are even cast, a simple no would have been just fine. Either way, what he is proposing is unconstitutional. This is just the latest warning sign that the president is ready and willing to meddle in the democratic process, whether it is by pushing garbage claims of voter fraud, restricting access to mail-in voting, how about gerrymandering, congressional maps, gutting the Voting Rights Act, challenging the results afterward. He's already had plenty of practice doing that. And now a national emergency to pass the SAVE Act, which would further disenfranchise millions of voters. But again, can he even do that legally? Negative. Here's a quick fact check, or let's call it a reality check with a little help from the 33rd president of the United States of America, Harry Truman. Here's the deal. Harry Truman has some history with national emergencies. Harry Truman's issue was not an election, but a possible steel strike right in the middle of the Korean War. Harry Truman was concerned that a strike between the companies and the workers would lead to the United States and the troops not getting the weapons and the tanks that they needed to fight. He was at odds with Congress, and so he leapfrogged them to get what he wanted. He issued an executive order to seize control of the steel mills. The steel companies sued, and when it ended up at the Supreme Court, the justices, they ruled that Truman's seizure of the steel mills was unlawful and unconstitutional. The decision found that a national emergency does not grant the president of the United States unlimited power, nor the authority to bypass Congress. It would lead to one of the clearest guides to presidential power under the Constitution that we have to this very day. So back to my question. Can Donald Trump legally declare a national emergency to seize the midterms? Experts say, nope, not happening. It is illegal. So sorry. Which brings us to an even more important question. When has that ever stopped President Trump? Some states are not waiting to find out. They're taking matters into their own hands. A flurry of states are passing their own versions of the Voting Rights Act themselves. State lawmakers are introducing legislation to protect polling places. How about Georgia? This week, they launched a bipartisan election integrity task force. The guy behind that, Republican Secretary of State Brad Raffensperger. The dude knows a thing or two about federal election interference. You might remember that he refused to help Trump find 11,780 votes in his state in the 2020 presidential election. And here is what Brad Raffensperger said about his bipartisan task force. He said this: they are on both sides of the aisle, but they're also recognized as being fair brokers of the truth. They're not just saying things because they got orders from their party bosses. Raffensperger said the big idea here is to help build and to maintain trust heading into November. In his words, combat those who are casting doubt on it and creating that doubt in people's minds. Combat those who are casting doubt on it and creating that doubt in people's minds. I wonder who he could be talking about. Who knows? As you can see, states are taking action. They're taking measures to fortify their own electoral systems, even as the president gets to his dirty tricks. So we're not totally doomed. There are still safeguards in place, like the courts. And just last week, a federal judge shot down Trump's attempt to curb mail-in voting. The Trump administration, however, is actively pressing the Supreme Court to step in. Joining me now is the person whose hands have been in this introduction the entire time I've been talking, because she's unprofessional. She doesn't know what she's doing here. And it's taken 2 months of shows for her to show up. MS Now's host of the moment. And my dear, dear friend, Katie.
1: Your shot is so wide. I was having a hard time moving back enough to get out of the shot. Thank you for having me.
0: Your arm's very long.
1: Thank you for having me.
0: Thanks for being here.
1: It's really great to see you.
0: What do you
1: on
0: think
1: a
0: of my
1: Sunday
0: show?
1: Morning.
0: What do you think of the show?
1: I think it's wonderful.
0: Thank you.
1: I like that it's more casual. I came in my more casual Sunday outfit.
0: I appreciate it. I'm so glad we have a green screen up today.
1: Welcome the tweets about how I need to put on a jacket.
0: You and I sat on a park bench in Union Square. We actually talked about a lot about this the other day. Stranger things have happened, Donald Trump says.
1: Yes.
0: What does he mean?
1: Listen, there's twofold here. One, Donald Trump kind of just goes along with whatever is being fed to him or talked at him in the moment. So he's on this show with this friendly guy, and the friendly
0: Wayne Root, super right-wing MAGA dude.
1: And he says, oh, you should do this and you should do that and you have all the authority. He has a tendency to just say, yeah, of course. So that is part of just the way that he responds in the moment to questions. The other part of it, which is very serious, is that he doesn't like to lose and he doesn't like to appear weak. Losing makes him appear weak. Mm-hmm. And so what he does, and you can follow his entire presidency this way, in fact, his entire personality, every move he's made for decades now, it is all a projection of strength and importance. And by going out and saying he has all of these authorities, he can declare a national emergency, he can sign these executive orders about mail-in ballots, or trying to get the Postal Service to hold on to them in exchange for voter rolls, or et cetera, et cetera, et cetera. It's him saying, I have all the authority in the world.
0: Whether or not he does.
1: Because I am the most powerful person in the world, whether or not he does.
0: Right. I guess the conversation that you and I were having, we were filming it, but it was like a conversation that we would normally have, you know, off the clock, is whether or not you think that he's going to do or follow through with, or our democracy itself can withstand the pressure from him.
1: So I think it can. I know that I am in the minority among a lot of folks, but I think we will be able to withstand it. I think Donald Trump really tried hard, and obviously we all know this, in 2020 to try to overturn the results of the election. He was not able to do so.
0: You sat in the anchor chair as you watched on January 6th people storm the Capitol.
1: It was horrible. It was awful. And I would not rule out something like that happening again, or an attempt for that to happen again. Obviously, the circumstances have changed abundantly. He's got election deniers in positions of real power, and that is scary.
0: 25 of them right now, and then 100 are running.
1: Yeah, and not to mention the attorney general. You know, so if he goes to the attorney general and tries to demand X, Y, or Z, he's not going to have Bill Barr there any longer. We'll see. I do think that this time will be different because of not just the number of election deniers that are in positions of power. He's going to try to do things beforehand instead of after the fact. Maybe try to declare a national emergency. Maybe send ICE to polling places.
0: Well, he's already sent these.
1: Or the National Guard.
0: He's already sent these responders from the Justice Department.
1: Of course.
0: I was in Michigan. They sent him there. He did it in Minnesota last week. The thing that I want to get to with you is, I used to be the guy who said, and I do, I still believe, you know, I've seen it with ICE, and I saw it in California and in Minnesota and in Charlotte and Chicago. The will of the people has stopped Donald Trump's efforts from encroaching upon the people, not only exercising their First Amendment rights, but putting these armed troops on American streets.
1: I don't disagree.
0: What I worry about is that he'll do it again. He'll continue to do it until he gets exactly what he wants. And the Supreme Court now is, look at what they did with gerrymandering. Look at what they've done with voting rights.
1: They did with birthright citizenship, and look what they did with tariffs. They have not allowed him to go against very rock solid writings within the Constitution, just rock solid constitutional laws that he's tried to break. They have said no to. So I think when it comes to elections, if you're talking about whether this gets the Supreme Court, it probably will. I think the Supreme Court will side with the states on this. It is clear, abundantly clear in our Constitution that states run elections. The president does not. It's not, they're not federally run.
0: But he doesn't even seem to believe in the separation of powers at this point. Okay.
1: I got another point.
0: It's my show.
1: It's the time between Donald Trump declaring a national emergency or trying to seize voting machines or trying to meddle with an election and the Supreme Court getting involved. And that time is the most scary and most dangerous time because what happens to ballots? Does the continuity get broken?
0: That's the point.
1: That's what you should be worried about.
0: And that is the point, because he doesn't seem to believe in or care about the separation of powers. And yet he did it in Georgia just recently with going and seizing the 2020 ballots from Fulton County. What if he does it now in the immediate, I think we're saying the same thing, in the immediate aftermath of the election? What if he sends the FBI, or what if he sends
1: Homeland
0: Security investigations?
1: He will muddy as much up as he possibly can. The reason why I'm not so worried about our long-term future is I think Americans are much wiser today to Donald Trump's actions, his motivations, his hijinks, than they have been in the past. And there's a Donald Trump effect that happens with the electorate. A lot of Democrats will experience this, but others as well. People start to get more informed and more engaged about how the system works because he pushes so many boundaries. So he forces engagement and learning about civics in a way that maybe people would feel a little less urgency to do because he is such a unique and boundary-pushing, I'm being nice, boundary-pushing figure in our American politics.
0: I do believe that's true, and you've heard me say it, they've heard me say it before as well, that the only thing that stopped him from torturing more than 5,500 children, according to the Physicians for Human Rights, using the definition of the United Nations during the family separation policy, was hundreds of thousands of people showing up in the streets, if not millions around the world.
1: Absolutely.
0: The Pope speaking out about it. The only thing that got Greg Bovino in his military costume throwing those things at Americans out of the streets of, like I said, L.A. and Charlotte and Chicago and the hallways of 26 Federal Plaza were people showing up and pushing back. What does that look like when it comes to elections? Just people going out and voting?
1: I think people going out and voting. I think that Americans will want to exercise their constitutional right to vote, and they will do whatever they need to get in those lines, get there when they need to get there, and cast their ballots. I think if anything's going to save us, it will be not just a wave election, but the sheer number of people who are showing up to participate. You're going to see that across this country. I wonder how much we're going to see it in some of the swing states. In Texas, it's not a swing state, but they want it to be. Democrats want it to be. In Georgia, in Wisconsin, in Michigan, just how many people are going to use their voice to tell the president that this is not his country. This is our country.
0: They're certainly trying, and Pete Buttigieg was here yesterday. He was in the second congressional district in Nevada, which is the part on the top of the state that's normal. I don't think, whatever the stat was, they haven't voted for a Democrat there maybe ever in Congress, or certainly in the last decades or whatever, and they're trying in these places as well, and they feel like they can get enough people out that they...
1: I mean, look, they're starting to play in Mississippi, in Idaho. They're finding that if they field a candidate or back off for an independent candidate, they actually have a decent chance of giving the Republicans a run for their money. At the very least, they're forcing Republicans to spend more money in places that they wouldn't want to spend more money, which takes away money from, I don't know, the Texas or the Georgia races.
0: Because Katie Turr has taken so long to show up on my show.
1: Stop.
0: And we've been friends
1: forever. It's
0: the
1: summer. I was out of town
0: She's
1: for a lot of it.
0: During the commercial break. She's not going anywhere. Neither is her tank top. We'll be right back after a short break.

0: What are you looking up at in that shot?
1: We're back with Slimer from Ghostbusters. 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
0: I'm just going to look up.
1: Do you remember back in 2019 when we had a doc series on this network called American Swamp?
0: I do. It was so fun.
1: I had a good time doing that with you.
0: I love doing that. I was pregnant for most of it. Very uncomfortably pregnant.
1: It's funny you mentioned that because I got a clip. Let's watch.
0: Oh, no.
2: Where are you from?
3: Denmark.
2: Oh, please talk to us. You do a great job.
3: Are you from Sierra Leone? You're 18th place in the world. You know what our turnout is?
4: No.
3: 122nd place in the world.
2: If you were to give us advice, what would it be?
5: Start from the young ones.
2: No, so start with this guy?
5: Start, yes.
2: Are we a democracy?
6: I'm not so sure.
2: Wow.
5: Wow.
1: First of all, my hair looked horrible.
0: I thought you looked great.
1: You were very pregnant there. Which child was that?
0: That was Teddy.
1: Oh, my gosh.
0: I know.
1: How's he doing?
0: He's seven.
1: That's
0: He's
1: crazy.
0: He's 7 years old. We are old now.
1: All right. Can we talk about the news?
0: Yeah.
1: What we were doing there was we were asking diplomats at the United Nations why America's voter turnout was so horrendous.
0: Dismal.
1: And they were saying, what did that one woman said? She doesn't even think that we're a democracy. That was during the first Trump term.
0: Yeah, because we have so many people who choose to stay home. And it is, imagine if everybody came out to vote. Imagine if there was compulsory voting. Imagine if we didn't have gerrymandering.
1: Yeah.
0: And, I don't know, we put a grid over the United States and just let people vote as they would and had equal representation.
1: I just want the reason I wanted to share that clip was not just sartorial. But also because I wanted to make the point that, like, we're, however, that was 2019, 21, 2, 3, 4, 5, 6, seven years later. The democracy has only gotten more effed. Things are only more complicated.
0: But people are turning out. I mean, listen, the numbers are not like, you know, the Nordic countries or Australia, but people are turning out more today than they have in the past. Donald Trump motivates people.
1: Do I believe that?
0: I don't know. The numbers show it. He motivates people.
1: You know my hobby horse, which is we should move Election Day from the Tuesday after the first Monday in November to the weekend so that more people can have access or have a national
0: or just holiday. Have a week of voting.
1: Yeah, something like that. I saw an Instagram video that you put up about the Oval Office, the gilded Oval Office, and I really enjoyed it.
0: Great.
1: It is crazy. You have been inside the Oval Office, if I'm not mistaken.
0: I have, yeah.
1: Yeah, I never have. I want to show you a little clip of something. Have you seen this? Let's watch this, guys.
0: Oh, no.
7: Nice job on the recreation. You even have the apples. It's fantastic. Although, I do want to point out, there's no gold sign on the outside that says Oval Office. I can't believe I didn't think of that.
1: I love Larry. And I love that because the gold sign out of the Oval Office is just the very, very beginning.
0: Are you and Larry on first name terms?
1: Pretty close. pretty close.
0: Yeah, the gold is... What is up with the gold? It's so tacky.
1: What do you seriously though? When you see everything he's doing, the arch and all these monuments, and what else is he gilding? He's putting all the frames up.
0: My favorite part was I know you have Maggie Haberman on, and kudos to you for getting her to come in on a weekend as well.
1: Excuse me, second time.
0: It is a testament.
1: One more time than you've been on the show.
0: To your popularity and your enthusiasm and your generosity of spirit. Anyway, so my favorite part of her book, and I think I should get a cut of all the times that I've maybe Maggie will. You know,
1: you're talking too slow. I have something else to show.
0: Anyway, so the favorite part I have in the book is Donald Trump on his hands and knees pasting all of the gilded swirls and bells and whistles to the fireplace.
1: It is extraordinary to look at it. The last thing I wanted to show you is that I've been working really hard here to become a better host. And the very nice folks at All In with Chris Hayes have allowed me to come. And I subbed a lot this week and I've been practicing.
0: Yeah.
1: I want to show you a little of my practice. I want to see what you think about something I tried to do that you do, which is, well, let's just show people. Hey, everybody. Good evening from New York. I'm Jacob Soboroff in for Chris Hayes. It is a Tuesday in a midterm year, which means it is election night in America once again. And honestly, it feels a little weird to be in the studio as the dude who is normally walking backward down the voting line out there.
8: Jacob, I love seeing you there, but I wish you were at a polling place because look at election days are Jacob Soboroff talking to people waiting in line at polling places. And I'm missing it.
1: I told Ali Velshi I'm starting to get a rash on my neck from wearing this jacket and tie and suit. And I just want to be in my black tee out
8: break
1: there
8: out,
1: walking backwards down the voting line. Do you see what I did there?
0: I did. You need a few more songs.
1: I just have the one.
0: You literally just have one.
1: I'm new to fish, and I've been I haven't gone with Katie yet, but I went with my wife a couple times this summer and once in the spring, and I sprinkled a little lyric in there. Was it okay? Did I do it all right?
0: My friend, you did a great job.
1: I'm so happy that you came in today, Katie.
0: I know, because lately I felt a little disconnected, and it's good to connect.
1: You know what? I made Katie cry the other night when we went out for a drink to the Long Island Bar, and I feel sorry about that.
0: Tears of joy.
1: I love you in a television way. Okay,
0: great. All right, good.
1: Is that weird that I said that?
0: Yeah, it is.
1: Okay.
0: Where's your strawberry?
1: This is getting weird. Katie Turr, thank you so much for being here. I'm not sure if you're ever going to come back. You can watch Katie Turr on The Moment with Katie Turr weekdays here on MS Now from 2 to 4 Eastern. But you actually have, I'm sorry for everybody, you haven't seen the last of Katie on this broadcast today. She might make an appearance later on.
0: Oh, God, I'm nervous.
1: No anchors for Harbin this
0: week's installment. I am nervous.
1: Prediction markets, thank you for being
0: He's
1: a good passenger.
0: He's going to humiliate me.
1: And a good friend. You're the best.
0: You're the best.
1: Thanks, Katie. Coming up on, there we go. I wore a helmet the rest of the time, I swear to you. All right, enough Katie. Coming up on Connect, surprise, surprise, last weekend we told you how Truth Social is selling early access to President Trump's market-moving posts. Now he is getting sued. I'll talk to the chief counsel behind the lawsuit.
0: Bye.
1: Next.

0: If you were with us last weekend, you guys might remember that we talked about President Trump's latest money-making venture, the subscription service known as Truth API, which promises early access to his market-moving Truth Social posts. So if you pay up, you get the president's Truth Social musings earlier than everybody else, all for the reported humble price of up to 100,000 bones per month. Really? But this week, that ploy hit a little bit of a snag. On Wednesday, the nonprofit newsroom The Intercept and the Freedom of the Press Foundation filed a lawsuit seeking to block this new service. The complaint pulls zero punches. It says in black and white, quote, "The scheme is extraordinary, corrupt, and unconstitutional. The president stands to gain financially by giving market-moving government information to those who are willing and able to pay his personal company." And here's the thing. Trump will frequently and exclusively post official government announcements and military actions and ceasefires and trade decisions and major domestic policies on that social media platform. But the lawsuit argues the First Amendment guarantees equal access to the president's public announcements. Let me say that one more time. Equal access. This product provides high paying, the clients, the ones who want to shell out the big bucks, a small but critical what's called a latency advantage. I didn't even know what that was before notifications reach the phones of the rest of the public. And in the market, milliseconds can equal millions. Here's why that timing matters. Let's go back to May 23rd. 35 minutes before the stock market closed that day, Donald Trump announced a planned partnership between U.S. Steel and Japan's Nippon Steel, reviving a stalled transaction he previously said he opposed. Shares of U.S. Steel then surged 21% that day, a 14-year high for the stock price. Again, the seconds, even the fractions of a second, can make all of the difference. It's also worth noting subscribers get advanced access to the 9 other top accounts on the platform, which include J.D. Vance and Cash Patel and Bobby Kennedy Jr. The lawsuit names Trump and other White House officials as defendants, but notably, it does not name Trump Media, the parent company of Truth Social. But a spokesperson for Truth Social told Politico this week, quote, "Information from President Trump is disseminated by countless platforms and news outlets, many of which offer subscription APIs. One of those channels is Truth Social, which was founded as an uncancelable haven for free speech after the president was unjustly deplatformed," the statement continued. Now, left-wing activists are trying to wrongfully weaponize the courts and censor him again and harm our shareholders. Whether it is a legitimate business model or unconstitutional profiteering, it will now be up to the courts. But on Wall Street, the meter, it's already running. Joining me now is Mikhail Suss. He is Chief Counsel for Citizens for Responsibility and Ethics in Washington. It's also known as CREW, which is representing The Intercept in this lawsuit. Good morning. Thanks for being here.
1: Morning. Glad to be here.
0: You are suing the president, and you're doing so on First and Fifth Amendment grounds, if I have this right. We touched on the First Amendment part of it, but the president is also clearly setting to profit off of selling government information, which relates to the Fifth Amendment. Can you walk us through that?
1: Sure. So the Fifth Amendment prohibits the government from imposing unreasonable or arbitrary conditions on the availability of government benefits. Now, the folks that are paying $100,000 a month for this early access to the president's public statements, they're paying for something. That's a government benefit. And so when the government makes that available, it has to have a legitimate reason for any discrepancy in how it distributes that information or how it distributes that benefit. And here, there is no legitimate reason to grant early access to individuals who pay the president's private company. That is unreasonable, it's arbitrary, and it's unconstitutional.
0: Can you walk me through what plaintiffs ultimately, you know, what you'd have to prove to show that this thing, Truth API, actually does disadvantage folks like me or journalists or even the public in a legally sort of actionable way?
1: Sure. So with respect to the First Amendment, there is no such thing as a de minimis restriction on First Amendment rights, whether it's a millisecond, whether it's 2 minutes, whether it's an hour. The delay between paid access and public access inflicts a cognizable First Amendment injury. And that is what our clients, The Intercept and the Freedom of the Press Foundation, are suing over. And frankly, the public record alone, based on what we already know about how Truth API works, establishes that First Amendment Amendment violation. We know that the very purpose of this service is to grant early paid access to individuals solely on the basis of their willingness to pay the president's personal company, which is profoundly corrupt and also illegal.
0: I was interested that your lawsuit doesn't just name President Trump. It also names Natalie Harp, who the human printer, his executive assistant, Deputy Chief of Staff Dan Scavino as well. Why are they included? Why not include Trump media, by the way?
1: Well, our understanding is that the president doesn't just post to Truth Social by himself, that he relies on his aides to do so. And so we've included those aides as defendants in this lawsuit because not only should the president be prohibited from taking this action, but anybody in the White House who might assist him with posting to Truth Social should also be restricted in taking this action.
0: There was a piece written by Lauren Harper, who's part of the organization suing the president in the lawsuit as well, and this is on MS.now. The White House's hypocrisy on access to Trump's records is staggering. At the same time, the president is selling advanced access to his official communications to those with the deepest pockets. The Justice Department is engaged in an all-out effort to keep the rest of the president's records completely hidden from the public, you know, including, by the way, this new order expanding executive privilege that we've been talking about, that even this weekend on the show. Does the I know hypocrisy is not a legal argument, but how does it factor into your other arguments?
1: Well, in response to this suit, Trump Media Group has claimed that the president's Truth Social posts are the proprietary data of the company, and that is legally false. Under the Presidential Records Act of 1978, the president's Truth Social posts and any social media posts that concern government business are the property of the U.S. government and the property of the American people. And so by virtue of this law, none of this is proprietary. None of this is private. It belongs to us and it belongs to the government. And so for the president to try to sell this information and to profit from it is not only profoundly corrupt, but also in violation of these other laws as well.
0: I hope you'll keep us apprised, posted on what happens with this lawsuit, because it is extraordinarily important. And as soon as we saw it, we started covering this Truth API nonsense on our broadcast. So Nikhil Suss, Chief Counsel for Citizens for Responsibility and Ethics in Washington, please do come back.
1: Thanks very much.
0: You got it. Okay, everybody. So yesterday I posted this selfie on my socials asking you all to guess where I was, and we got some really great answers. A holodeck, like in Star Trek, the Kinect LA studio, a U-Haul, a moving truck, an airline catering truck, a freight elevator, the Museum of Illusions, inside the ballroom construction in the East Wing, inside the Kennedy Center, inside a closed-down Chipotle, a lot more. Did one of you guess it? You're going to find out on the other side of this break. Do not go anywhere. I really mean it.

0: Yeah.
1: Or some of the other Trump aides who thought they were his favorite. Just kidding. Not about the aides, about the truck. I'm in our studio. It's not a real catering truck, and it's definitely not the catering truck that President Trump reportedly used to escape Turkey after the NATO summit on July 8th. You know the reporting. The Secret Service, they feared an Iranian assassination attempt with surface-to-air missiles, and they decided to put Trump on another plane and use the OG, the original Air Force One, as a decoy. And to get President Trump onto that second and apparently safer plane, they needed to transport him secretly inside one of these bad boys, an airport catering truck. The only problem, they left a bunch of people on the decoy plane that could have potentially been the target of a threat. The Washington Post broke the story of this elaborate misdirection on Monday, and since then, well, a lot of people have been having a little bit of fun with it, haven't they?

0: no security expert, but if I was trying to find Donald Trump, a catering truck is the first place I'd look. Next time, hide his ass in a bookmobile.
1: Like so many of the stories from the MAGAverse, this is a stomach-churning mix of the serious. We're in a war. Our adversary is threatening to assassinate the president of the United States. And the completely absurd. Now the president is in a catering truck with three assistants, one of whom is nicknamed the human printer. Yeah, that's right. As the story unfolded, it became clear that although the plan very cleverly exfiltrated the president from a potentially dangerous situation, the press and likely many of his aides on the original Air Force One were not informed at all of their involuntary role in the situation. Accompanying Trump inside the truck to the second plane were Director of Oval Office Operations Walt Nauta, White House Deputy Chief of Staff Dan Scavino, and Executive Assistant to the President Natalie Harp, a.k.a. the human printer, because one of her jobs is to bring Trump printed out positive press coverage. I really do truly wonder what it was like for them inside this thing. Was it catered? Was there Wi-Fi? I mean, couches? Did he get the little Diet Coke button? I don't know. I digress. Secretary of Defense Pete Hegseth did not ride in this thing, but he did make it on Trump's secondary plane. Like I mentioned, a handful of journalists who cover the president were also left behind. Both planes then flew to England. And in England, Trump, in an unspecified vehicle, could have been another catering truck, we don't know, switched back to Air Force One. He disembarked as if he had been on it the whole time. And he boarded his preferred jet, the Qatari-gifted Air Force One, to return to the United States. I'm here in our pretend catering truck, taking part in my First Amendment right to enjoy this absolutely bananas story. But again, at its root, it's not totally a laughing matter. Coping with threats to his life must be tremendously stressful for the president and for all of the people on the decoy plane whose lives were at stake, whether they knew it at the time or not. Stay with us, because after the break, I will get out of this truck and back to the desk to unpack the incident, the logistics, and the ethics and the history of protecting the president.
2: When COPD tried to...

0: Okay, I made it back to the desk after my stint in the catering truck. Joining me now to discuss that July incident and the dynamics around protecting the President of the United States is Maggie Haberman. She is a White House correspondent at the New York Times and the co-author of Regime Change: Inside the Imperial Presidency of Donald Trump. I think the best-selling, certainly the best-selling nonfiction book of the year. And if you haven't picked it up yet, what are you waiting for? Hi.
1: Hi.
0: Thanks for being here.
1: Thank you for having me.
0: Everybody's talked so much about this story, and I was desperate to try to find a different way to do it. But what do we still not know about this incident that is on your mind, that is bothering you?
1: Well, you definitely found a different way to do it. I was amazed at how quickly you got back to the desk.
0: Thank you so much.
1: Well done. Look, in all seriousness, and it is a serious thing, there's a lot we don't know. We reported about our understanding of the nature of the threat and what they were tracking. And there were multiple threat streams, which is often what happens. But we still don't know exactly what the conversation was, exactly when they learned of it, who precisely came up with this plan. Our understanding and our reporting at the Times is that it was primarily driven by Dan Kane, the chairman of the Joint Chiefs, but not exclusively. The Secret Service really follows his lead in this administration on something like this. The Secret Service is also run now by Trump's former detail head from his 4 years out of office. Mm-hmm. There is a very, very close relationship there.
0: Am I right that I saw a report that said the CIA didn't have confidence in the severity of the threat?
1: That doesn't match our reporting. The Washington Post had that reporting. That is not our understanding from what was being said at the time.
0: You've covered Trump for so long, just like Katie was here earlier, and I will say you've been here twice. She's been here once. So, Katie, you could do the Maggie Haberman thing, come back on the show.
1: She went on the bike, which I would not have done, and helmetless, no less. But I digress. Continue. Yeah.
0: How do you interpret Stephen Miller being left behind? To me, when I think Stephen Miller, I think this is a guy, at least on a policy level, that is sort of locked at the hip with the president. And when I heard they left Stephen Miller back on the plane, I don't know, my ears perked up.
1: I don't know what to make of it. It could have been that there was better internet reception on the other plane. It could have been that there was a more comfortable seat. I have no idea. I mean, again, I'm loath to speculate on any of the why. I assume that we will at some point learn more, and we are still attempting to report on this, but we don't know.
0: I do think in the seriousness of this, it's important to point out the context. Bill Clinton switched planes in the spring of 2000 when he was flying to India, from India to Pakistan. Mm-hmm. One of the reporters covering that trip, Susan Page, knew about it ahead of time because the Clinton administration told her. I guess the point is here, what happened is not how these incidents are normally dealt with. Is that the crux of it?
1: Correct. There are ways to have handled this for the administration. As best as we can tell from our reporting, this was a scramble. There were various reasons why they were using a decoy plane. Decoy planes have been used, as you said. I don't actually think we know how often they are used. They certainly were used by the Trump team in 2024. And I think, Jacob, part of the thing people need to understand here is there is this sort of bunker mindset, understandably. I'm not saying that with condemnation. This is a team that has felt, the Trump team, under siege throughout the whole campaign. Attempts on his life, prosecutions, et cetera, it all became one big thing for them. He is under attack from Iran. He is not the only one. He obviously pulled, you know, other members of his current administration are. His previous administration, he pulled detail from that, security from them, which is a different story. But those are legit. So I understand this all happened fast, but it speaks to the degree to which they don't trust the media. They don't see having to tell the media things as a priority at all, or public disclosure. And I can go back on a number of things. The East Wing suddenly disappearing, you know, and then that never briefing the public. Mm-hmm. And in some cases thinking they had already, even though they all knew. So, yes, they could have, even if they weren't going to take a pool reporter with them on the plane, although that has been done before, the White House pool could have figured that out on their own. This White House has taken control of that. So that's now their responsibility. And I think they may not have wanted to deal with that. Let's say they didn't take a reporter with them, which, you know, I can have some issues with. They still could have briefed the traveling press pool when they got to Ankara Airport. They could have said, this is off the record. You have to agree to this if you are going to continue traveling with us. This cannot be published until we land. Instead, there was this huge deception, and then the president keeps it going while he's gaggling with reporters on the bridge plane.
0: Basically saying, by the way, but teasing them about, like, you know, we're all in this together.
1: Right, we're all in this together. If I go, you go.
0: Yeah.
1: And, you know, that would not have been true in that case. Look, I do want to make the point that the Air Force One, the older fleet that the reporters were on, that much of the cabinet was on, or the two cabinet members were on, is actually the safer plane as far as
0: other than the Qatari jet, if you put it up against the Qatari jet.
1: Well, yes. And I mean, I think if you put it up against many of the jets in this fleet, it's very old. That's the main issue. It doesn't mean it has not had security upgrades, but there are many problems with how this went down.
0: No better person to talk to about this truly, like I said, bananas story, but with some very, very, very serious implications.
1: It's a serious story.
0: Yeah. Maggie Haberman, thank you so much. The New York Times White House correspondent. And by the way, co-author of Regime Change, Inside the Imperial.

0: 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I'm Jon Favreau, host of Pod Save America and Offline. On this week's show, what this week's primary results tell us about the future of the Democratic Party. ICE agents' new equipment will literally shock you. Trump sneaks off Air Force One to avoid an Iranian threat, but leaves the press and his own cabinet as decoys. Kamala Harris, in an interview with Stacey Abrams, calls on Democrats to stop playing nice.
1: We've got to be ruthless.
0: And finally, Tucker Carlson launches a surprisingly pro-women manifesto as he explores a run for president. This is Crooked on MS Now. All right. This week's Democratic primaries were one of the last contests before the midterms. A week after Abdul El-Sayed defeated the establishment-backed Haley Stevens by just under a point in the Michigan Senate primary, the more moderate David Crowley eked out an upset over Democratic Socialist Francesca Hong in the Wisconsin gubernatorial primary. In Minnesota, the more progressive Lieutenant Governor Peggy Flanagan beat Congresswoman Angie Craig by 20 points. In Connecticut, the center-left mayor of Hartford, Luke Bronin, knocked off 78-year-old Congressman John Larson, making Larson the seventh House Democrat to lose a primary this year and the fifth past his retirement age. 2026 is now tied with 2012 as the worst year for Democratic incumbents in primaries this century. When you step back and squint at all the primary results this year, do they tell to you any kind of cohesive story about Democratic voters and the Democratic Party?
2: It's complicated, but yes. If you look at all the results, all the ones we've had, all of the DSA wins, the incumbents who got elected, the incumbents who got defeated, I think you can take a couple of things from this. One, Democrats are furious that Donald Trump is president. Two, Democrats are incredibly skeptical and distrustful of their own leaders, their own institutions, and the way the party has done politics in the past. Democrats are incredibly fired up about voting. They are turning out in huge numbers. Like in Wisconsin, this statistic blew me away. Nearly 250,000 more people voted in this Wisconsin primary than in 2018, the year of the big blue wave.
0: I know. That's wild.
2: Now, what I think is, when you look at all of this, it sort of belies the overly simplistic narratives that people who talk about politics for a living and try to jam this through. DSA versus centrists, left versus right, institution versus anti-institution, even generational.